0: sparking flames, which quickly spread to a nearby wooded area. Mexico says it'll file criminal complaints in the United States over the deaths of Mexican citizens in immigration custody or during enforcement operations. Earlier this week, a Mexican man was shot dead by an ICE agent during an operation in Texas. The Mexican government says that 17 of its citizens have died in immigration detention or raids since the start of President Trump's second term. One of Colombia's most famous footballers faces losing his home after a court ruled it had been bought for him by Pablo Escobar's drug cartel.
1: This is The World. I'm Marco Werman.
2: And I'm Carolyn Beeler. Thank you for tuning in today. A 12 out of 10. That's how President Trump described his highly anticipated meeting with Chinese President Xi Jinping this morning.
3: I mean, he's a tremendous leader of a very powerful country, and I give great respect to him, and we appreciate the fact that he came for this meeting.
2: Trump there talking to reporters aboard Air Force One earlier today.
1: The two leaders met in Busan, South Korea, for a little under 2 hours. It appeared to be cordial, a significant de-escalation between the world's two largest economies. The World's Jeremy Siegel has been reporting in China for the past week. He explained to me earlier today what was accomplished in these talks.
4: Well, I think it's worth looking at this in terms of what happened and what didn't happen. So here's what we know, and this is primarily based off of comments made by President Trump in the aftermath of the meeting, and then statements from the Chinese state media, which are far briefer than anything we get from the U.S. president. So according to Trump, this was a, quote, amazing meeting. The two of them, he says, came to agreement on two major fronts that have been dominating the headlines in recent days: tariffs and rare earth minerals. Trump says he has agreed to cut tariffs he'd put in place to push China on controlling fentanyl trafficking. He says Xi promised to do more when it comes to preventing fentanyl from coming into the U.S., so he agreed to these tariff reductions that bring overall tariffs on Chinese goods down significantly from 57% to 47%. And that's huge, especially when you consider that before this meeting, Trump was threatening to impose an additional 100% tariff on all Chinese goods. Now, on the opposite end of the table, Trump says Xi agreed to keep providing rare earth minerals to the rest of the world.
1: Right. So rare earth minerals, these are what's found in basically everything from phones to laptops to electric cars, anything with microprocessors needing super fast conduction, right?
4: Yeah, and China produces the vast, vast majority of these, more than 80% of the world supply. Before this meeting, China was threatening to basically choke exports of them, which would cause absolute chaos for supply chains, not just in the U.S., but across the world. So I think now countries and markets around the globe are breathing a sigh of relief.
1: You also mentioned, Jeremy, it's also worth discussing what did not happen at this meeting. What was not on the table?
4: Taiwan. Taiwan was not discussed. This is the island that China claims as its own, but the U.S. backs its security. You know, usually Xi makes sure to stress the importance of Taiwan in talks with the U.S., but China's readout from the state media of these talks made no mention of it. A couple other areas where I think there notably was not really any movement, Ukraine. Trump says the two leaders did talk about Ukraine, the war there, but it was really vague. And there was no tangible agreement on any collaborative efforts to end the war. Also, there was no agreement on the ownership of TikTok, the video sharing platform that is Chinese owned, but Trump wants to be spun out into an American business. And then finally, I really think it's worth noting, Marco, at this point, all of this, it's just words. There is no official agreement between China and the U.S. in place. Both ends, you know, appear to be saying these were productive talks, but there is not a signed deal yet.
1: Yeah, that's interesting. As I said, you've been on the ground for a week in China, Jeremy. What's been the response to these developments?
4: Well, as I mentioned, what we've gotten officially from the Chinese government is measured, to say the least, especially in comparison to Trump's comments. That said, I think economically speaking, this is a relief for the country. You know, China's economy, while massive, has been slowing recently. So for now, I think this does give some reassurance in the short term that, you know, this isn't an escalating trade war as it's appeared to be in recent weeks. That being said, this agreement's not final. It's not a comprehensive trade deal yet, and I think it's fair to say the U.S. and China are still very much rivals on the world stage.
1: Yeah, so what next? I mean, what is China watching for in the days ahead with these good words but no formal agreement, as you say?
4: Well, I think it depends in part on where you are. You know, I was just in Shenzhen, which is one of China's most rapidly growing cities, both population-wise and economically. And there, you can really see how China right now is not just preparing for, but actualizing a kind of self-reliance. You know, exports to the U.S. and other parts of the world are such a big part of China's economy, building and putting stuff together that people in America buy. And in that sense, American tariffs are scary for China. But in Shenzhen, where I've witnessed some huge technological advancements when it comes to electric cars, self-driving cars, drones, cell phones, China is not just building things based on American technological innovations. They're purely developing their own stuff that Chinese people are buying, but also countries outside of the U.S. are buying in huge numbers. And Marco, one shining example of those innovations is BYD, the car manufacturer that's based in Shenzhen. It is fully produced in China, exported not to the U.S., but to countries around the world. It's the biggest electric vehicle maker in the world, and China wants to be doing more of that.
1: Wow. Forward into the future. So President Trump left South Korea just before a summit of Asian nations. I hear some observers saying that China is going to use that opportunity to present itself as the stable trading partner in the region. Could this be a strategic win for China?
4: Yeah, I think that's fair to say. And it goes back to this idea of self-reliance and not relying on the U.S. You know, a number of people I've spoken to in China say there is a broader push underway by the country to bolster relationships with other countries that might be unhappy with America's tariff policy. So on the one hand, China wants and many parts of its economy need stability with the U.S. And this sort of one-year truce that we're seeing unfold, it brings some stability. But on the other hand, it's preparing both economically and diplomatically for a future where maybe that stability is not there.
1: The World's Jeremy Siegel speaking with us from Hong Kong. Thank you, Jeremy.
4: Thank you, Marco.
2: Police in Rio de Janeiro carried out an operation this week that killed more than 130 people, making it the deadliest crackdown on organized crime in the city's history. Authorities say the raids targeted members of the Red Command, one of Brazil's most powerful criminal groups. But the scale of the violence has stunned the country. Human rights groups are demanding an independent investigation. The World's Tibi Saizea has more.
5: In the north of Rio de Janeiro, the favelas of Peña and Alemão woke to the aftermath of a police raid that turned the street into a war zone. Dozens of bodies were found in a nearby forest and along the streets. The Song gang members were arrested. Residents say the raid was intended mainly to kill as many people as possible, some calling the operation a massacre. With no official help, residents themselves search for the missing, moving the dead through the night on improvised stretchers. By morning, they had lined dozens of bodies on the pavement of a public square. Some had been stripped down to their underwear to make them easier to recognize. One of the mothers in the scene was featured in a local report.
6: Meu filho se entregou, mandou a mensagem, mandou a localização. Eu estou me entregando. Me mataram, arrancaram.
5: She says her son sent her a text saying he had tried to surrender, but he was still handcuffed and shot in the head. Now, as the gunfire fades, residents are trying to return to daily life,
7: Então, pós-guerra, né, o cenário, e a gente está aqui agora, catando corpos, lavando sangue das ruas.
5: It's the aftermath of a war, Raul Santiago, a resident of one of the favelas, told me. The death toll stands at more than 130 people, including four police officers. The raid involved 2,500 officers sent to capture leaders of the Comando Vermelho, or Red Command. That's a criminal organization born in Rio's prisons in the late 1970s that now controls territory across Brazil, including in the Amazon. Rio's governor Claudio Castro, a member of the right-wing party, defended the raid as a hard blow against crime.
8: Porque a população quer uma solução pro dia a dia. A população quer na vida como ela é.
5: People want safety in their daily lives, he said during a press conference after the raid. He rejected accusations of excessive force and called the operation a victory. But researchers who track violence in Rio say there is no victory in a slaughter. Here is security expert Robert Muga with the Igarapé Institute in Brazil.
9: Rio de Janeiro has raids like this all the time. It has had raids like this going back decades. And we've seen casualties often in single or double digits, but we've never seen anything quite like this. This was the deadliest day of police action, and certainly in Rio, but possibly in Brazil in its history.
5: Muga says this time, police sealed off escape routes into the forest, which may have led to the unusually high death toll.
9: We didn't only see armored vehicles and heavily armed special forces, military forces, confronting extremely well-armed gang members. We also saw hijacked buses, weaponized drones, and of course, we saw a city that was paralyzed by this disruption.
5: Ignacio Cano, who studies police violence at the State University of Rio de Janeiro, says politics also played a role.
10: Next year is an electoral year in Rio de Janeiro, and I think the government wanted to make a statement because they know that public security is going to be one of the main topics, and the government wanted to show itself as very, very tough on crime.
5: Rio's police are considered amongst the most violent in the world. Cano says accountability is almost non-existent.
10: We have done several pieces of research and we found extremely few cases of sentences against police officers, even when there were, for example, forensic evidence that clearly contradicted the police version.
5: Rio's governor Claudio Castro has expressed condolences only for the four police officers killed, describing them as, quote, the true victims. He referred to the more than 100 dead suspects as narco-terrorists.
10: The governor here talks about narco-terrorists, which is the same term being used by the Trump administration, killing people in boats in Venezuela and Colombia to try to justify what are really summary executions.
5: Many experts say that this language erases basic human rights and frames Brazil's poorest residents as enemies in a war. And for the mothers who lost their sons, that rhetoric feels like salt in the wound.
11: Assassino! Assassino!
5: Yesterday at a protest, they called the governor a murderer and demanded his resignation.
11: Toda véspera de uma grande eleição, há uma estratégia. A estratégia de entrar as nossas comunidades.
5: A woman who lost her son in this week's raid said every time an election approaches, it's a strategy to attack their communities, to spread terror, and then use that to campaign. Community activist Raul Santiago says the country can't afford to normalize this kind of violence.
7: O que aconteceu hoje não pode se repetir nunca mais. Tem que ter um acordo da sociedade, tem que ter um movimento.
5: Because, he says, there is no success in an operation where more than 100 people are brutally executed. For the world, I'm TV Saizea.

0: Baseball fans have had lots to talk about this week with an epic World Series underway, an international World Series, I might add, because it's Toronto against LA. Just ahead, how politics and national pride are supercharging Canadian baseball fans. 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

0: This is The World. I'm Marco Werman. If you weren't already a fan of baseball, this is the World Series to become one. These Dodgers-Blue Jays games have been spectacular. Game 3 was an 18-inning battle in Los Angeles that ended like this.
1: Freeman sends a fly ball to center field. Varsho's going back before the clock strikes midnight. Freddie Freeman has ended it. It's a repeat hero with the last word on a Game 3 classic.
0: Yeah, you can feel the excitement. It was the Dodgers with that win after more than 6 hours of baseball. But Toronto came back and now leads the series 3-2. Of course, the series is not just about the number of hits, runs, and outs. It's being played at a moment of high political drama between the U.S. and Canada. Leanne Goodman is an editor of The Conversation. She joins us from Toronto. You're a Blue Jays fan, Leanne. Let's put that out there first. So how are you feeling about the series at this point?
2: You know, I'm pretty anxious because it's a state of Toronto sports fandom to be constantly fearful that they're going to collapse.
0: I mean, there have been some spectacular games. Baseball fans are getting wowed by just how great this World Series is. Here's one moment among many that stands out. Blue Jays are at Dodger Stadium. Fans are just getting seated when the first pitch is thrown.
1: Game 5 with a fastball that's hit in the air to deep left field. Call to the track. It's a bomb on the first pitch of Game 5.
0: First pitch, home run.
1: Now Vlad Jr. hooks a ball down the
0: then
1: left
0: third
1: field
0: pitch,
1: line.
0: Home run.
1: To start Game 5. Three pitches in, 2-0 Toronto.
0: What was your reaction when the Blue Jays took that lead 2-0 in the first three pitches of that game?
2: To be honest, I kind of felt sorry for their pitcher. I mean, I was delighted, but you really feel for the pitcher in those situations, right? The pressure on them. And the game can, you know, win or lose based on their performance. So my first reaction was, oh, this poor pitcher. But of course, I was delighted. You know, two homers in the first three pitches. It's great. And that's kind of part of the Blue Jay folklore is how they hit these huge homers at very critical moments that change the course of the series.
0: So I want to put the baseball talk on pause for a moment, because this is all happening at a time of great political tension between the Trump White House and Canada. How has that manifested itself in this World Series?
2: You know, there's not been a news story on it, but I know at the very beginning of the series, they kicked somebody out of the stadium for wearing a Canada is not for sale cap. So I suspect they've told the players not to touch that. But I can tell you, in my own circle and friends across the country, it feels special this year. It feels like it's something different because of all the tensions right now. We really feel like a real sense of national unity, and we're really rallying around the Jays. And I think it's particularly due to the, you know, the Trump situation, and we feel a bit beat up by the Americans right now. So this seems like a bit of a revenge fantasy. Even though most of the players are Americans.
0: Yeah, well, that's interesting. That's the makeup of the team. But what about Toronto fans? I mean, are they also taking this wider geopolitical headline on board as they root for the Blue Jays?
2: Yeah, absolutely. People really feel like this is something that's an important moment for Canada, particularly right now. I mean, Toronto fans are pretty diehard on the Jays, but what is interesting to me is it's been a real noticeable marketing tactic to promote them as being a unifying force for Canada. So you've got fans in Vancouver who would ordinarily be cheering for the Mariners. It's become a real, in Quebec, where the majority are Francophones, it's become a real rallying cry in Canada. The whole country is behind them for sure.
0: So do we know how some of the American players on the Blue Jays feel about kind of being the proxy for Canadian frustration, shall we say?
2: You know, they don't go into the politics, but I will say that especially Schneider, the manager of the team, and a couple of the other Jays have really gone on in at great length about how they love playing for an entire country, how special it is for them. They just don't touch Trump or politics, which I think is probably by design.
0: So it sounds like there's more on the line for Toronto than just winning the series. Like, aside from baseball bragging rights, what else would the victory at the World Series mean?
2: For Toronto in particular, there's a lot of anxiety. We never quite believe we're going to win. And I think this win, I think it's giving Toronto sports fans a bit of, you know, confidence, a bit of an understanding that we can compete against the best and that our teams are world class. And it's just a reminder that we're competitors. We're in the game.
0: That's amazing. So this year, what does it mean to be a Blue Jays fan for you?
2: You know, it's been great for me because I was at the Joe Carter game in 93 when they won the World Series, and I was pregnant with my son, who now lives overseas and has watched every Jays game this season and is now just happens to be in Canada renewing his visa. And is so he and I are watching all the games together. So that's been fantastic, a really lovely mother-son bonding experience. Nice. Yeah, it's been great. Like, he was in my womb when Joe Carter hit that home run.
0: The circuit is complete.
2: Honestly, I'm, like any other Toronto sports fan, constantly in a state of high anxiety. Like, when they're pitch, I can barely watch. So my son has to sort of talk me off the ledge and remind me of 93.
0: 93, the last time the Toronto Blue Jays won the World Series. That was Leanne Goodman, a Toronto-based editor at The Conversation and a major Jays fan. Her team plays the Dodgers again tomorrow night in Toronto. The Jays lead the series 3-2.
3: Radio Free Asia will begin shutting down its news operations tomorrow. It is one of four federally funded international broadcasters that the Trump administration wants to dismantle.
0: RFA has been around since 1996. Its core mission, to provide independent news and information across Asia in different languages.
3: Mandarin, Korean, Uyghur, and Tibetan, among other languages. Fans of the news service say its absence will be noticeable in countries run by authoritarian regimes where there are no legitimate independent news outlets and limited freedom of speech. And now here are a few more global headlines that we are following.
0: Hurricane Melissa is forecast to pass near Bermuda late today. The massive storm hit Haiti, Jamaica, and Cuba this week. About 3/4 of Jamaica was left without electricity. In Cuba, the storm also took down power and communication lines. Cuban officials have yet not said how widespread the damage is.
3: Tanzania is seeing a second day of protests following the country's recent elections. Authorities ordered a curfew in Dar es Salaam, Tanzania's biggest city, after violent clashes between protesters and police. The ruling party has been in power since 1961. Human rights groups say the government was behind a wave of terror against the political opposition in the run-up to elections. Lawmakers from the European Parliament said today that voting in Tanzania was neither free nor fair.
0: Israel's military today said Hamas handed over 2 coffins to the Red Cross, containing the remains of hostages who were held in the Gaza Strip. The remains of 13 more hostages still need to be recovered. Israel has accused Hamas of violating the Gaza ceasefire agreement by being slow to hand over the remains of deceased hostages. Palestinian officials say Israel's strikes in reaction have killed dozens of people in recent days.
3: More global news is online for you at theworld.org. 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

0: This is The World. I'm Marco Werman. The Trump administration is launching U.S. military attacks in the Western Hemisphere. Yesterday, Defense Secretary Pete Hegseth announced another deadly strike on alleged drug smugglers. He said it took place in international waters off the Pacific coast of Mexico, killing four people. A previous strike on Monday against what the administration says are, quote, narco-terrorists, killed 14 people. Since early September, the American military has blown up more than a dozen suspected drug boats, killing at least 61 people. The World's Matthew Bell has more.
1: In a social media post, Pete Hegseth said the series of U.S. attacks against three boats on Monday ended with one survivor in the water. U.S. forces apparently contacted Mexican authorities about that. Mexico's Navy conducted a rescue operation, but no survivors were found. Mexican President Claudia Sheinbaum spoke about the incident during a news conference yesterday.
2: Como ustedes saben, nosotros queremos que se cumplan todos los tratados internacionales.
1: We want all international treaties to be complied with, the president said. And then she went on to say, quote, we don't agree with these attacks. Sheinbaum said she called for a meeting with the U.S. ambassador in Mexico to talk about what's going on. U.S. administration officials, including President Trump, say the military is taking the fight to Latin American drug gangs that are sending deadly narcotics into American cities and towns. The U.S. military strikes began early last month off the Caribbean coast of Venezuela, then Colombia. The ones off the western coast of Mexico are just the latest.
3: Well, I do think it's notable that the first strike that occurred on the 2nd of September coincided with the Secretary of State's visit to Mexico to discuss enhanced security cooperation.
1: That's Brian Finucane, a senior advisor with the International Crisis Group.
3: You know, one of the functions that these strikes play in the Caribbean is as a reminder to other states in the region of U.S. military capabilities as a potentially not so subtle threat, that if they do not cooperate with the U.S. on counter-narcotics, on security, that the U.S. could take unilateral military action on their territory.
1: That has not happened yet, but Trump has been threatening the Venezuelan government and, to a lesser extent, the one in Colombia. He's ordered a U.S. aircraft carrier strike group to deploy to the region. This will add major firepower to the forces already deployed there. President Trump has designated numerous Latin American drug cartels as terrorist organizations. Administration officials keep comparing the cartels to Al-Qaeda or ISIS, and they say deadly force is the only way to deal with them. But Brian Finucane says the White House still has not offered compelling justification for what the U.S. military is doing.
3: If this administration had a good story to tell on either the facts or the law relating to these strikes in the Caribbean and now the Pacific, they would be telling that story. Their failure to tell it is significant.
1: Members of Congress have raised questions about the legality of this military campaign, but it doesn't look like the Trump administration will stop anytime soon. Trump accuses Venezuela's president, Nicolas Maduro, of profiting from the drug trade, while Maduro says the United States is just engaging in a new form of imperialist aggression. In a recent speech, he said the accusations of drug trafficking are just a pretext.
4: Y el pueblo de los Estados Unidos lo sabe. Se están inventando una nueva guerra.
1: The people of the United States know it, Maduro said. They're making up a new eternal war. We will prevent it in South America and the Caribbean by saying no to war, yes to peace, and yes to prosperity. Sergio Guzman is the director of Colombia Risk Analysis, based in Bogota. He says most Colombians are not big fans of Maduro, but they're not happy about the way the Trump administration is going after him.
5: We have an aspirational view of the United States. We have very close military and intelligence sharing with the United States. But in this new act of aggression or rhetorical aggression against Venezuela, our governments are not necessarily seeing eye to eye. And this is concerning because we do not want a regional war. We do not want a military invasion on Venezuelan soil. And it seems as though that is very much in play for the United States at the moment.
1: Guzman says governments across Latin America are well aware of the dangers of the drug cartels. No one's going to stand up for them. But at the same time, he says, people across the region are frustrated by the Trump administration's willingness to engage in military action that violates international law. For The World, I'm Matthew Bell.

0: In the Netherlands, a political party on the center-left looks set to emerge as the biggest winner in national elections. Preliminary results showed that the far-right party of Geert Wilders was running neck and neck with the center-left Democrats 66 party. 38-year-old Rob Jetten, who leads D66, hopes that when all of the votes are finally counted, he will be poised to form a coalition government that excludes the extreme right.
1: This is an historic election result because we've shown not only to the Netherlands but also to the world that it is possible to beat populist and extreme right movements. And I'm very eager to cooperate with other parties.
0: To learn more, we reached out to Sarah De Lange in Amsterdam. She's a professor of Dutch politics at the Institute of Political Science at Leiden University. De Lange told me the election results so far have included two surprises.
2: The first is that the two main centrist parties, the Christian Democrats and the Social Liberals, have done so well. But the second surprise is that although Geert Wilders' PVV, the main radical right party in the Netherlands, has lost, the radical right as a whole has remained stable. So other radical right parties have picked up his dissatisfied voters. So it's not the case that these voters have returned to the mainstream. Instead, they have voted for two alternative radical right parties, the first called Ja 21 and the second Forum of Democracy. The one is slightly more moderate than the PVV. The other is actually more radical than the PVV.
0: So how do you read these election results? What are the voters voting on and what are they saying?
2: So it shows that the Netherlands is really polarized. One segment of the population wants a centrist, stable, and moderate government. The other section of the Dutch population really wants a government of the right that devotes a lot more attention to immigration policy.
0: And I understand that even some of the centrist political parties have moved to the political right on issues, including immigration. Is that right? And if so, how much have their platforms changed?
2: Yes. So a lot of mainstream parties in the Netherlands in these elections have taken quite outspoken positions on immigration. And there's a broad consensus that somehow immigration to the Netherlands should be limited. Whether or not that is through measures to reduce asylum applications or through a legislation that regulates labor migration, that is a point where the mainstream parties differ on quite substantially.
0: So it seems at this point most likely that the center-left party D66, led by Rob Jetten, is likely to be set to form a government. What kind of government might they put together?
2: So the election results as they stand now give Rob Jetten very few options. The only coalition of four parties that would have a majority in parliament would be a broad centrist coalition that would include the two centrist winners of the election, so D66 and CDA, but also the more left-leaning Green Labour Alliance and the more right-leaning VVD. Now, this is a difficult coalition to form because the VVD has been very outspoken that it's not willing to govern with the Green Labour Alliance.
0: So we have mentioned Rob Jetten from D66. Can you tell me more about him, this likely next prime minister?
2: Yes, so he's quite an interesting figure. He's relatively young. He's only 38. But he's been in politics for a long time. Many commentators compare him today, actually, to our former Prime Minister Mark Rutte because of his upbeat, positive campaign, his flexibility, his ability to get along with party leaders from both the left and the right. And he also has a bit this Teflon nature that Rutte used to have, that issues don't really affect him all that much in politics.
0: So he is kind of seen as a rising star, and now he has maybe reached the peak there.
2: Yeah, so he's been a rising star for a long time. He's had to step aside two elections ago to give Sigrid Kaag a chance as a party leader, but he's come back as a party leader more experienced and has taken his party to unprecedented height.
0: More broadly, taking a bit of a step back from the party politics here, there are questions about how much support the far right can ultimately win. This goes for much of Europe. Do you think this election helps answer that question at all for the Netherlands?
2: Yes, I think it shows that the support for the far right is not fixed. It can develop over time. So we see that the far right bloc in parliament remains relatively stable. It's projected to gain one seat. But if we look at the electoral data that we now are seeing, we see that the group of voters who considers voting for one of these far-right parties has actually grown substantially since the 2003 elections.
0: How long is it likely to take for these parties to form a government?
2: You shouldn't be surprised if the negotiations take anywhere from 6 months to a year, even though everyone is saying that in the best interest of the country, the formation should be as fast as possible.
0: Wow, that's a long time, especially considering the last government took, what, 7 months to put together and then lasted only 11 months?
2: It's very normal at the moment for governments to take at least 6 months to form because of all the difficulties that are involved in compromising with so many parties.
0: And was this the outcome that was expected in terms of what the government might actually look like? It is a surprise that Geert Wilders did not come out decisively on top, right?
2: Yes, but at the same time, it was already clear that all the other parties were not willing to govern with him, either for principled reasons, because they feel that his program conflicts too much with constitutional principles, such as the freedom of religion, due to its stances on the Islam, or for more pragmatic reasons, because they feel that Geert Wilders is not a trustworthy partner, given that he's now toppled two governments.
0: Is there anything we can gather about the rest of Europe and the trajectory of the far right from these results, election results in the Netherlands?
2: One of the things that this shows is that even when far-right parties govern and they don't manage to execute their programs, this does not necessarily mean that their voters will be dissatisfied and return to the mainstream. These are voters that are very distrustful of mainstream politics and parties and are therefore more likely to look for a radical right alternative or even to abstain from voting than return to the mainstream on short term.
0: Sarah DeLange is a professor of Dutch politics at the Institute of Political Science at Leiden University. She's been telling us about elections in the Netherlands where the far-right vote has splintered.
3: Earlier this month, we brought you a story about how dozens of weather balloons carrying bundles of contraband cigarettes were disrupting commercial flights in Lithuania. The balloons appeared to come from neighboring Belarus. Well, over the past week, the situation has escalated dramatically. Lithuanian airports were forced to close several times. And now the government in Vilnius, the Lithuanian capital, says it's closing its border with Belarus. The World's Europe correspondent, Orla Barry, has more.
4: The balloons are big, about the size of a car. And by Sunday night, Lithuanian authorities said they had detected 66 of them in the country's airspace. The main airport in Vilnius closed four times in the past week, disrupting dozens of flights and infuriating passengers trying to get back home to Lithuania.
5: We didn't hear anything from leaders of our country, and we were sitting for 40 hours in Frankfurt.
4: Project manager Adomas Taraskavicius was due to fly home from Frankfurt to Vilnius last Friday. He's not angry at the airlines or the airports, he says, but at the Lithuanian government that didn't seem to be doing anything to solve the crisis.
5: They saw last week what's happening, and the airport on Friday was closed for the second time, and they still waited. They still waited. People, citizens were stuck in the airport.
4: On Monday, the Lithuanian government did act. Prime Minister Inga Ruginienė said she had authorized the army to shoot the helium balloons down.
6: Taip mes vėlgi siunčiame signalą, kad mes pasirengę.
4: We're sending a signal, she said, that we're ready to take the toughest actions whenever our airspace is compromised. Now the government is going a step further, shutting the country's border with Belarus until the end of November, preventing most Belarusians from travelling to Lithuania or transporting goods to the EU. Balloons carrying contraband into Lithuania aren't new. Hundreds were detected in the country's airspace last year too, authorities say. Local diplomats say it's unlikely this is just a smuggling operation by criminal gangs.
7: This is part of big Russia's and involving Belarusia hybrid warfare campaign against Baltic countries, Central Europe and the rest of Europe.
4: Eitvydas Bajarūnas is a former Lithuanian ambassador to Russia and a visiting fellow with the Centre for European Policy Analysis.
7: It's aiming to create panic, to diminish public trust in national institutions, also in NATO-EU capacity to cope with this problem.
4: The Prime Minister of Lithuania calls it a hybrid attack too, designed to destabilize the country. The Belarusian leader is a close ally of Russian President Vladimir Putin. But proving they're in cahoots isn't easy. Political analyst Katia Glod, who's originally from Belarus, says the government in Minsk could also be making a profit from this whole scheme.
8: Tobacco business has been one of those top businesses in Belarus that has been very lucrative. It might have been that there was their way to smuggle more, and the regime is just turning a blind eye to this because they very much rely on these businesses.
4: The Belarus Customs Authority has condemned Lithuania's decision to close the border. But Glod, who's deputy head of the new Eurasia Strategy Centre, a London-based think tank, says it's hard to say just how much the Belarusian economy will be affected. EU sanctions on the country have already brought severe cuts to goods travelling over the border, she says. It's more likely the local population that'll suffer, she says. Diplomat Eitvydas Bajarūnas says the Lithuanian government doesn't have a choice. How else do you get the attention of the Belarusian leader, he says?
7: We create pain to Belarus in order to have their reaction.
4: And it got a reaction. It's a petty move by a small country, Alexander Lukashenko, the Belarusian president, said. It's a crazy scam, he said. Katia Glod says what the Belarusian leader does next might give us a clue as to who's really behind it all.
8: If it's a domestic issue and has to do with these private smugglers that are linked to this businessman close to Lukashenko and his family, then I think he would interfere. But if not, it would look likely that the order was coming from Moscow.
4: Lithuania's prime minister said this week she's ready to keep the border closed for as long as it takes. For The World, I'm Orla Barry.

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0: This is The World. I'm Marco Werman. Turkey sits at the crossroads between Europe and Asia, a region known historically as the Levant. It's a place that National Geographic explorer Paul Salopek was keen to pass through on his Out of Eden walk, the multi-year project in which he's retracing the physical path of human migration. When we caught up recently, I asked Paul about his time walking through that part of the Middle East. Paul, let's start off by orienting our maps, because we're going back in time to 2014. You walked through Turkey in that year, a few years into your journey. Where had you been just before arriving in Turkey, and what direction were you walking in?
1: So, as you know, Marco, my project began kind of in one of the cradles of humankind. So I started in the Rift Valley of Africa in the country of Ethiopia, took a camel boat across the Red Sea to Saudi Arabia, walked through the deserts of Saudi Arabia, and then walk through the mountains of Jordan, cross the West Bank into Israel. And then because of the gigantic civil war in Syria at the time, ended up taking a ship across the Mediterranean to begin the walk across eastern Turkey or Anatolia.
0: That perspective is important, especially in this case, because in the minds of many people, this whole region from Turkey all the way down to the Sinai, it's known as the Levant. It's a French word meaning rising, as in the rising of the sun. How did that emerge as its moniker?
1: You know, this is a very Eurocentric term, right? So your Western Europeans would look to the East. And so that's where this comes from. Going into very deep history, if you remove kind of the Eurocentric kind of cellophane layer, this was a crossroads, the birthplace of agriculture, the birthplace of these three big monotheistic religions, and basically a contested ground between three jealous gods and a lot of strongmen that goes back millennia, not just centuries.
0: So going into Turkey, I'm imagining you had a lot to focus on. There's geography, there's history, there's archaeology. What was your plan?
1: So what I did is I landed at a port called Mersin, and the idea was to walk eastward. I, too, was headed towards sunrise, eventually hoping to head into Asia. What I sort of was dimly aware of at the time is that it was very contested ground between the Turkish government and a long simmering ethnic Kurdish kind of separatist movement. So there were tensions when I was walking through.
0: So we've spoken in the past about hospitality and your experiences being welcomed into the homes of strangers. What about Turkey and some of the people you met there and the time you spent with them? A lot of hospitality?
1: Incredible. Incredibly warm. I remember I started walking across Anatolia, that part of Turkey, in the midsummer. It was blisteringly hot. And I was walking with my Turkish walking partners and a mule. And when we were getting to villages, people would say, "Hey guys, come on up and have a tea with us." And often I slept on rooftops. People were sleeping out on the rooftops to get away from the heat. So I was kind of camping on rooftops from day to day to day to day.
0: I'm guessing you met a lot of people on the rooftops.
1: Indeed. It was like a communal sleeping. You know, everybody was in cots and there'd be some chit chat under the stars. And then in the morning, get up and head to the next village. It actually was lovely. It was very nice.
0: As you mentioned earlier, you had to detour around Syria. It was an intense and tragic time for a lot of people in the Middle East. Turkey is right next door to Syria, which was engulfed in that bloody civil war. How did that shape your travel plans, aside from having to take that boat?
1: Well, in a huge way, because, you know, Syria is such an important civilizational center for culture in the world. I mean, it was one of the endpoints of the Silk Road. It was one of the endpoints of these perfume trails, the incense trails coming up from Arabian deserts. It had a very vibrant culture and economy of its own. But it was, as you mentioned, it was in the grip of a bloodbath. And I knew I was inching close to the Syrian border because there were just refugees everywhere. There were people living under tents. And in that case, I lived under tents with them.
0: Yeah, and it wasn't contained just in Syria. I mean, things spread over the border. And at one point, you were walking very close to the Turkey-Syria border, and you had a pretty scary encounter. Can you tell us about that?
1: Yeah, you know, one of the things that sticks out from that particular part of the trail is that lots of refugees were spilling over the border, and Turkey was deploying its army to kind of control and channel them. Me and my walking partner and our mule got ambushed. People thought we were ISIS, that we were jihadists who had infiltrated from Syria. And so guys popped up out of this rocky plain and with guns, and we held up our hands and they marched us to their village. And it was a little bit dicey there for a while. Yeah, we had to do a lot of talking to clear things up.
0: So, I mean, what was the argument you and your partner eventually made that got you out of like their clutches?
1: So we basically just patiently showed them our documents, explained our contacts, there was a funny moment when they were pointing their guns at us at the very beginning where they were shouting at us, you guys are jihadists, you're ISIS. And my walking partner, Murat Yazar, put his hands up and shouted back. He said, how can I be ISIS? I'm an atheist. And I turned to him and I said, Murat, you just got us in even deeper trouble. So it just took a lot of jawboning. Yeah.
0: I mean, we're chuckling now, but it is an intense experience. It also contrasts sharply with what you experienced elsewhere in Turkey. I'm recalling that Istanbul used to be Constantinople and was kind of the center of the world. So I'm really curious when these kind of mixed memories of your, I'm curious when these memories of your otherwise cherished time in Turkey have reemerged elsewhere on your trek.
1: You know, I often look back on that time as kind of a very special time, Marco, because it's a region of the world that, as we mentioned, is often unsettled. I mean, I remember talking to an archaeologist in Israel who was like digging into the origins of Jerusalem, for example. And it's just, for the moment, say that this is part of the bigger picture. He said there are 700 distinct conflicts recorded since the origins of Jerusalem back in the Bronze Age. And I think I walked through just between two very difficult kind of conflicts. Like a year after I left Turkey, major battles happened through the landscapes that I walked through that I hold very precious in memory. These are kind of golden landscapes of hills and olive groves and very friendly villagers. I don't think I would be able to do it had I gone just a year later or 2 years later.
0: You ever rub your eyes, kind of just noting the coincidence and the window that you actually slipped through?
1: Yeah, it's just one of these quirks of kind of timing and serendipity, and that, you know, my project's driven by accident. And it was just kind of an accident of time when the Turkish government and the Kurds had a very fragile ceasefire, and it was already falling apart when I was there. So yeah, it was this rare moment where a door opened along the global trail and shut behind me.
0: National Geographic explorer Paul Salopek on his Out of Eden walk. Thanks again for joining us, Paul.
1: Always a pleasure, Marco.
0: Paul's walk has progressed over many years from the Levant through Asia and now across the Arctic into Alaska. 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
0: And I'm Marco Werman. 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
1: Hello there. Welcome to Life Elsewhere. I'm Norman B. Diagnosed with autism at the age of 8, Camilla Pang struggled to understand the world around her. Desperate for a solution, she asked her mother if there was an instruction manual for humans that she could consult. With no blueprint to life, Pang began to create her own, using the language she understands best, science. That lifelong project eventually resulted in her book, An Outsider's Guide to Humans. Dr. Camilla Pang will join me later in the show. First, it was October the 3rd, 1995. The shocking outcome of the O.J. Simpson trial leaves a nation divided. Then, July 5, 2011, Casey Anthony walks free despite being convicted by millions on cable news and social media. There are times when something as supposedly simple as a just verdict rises to the level of a cultural touchstone. Often these moments hinge on logic that seems flawed and inexplicable, until now. Lead trial consultant Richard Gabriel explains in his book, Acquittal, how some of the most controversial verdicts in recent times came to be. Richard Gabriel, welcome to Life Elsewhere.
2: Thanks so much for having me.
1: I'm going to start off by telling you I read an awful lot. This book, from the beginning to the end, it was a page turner. Some of it reads like fiction. Unfortunately, in some respects, it's all true. And you go through some of these cases that you've been involved with. And what I want to start with is that you are a trial consultant. I am completely ignorant about what a trial consultant is. Can you explain?
2: Yes, a trial consultant is, as I would say it, almost a translator. A trial consultant is someone who understands both the psychology and the communication of a courtroom dynamics. We have this very pristine view of the courtroom as being sort of this very objective, very almost laboratory place where evidence gets presented almost in a vacuum. And in fact, it's about human decision-making and human judgment. And so with my background, I spend a lot of time just understanding the psychology of how jurors make decisions and how the cases get presented that affect those decisions. A trial consultant has a background in psychology or communication. And obviously, we spend time conducting research on cases for our clients. We do focus groups or mock trials or surveys. We can help them in selecting jurors actually in court. We help them in preparing witnesses sometimes and in helping them to be the best advocates and to most clearly present their cases in court to hopefully get the best listening from their audience.
1: Now, you write about the O.J. Simpson case, Heidi Fleiss, Whitewater, Enron broadband trial, Phil Spector, and Casey Anthony. And one of the things that I started off with the introduction was about the change, the big change. And I'm just going to read a little passage from your book. And it goes like this. Armchair justice is not new. Celebrity justice is not new. But on a stretch of the I-405 freeway on a sunny June afternoon in 1994, Pandora's box was opened, and the chaotic clash of news media, journalism and advertising dollars, public craving and criminal investigations and prosecutions, celebrity culture and constitutional protections was unleashed on our unwitting justice system. And we're still trying to close the box. I love that passage. Give me a little bit more about that.
2: Well, although celebrity justice has been around for many years, the trials of Fatty Arbuckle and the Rosenberg trials and Sacco and Vanzetti and the Scopes Monkey trial, we have a long history of the press covering these notorious cases. But in O.J. Simpson, we had, I almost call it

0: first reality television show.
1: Yeah.
0: Because with OJ's sports history and his movie career, you have this tremendous celebrity that, in the public image of OJ Simpson, that clashed so significantly with this horror of this crime.
1: Mm-hmm.
0: And people who had were riveted just by the details of this and couldn't get enough. And so you had this news media that also, with the advent of CNN and 24-hour news cycle, you had the availability of the media that could then cover this thing 24 hours a day, 7 days a week. And as a result, you have this onslaught of media, and they almost became another party in the courtroom. And so it was a tremendous challenge and a kind of a carnival that we all had to struggle with to try and actually present a legal case in this environment.
1: Now, before the trial took place, what triggered this, and we mentioned this at the top, was the Bronco chase. I've always been fascinated by this, and I'm sure everybody else is. Do we know what his intentions were? Do we know where he was going? What was that about?
0: I think one of the things that fascinated us, which caused at the time 95 to 100 million people to watch this thing for 5 hours,
1: yeah,
0: is that we didn't know. I was sitting actually in Larry King's studio at the time. A colleague of mine, Joellen Demetrius, was being interviewed. And then the Bronco chase started.
1: Yeah.
0: And we didn't know at the time. We heard that there was this disguise in it, and that he had money and a passport. So we're like, oh my, a lot of people thought, well, he's running. Which is obviously, for a prosecutor, consciousness of guilt. And yet he had a gun to his head, and there was desperation. So here was the most famous running back of all time running. And we didn't know if he was running toward his death or running to get away from his guilt. And I think that's what riveted us for so long, and it continued to compel us throughout the duration of that trial.
1: I have so many questions for you. Richard Gabriel is my guest. His book is called Acquittal, and the subtitle is An Insider Reveals the Stories and Strategies Behind Today's Most Infamous Verdicts. You met with Simpson directly after the verdict. Can you talk about that?
0: It was amazing. I felt like you spend so much time in these cases that you want your own closure on it. And when the verdict came down and the uproar over it, and, I met with the team and we had a dinner and we sort of were all sitting there a little stunned and exhausted and at the same time gratified by, the outcome. And I wanted to go over and see him. And so I went over to his house in Brentwood, and it was crazy over there. There were people roaming the streets, and people drinking and almost partying outside, and people shouting at the house and outraged. And I got let in by security and saw him, and it was very brief. He was exhausted. And his characteristic, he was obviously very gratified to be home. But in dealing over the years with defendants after these cases, they've been in jail. They don't even know how to adjust to a new lifestyle. And I could see him sort of sitting there feeling like, what do I do now? I think the full knowledge of his situation, and that he would never, ever be the same man that he was beginning to dawn on him.
1: And then a year later, I think it was approximately a year later, he was found guilty in the civil trial. I don't really want to put you on the spot, and I'm sure other people have asked you this question, but in a lot of the cases that you've worked on, do you go into them having a predetermined idea that there is guilt or innocence?
0: I don't, and it's important for me to keep that objectivity when I'm representing best friend and my client, one of the things I describe in the book is that to a certain extent, I have to wear a lot of different hats.
1: Yeah.
0: And I spend time trying to look at it through the jury's eyes. I also spend time telling my clients, hey, I'm going to look at it through the prosecutor's eyes. So I need to let you know how the prosecutor is going to try and convict you. And then obviously I want to wear the advocate's hat also. So I try to look at it from different angles to try and give some perspective on how these different things might affect the outcome. But in terms of a personal view, I try and stay away from it. But I always try and check in because I obviously want to understand how a jury can convict my client and how they might view the evidence. Because without that knowledge, you can't be the best advocate for your client.
1: Right, a very good answer. Richard Gabriel is our guest. The book is titled Acquittal, and he's been a trial consultant in some, amazing cases, celebrity cases. One of the cases that you were involved with, and another one, which in your book is so fascinating to read about, Philip Spector. And in the book, you said, yet there are nagging details that confound the obvious. The coroner initially concludes that the manner of death was accidental. 7 months and 19 days later, he changes that conclusion to homicide. The prosecutor's finally charged Spector with Lana Clarkson's death, but not for 9 months and 17 days. It's extraordinary.
0: It's one of the things that, you know, again, in a lot of these cases, I see them sometimes as these mysteries. And like I think most of the public out there, you hear the details originally and you hear, well, it's so obvious. It seems that he did it. And then when you started digging in and when I started talking to the attorneys and they started telling me some of these things, you start questioning and you start investigating yourself, because ultimately that's what a jury does. And you start looking at, wait a minute, why would a coroner have ruled this accidental initially? What did they see initially that did this? And then why did they change their opinion on this? And I think that's what fascinated me with that case, is that there was this sort of surface explanation, which initially people just went, well, of course, you know, you had an eyewitness who hears him say something about killing her, and you have all these women that have had guns pulled on them before, and yet there's all this forensic evidence which points to the fact that she's holding the gun. And so how do you reconcile those two realities? That becomes the challenge.
1: And this is something that you point out in the book so succinctly, and I want to get to that in just a minute. But my next question is going to be about rehabilitating your client's image. I'm going to ask that question right after this.
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0: My guest is the author of a new book, Acquittal, An Insider Reveals the Stories and Strategies Behind Today's Most Infamous Verdicts. Richard Gabriel is our guest. Richard, you talk about rehabilitating your client's image. For instance, you say the temptation for a celebrity, whether it's O.J. Simpson, Michael Jackson, Martha Stewart, or Philip Spector, is to rehabilitate their image. To do this, the client wants the attorney to reinstate his or her credibility, not only by denying culpability for the alleged crime, but also by reminding the press and the public of the great things he or she has done. That is something which I think we as a public don't really understand, just how important that is for your client. Can you talk on that?
1: Yeah, it's a double-edged sword in a criminal case, because on one hand, part of their identity, part of their public image has to do with the positive things that the public remembers them for. In Phil Spector's case, it was the music. In O.J. Simpson's case, it was his famous career as a running back and even some of the films that he was in. And so there's a natural inclination for them to say, I want people to know who I really am. And it's actually a natural instinct for any defendant to want to say, I'm a good person. I want the jury to know that. But the problem in these cases is that with a celebrity, it tends to reinforce their power and their and when you reinforce a celebrity's power and their sort of their public knowledge, they sometimes what ends up happening is that it creates a higher standard of proof. And the problem for O.J. Simpson and a Phil Spector is that their image is already sort of tarnished by the accusation. So sometimes your instinct to do it, you're sort of going against the grain and you're swimming upstream and sometimes reinforcing the great power and the great leverage that celebrity has. And that becomes counterintuitive. And so you're struggling with your clients because they want to rehabilitate. On the one hand, you don't want the jury to focus on them. You want the jury to focus on the prosecution's case and the holes and the lack of credibility so that you get the jury to arrive at a reasonable doubt.
0: I love the way you explained that. And I'm going to follow on with that with, what about somebody like Casey Anthony that wasn't a celebrity, but by the mere facts of the trial, I guess you could say she's become infamous. Can you talk about Casey Anthony?
1: Yes, that was one of the most challenging cases I've ever worked on, because even more than the O.J. case, the visceral emotional response that people had to a mother's, you know, alleged murder of her child, mm-hmm. or at least her not knowing where her child was for 30 days,
0: right.
1: was so palpable, so emotional, that there was a hue and cry for her conviction from the very beginning. And it continued through more than 2.5 years of a very intense press coverage. So she became a pariah. And the challenge in this case was to almost harness that negative publicity. One of the most revealing things happened when we conducted a focus group in Orlando prior to the trial. And we sat down with a group of jurors who had seen a ton about the case. And I asked them, well, what do you think? And they went, oh, well, of course she's guilty. You know, she did these horrible things. And I said, okay, well, I understand that. And I took them through the evidence, what had been publicly available to them. And a fascinating thing happened. As I went through the evidence, and I presented mostly the prosecution's evidence, and, you know, I raised some questions along the way. At the very end, I said to them, I've finished presenting all the evidence at this point, who would convict Casey Anthony of first-degree murder? And only three hands got raised.
0: Ah, yeah.
1: And you could see CBS was filming this because they graciously paid for the focus group, not me, but the focus group.
0: Right.
1: because we didn't have money to pay for it. So everybody was stunned. I was stunned. And they said, well, wait, you told me at the beginning of the session that you thought she was guilty. What happened?
0: Yes, yes, yes.
1: And they said, something doesn't add up.
0: Yes.
1: And the more the jurors got into it, the more they questioned some of the state's, what we felt was very questionable,
0: right,
1: forensic evidence in the case. And there was this conundrum. They said, look, you know, you're charging her with a death penalty, first-degree murder, intentionally murdering her child, saying that somehow you wanted to be free and wanted to be free of the anchor of this child. Mm-hmm. And yet she had built-in babysitters because she lived at home with her parents,
0: right,
1: who loved the child. And every witness for the prosecution who got up on the stand and testified about Casey said how much she loved her child.
0: Right.
1: And so you have these conflicting portraits. Wait a minute. And so for jurors, it didn't add up. And I said to them, why? What do you think happened here? And they said they thought that it was an accident.
0: Mm.
1: That because of this very bizarre and unusual family dynamic,
0: yes,
1: she couldn't admit to herself that that her child had drowned,
0: right,
1: in the backyard pool.
0: Yes.
1: And they said they got into the psychology of the family, and they by themselves did their own sort of investigation and found that the pieces didn't add up.
0: I think you explained it so well, Richard. Richard Gabriel is my guest. The book is called Acquittal. You explained that so well about the Casey Anthony case. And there's a couple of sort of things I want to add on to that. And that is, there seemed to be a feeling, because she was a mother, she was painted as this young lady that would delight to party, et cetera, et cetera. But so there was this urgency to point fingers and put the blame. At the same time, as you're just talking about the focus group, it does seem to me, and I think to a lot of people that followed the trial, that there were things that were going on, specifically the dynamics in the family, things that we don't know. Do you think some of those things that we don't know did not get aired in the courtroom?
1: I think that they didn't get aired in the courtroom, but they got aired in a way that always happens in trials, which is that you can't stop a juror's brain. And when they sit there over 6 weeks of a trial, and you have George Anthony on the stand for a long period of time, and you have things that come up, you know, jurors question, they go, wait a minute, here's a father who ostensibly loves his daughter, yet seemingly is implicating her.
0: Yes.
1: In his granddaughter's murder. Why is that? Why did he take sleeping pills and try and kill himself? What's that dynamic about? Why would he do something like that? That seems a bit strange. Why would her brother get on the stand and weep and talk about feeling rejected and left out when out of Casey's birth of Kaylee? That seems a bit odd. So there's this, even though there wasn't a lot of overt evidence about that, there was enough evidence. Why would the mother get up there and testify that she did the computer searches, mm-hmm, on chloroform, and the prosecution try and impeach her on the, so there's all these things that led the jurors to create their own portrait of this almost gothic family.
0: Yeah.
1: That sort of wasn't in evidence.
0: You know, you use the word there, which I love, gothic, because really, in true sense, this could have been a gothic novel if it wasn't horribly real. My guest is the author of Acquittal, An Insider Reveals the Stories and Strategies Behind Today's Most Infamous Verdicts. Richard Gabriel is with us. I find it fascinating. I'm always interested in where people come from and how people get to do what they do. Can you talk just briefly about that?
1: Well, a lot of people say I was sort of predestined to do the work I'm doing because my mother is a judge, and my father is a psychologist. And although each of them in their own respects wanted me to go into both psychology and law, I guess I decided on a middle ground which incorporated both. I grew up hearing about the mother, my mother's cases and how she puzzled over how to make the right decision on sentencing and on what's the law to apply to different cases. Mm-hmm. And I heard my father talk about the struggles and the plight of people who are struggling with divorces and deaths in the family and emotional problems. And so I think to a certain extent, when I finally found this avenue in which to look at court cases and say, look, you know, jurors are people, judges are people. There's a lot about the psychology of trials that hasn't been explored. I found a natural niche for myself.
0: That's a great story. It's a great book. One last question for you, Richard. Richard Gabriel is my guest. The book is called Acquittal. You write about the most infamous verdicts. For you, what is the most infamous verdict, above all?
1: That's a great question. The most infamous verdict is the one, I mean, to a certain extent, I almost have to say Casey Anthony. Although 140 million people watched the O.J. verdict, and it became sort of a seminal event, the Casey Anthony verdict, to me, was almost more infamous, partly because it was so unexpected for a lot of people. Mm-hmm. I think some people thought that, you know, the jury in the O.J. Simpson case may have acquitted him. But I think that we had the deck so stacked against us in a death penalty case with Casey Anthony. And in Florida, you only need seven of the 12 jurors to put a person on death row. Mm-hmm. And so we just felt that that case was improbable, given the vehemence of the thing. So I have to say that of all of them, probably Casey, it's a close one, but I think between Casey and O.J., almost Casey edges out as the most infamous, the most notorious.
0: You've been a fascinating guest. The book is an incredible read. Well done. It's very well written. Once again, my guest, Richard Gabriel. The book is called Acquittal. An insider reveals the stories, strategies behind today's most infamous verdicts. Richard Gabriel, thank you so much for joining us at Life Elsewhere.
1: It's been a pleasure. Thank you for having me.
0: Richard, that was great. I really appreciate it. You were a terrific guest. And once again, I've got to tell you, I really love the book. And
1: I really appreciate it.
0: Yeah.
1: It's been a compilation of many years of my life, and I just kind of felt it pouring out. So I'm gratified.
0: I sort of got, that's why I touched on your background a little bit, because I got the feeling that it was something that you felt like you had inside of you that you wanted to get out. So it comes across like that. It doesn't come across, some of these kind of books do come across kind of salacious and sort of capitalizing on what people have been in. You explain the whole process very, very well. I like the way you've put it together. It's a great read.
1: Well, I appreciate it and enjoyed the conversation. I got to talk about things that I sometimes in this book don't get to talk about. So I appreciate the depth of your interview.

0: Still to come in the program, a conversation you will be moved by. You and I are fortunate to be able to hear the words and thoughts of a remarkable woman, Dr. Camilla Pang. She will talk about her book, An Outsider's Guide to Humans. What science taught me about what we do and who we are. Right after this.
1: This is Life Elsewhere, hosted by Norman B. Let us know what you think of our show. Send your comments to info@lifeelsewhere.co.

0: My guest is Camilla Pang, PhD. Her book is called An Outsider's Guide to Humans, What Science Taught Me About What We Do and Who We Are. Camilla Pang, welcome to Life Elsewhere.
1: Hello, thank you for having me on here. It's great to be here.
0: I have to be very, very honest with you. I expected your book to be somewhat stuffy and full of big words, but it's not. It's incredibly readable and, better still, it's humorous. It's fun. It's a fun read.
1: Oh, I'm really glad that you say that. Thank you. Yeah.
0: It's a terrific book about some very serious topics. So I want to get into that. But before we go any further, could you just read for us just a passage from your book, and then we'll come back and we'll start talking about it?
1: Yes.
2: It was 5 years into my life on Earth that I started to think I'd landed in the wrong place. I must have missed the stop. I felt like a stranger within my own species, someone who understood the words but couldn't speak the language, who shared an appearance with fellow humans, but none of the essential characteristics. In our garden at home, I would sit in a multicoloured tent tilted sideways, my spaceship, with an atlas laid out in front of me, wondering what it would take to blast off back to my home planet. And when that didn't work, I turned to one of the few people who maybe did understand me. "Mum, it's an instruction manual for humans." She looked at me blankly. "You know, a guidebook, something that explains why people behave the way they do." I can't be certain. Picking up on facial expressions was not, is not, and never has been my forte. But in that moment, I think I saw my mother's heart break. "No, Millie." It didn't make sense. There were books on almost everything else in the universe, but none that could tell me how to be. None that could prepare me for the world. None that could teach me to place a comforting arm around the shoulder of one in distress, to laugh when others laughed, to cry when others cried. I knew I must have been put on this planet for a reason, and as the years passed and my awareness of my conditions developed and my interest in science grew, I realised it was this. I would write the manual that I had always needed, one that explained humans to others like me who didn't understand, and which would help those who thought they understood to see things differently. The Outsider's Guide to Life, this book. It didn't always seem obvious or achievable. I'm someone who was reading Dr. Seuss while revising for my A-levels. Reading fiction actually makes me afraid. But what I lack in almost everything else, I make up for with the distinctiveness of how my brain works and my overwhelming love for science. Let me explain. The reason I never felt normal is because I'm not. I have ASD, Autism Spectrum Disorder, ADHD, Attention Deficit Hyperactivity Disorder, and GAD, Generalized Anxiety Disorder. Together, these might combine to make life as a human impossible. It's often felt that way. Having autism can be like playing a computer game without the console, cooking a meal without pans or utensils, or playing music without the notes. People with ASD have a harder time processing and understanding events on an everyday scale. Often, we have no filter in what we see or say, get easily overwhelmed, and can display idiosyncratic behaviours that mean our talents can be overlooked and ignored. I'm someone who will tap the table in front of me a lot, make weird squeaking noises, and twitch constantly, nervous tics assailing me at random. I'll say the wrong things at the wrong time, laugh at the sad bits of films, and ask constant questions through the important parts. And I'm never far away from a total meltdown. To get an impression of how my mind works, think of the Wimbledon tennis final. The ball, my mental state, is being rallied back and forth faster and faster. It's bouncing up and down, side to side, constantly in motion. Then, all of a sudden, there's a change. A player slips, makes an error, or outwits their opponent. The ball spins out of control. A meltdown begins. Living like this is frustrating, but also completely liberating. Being out of place also means you are in your own world, one where you are free to make the rules. What's more, over time, I have come to realise that my curious cocktail of neurodiversity is also a blessing, one that has been my superpower in life, equipping me with the mental tools for fast, efficient and thorough analysis of problems. ASD means I see the world differently, and without preconceptions, while anxiety and ADHD allow me to process information at rapid speed as I pogo between boredom and intense concentration and mentally envisage every possible outcome of each situation I find myself in. My neurodiversity created so many questions about what it meant to be human, but it also gave me the power to answer them.
0: That was Camilla Pang reading from her book, An Outsider's Guide to Humans, What Science Taught Me About What We Do and Who We Are. Camilla, you're a great reader as well as a great writer.
1: Thank you.
0: Yeah, I really enjoyed listening to you. I've got to get your audio book and reread or re-listen to your book, if you like. Hearing somebody speak their own words is... that's an interesting aspect of writing, isn't it? Or doing what you do. How did you feel about that?
1: It felt a bit weird at first, but I think once you get used to it, because the audiobook, when you record it, it's like, I don't know, you're in there for 4 days, you know, 9 to 5 or 9 to 6 straight, and you get used to it. It's quite peaceful after a while. It's quite quiet.
0: Yeah. Yes. Now, I don't want to sort of make a big point about this, but you are a very, very talented person who is doing an awful lot in your life, and I want to get into that in a moment. But here you are with this book. Here am I talking about it, and you've got all these people talking to you about your book and about what you do. I'm just wondering for you, just how is this? How are you taking this? How are you handling it all?
1: Oh, thank you so much. It's so kind of you. It's been okay. Yeah, I mean. I think lockdown has kind of helped with the intensity of it. I'm really happy that people have connected to it, but it does feel really nice. I've got no expectations of how it should feel, and so it'll get more real the more I see people, I'm sure.
0: Yes. Now let's get into the book a little bit. You were diagnosed being on the spectrum of what? 8, I believe, if I've got it right. But you thought of yourself as being different, and you say at the age of 4. Can you tell me about that? And then I've got a follow-up question.
1: Okay, cool. So when I was 4, it was a constant dysrhythmia with me and my peers and my family. As much as I loved them, I didn't really feel like I connected with them the same. Over time, I thought, this isn't right. Why am I not fitting in? And so then I knew something was up.
0: Yes. Now, that feeling different, the degrees of feeling different, is it possible, do you think, that some people never get diagnosed?
1: Yeah, no. Yeah, for example, a lot of people don't really understand what they find difficult, especially with someone with autism, because sometimes you just don't know what you need. You feel like you're always behind and you're conscious of it. You're trying to play catch up with the most simplest of things that everyone else finds easy. And that's one of the things where, especially in women, it presents differently. And that's why a lot of people, especially women, don't get diagnosed with autism until later. And also they get diagnosed with something else, like anxiety disorder. And I'm like, if you just looked at the nature of autism in men and women, you'll start to realize that the diagnosis hallmarks are very much outdated, not to mention biased.
0: Yes. Why do you think that is? That's such an important part, Camilla. Why do you think that women don't get diagnosed so early as men do?
1: Mixture of two things. One of them, because the basis of diagnosing someone with autism is based on male, how it presents in males. And obviously if I got diagnosed now, I would be autistic. Is that because I like science? Oh yeah, brilliant, tick. It's not like that. It's you got to consider how the autism affects the interpretation and process of an individual and how it presents in different genders. But ultimately, women, it's a lot harder to diagnose them generally, not to mention if they have the right hallmarks, because they mask their symptoms, because the societal expectation of a woman is to be complicit and to be able to be agreeable and sociable. So instead of expressing yourself as not those things, you internalize everything.
0: Yes. You know, one thing that struck me in reading your book and just listening to you right now is that the subject of autism seems to be, it's not brought to the fore very much. I still think there's a lot of mystery for most people, which is why I think your book is so incredibly important. And as I said right at the beginning, it's a great read. I highly recommend it for everybody to read this. But I really think that there's such a lot of sort of misnomers about autism. I'd just like to get your take on that.
1: Yes, there is. It's very much it's not a silent condition, but it is in the sense that it's silent because when you look at me, I look normal, but then the expectation of me to behave normal is something else. And it presents, it's a severity. For example, it presents very severely in some people, and others it's different. So the nature of autism by nature is quite hard to define.
0: Yes. I was wondering, before we started this interview, I was wondering, for you, having written this book and having the condition that you have, how you approach this, talking to people, because you've got to talk to people like myself over and over again, and I'm sure some of the questions become kind of repetitive. Was that a concern to you for having to do this?
1: I don't know. I think it was more of a logistical challenge. Like, am I on the right Zoom link? Like,
0: yes,
1: that's the main one. Am I on the right Zoom link? Am I on the right phone call? What do? It's the steps in between. In terms of like what I say, I prefer Zoom calls because I can see your reaction to what I'm saying. And if I'm blabbering on, I can wrap it up. And so it's just talking to someone, and you want to make sure that you're concise. But also, if they want more detail, then you elaborate. So I've actually got a mechanism of actually speaking right now. And the different, I layer it up like a cake. I give them a foundation, and if that's all they want, then brilliant. Stop there. And if they want the second bit, brilliant.
0: We should all do that, don't you think?
1: Well, if you've got a 5-minute live interview, then you can't give them the whole cake. You've got to give them the little bit.
0: Exactly. Now, there's 11 chapters in your book, and each chapter covers a different area of science. Now, for me as a reader and a non-science person, it was very helpful the way that you've laid your book out. Was that intentional, or was it just the way you did it?
1: I think it was a bit of both, really. I think I actually structured and ordered the chapters based on a machine learning algorithm, funnily enough, in my head. And for this, it was mainly based on making sure the person had a narrative and a guide from which they could follow. For example, I wanted to start with, you know, the boxes and trees, because that was very fundamental. I wanted to take them through the scientific processes that have their own nuances, so that each chapter, it would get a little bit clearer and clearer and clearer. And then at the end would be one in which was about connection and the different chemistries of it, and also etiquette, which is one of the most nuanced things that humans are still trying to fathom.
0: Yes. Something I noticed, and correct me if I'm wrong about this, but the edition that came out in the UK is got a different title and a different cover. Am I right about that?
1: Yes, you're very, very right.
0: There it is. Yes. Is that a weird thing that it just seems to happen sometimes? I'm not sure why that is. Is there any do you have any explanation for that? Not that it's important, I guess.
1: No, I think it was quite interesting, actually, because I got very attached to the UK name and the UK cover, because that's where it's kind of, that's its home. But then when America bought it, they did a bit of a facelift and a rebranding. And I thought, oh, all right, okay, I'm into this. And it was difficult initially, because I was like, oh, no. But then I realised that it's just a completely different market. I thought, brilliant, it's the same thing, but in a different form, like, you know, sugar coating a pill. People digest things differently. And yes. if it makes people connect with it better, then brilliant.
0: I just, well, I'm going to tell the people that your publishers that I think the British version, the British cover and title is much more appealing, but that's my opinion. So I'm not going to deter anybody from getting the book. It's both covers are terrific, but I like the British one. So there. So writing the book, I think I read that you were just, it came about from writing notes, from just, it sort of came about almost organically. Can you talk to me about that, how it all came together?
1: Yeah, so I didn't actually realize I was writing it. It was more of a process that I collected throughout my childhood, from sticks to leaves to post-its to positions in books that I'd lay out on my floor. And I didn't really realize that it was something I was writing until later on, where I could write. And throughout my life, I've journaled and I kind of put the leaves in the books, and then before you know it, I've got stacks of them. And then I actually found out that I'd actually written the book inadvertently in my PhD thesis. And so my supervisor was like, you've written your thesis, but you've also written something else in here, which is great, but it's not part of the thesis. And I was like, oh no, that's awkward. So I searched my sister, and she found it really useful. And I was like, okay, maybe I should make it into something. I had such minimal expectations of what it would be like. And so for it to become this far is just incredible.
0: Yes. So that leads me to ask you, actually putting the book together, I'm just wondering, for you, for Camilla Pang, was it an enjoyable experience, or what was the emotive feelings that you had? Or were there, you answer that, because I'm almost answering it for you.
1: Oh, it's fine. So the question was it an enjoyable experience?
0: The
1: ability to make sense and express yourself in an outlet is always an enjoyable process, no matter what you're writing about. If it's something you're struggling with, if it's something you're understanding or being excited about, the process of writing and putting stuff together is something that I find very enjoyable and instinctive. And that is something that I don't take for granted. There are many things in life that I don't have a natural instinct on, and this is one of them. And I was like, brilliant.
0: Yes. You like to draw.
1: Yes, I love to draw. Before I write, I always draw, because I need to visualize things and how they are in 3 or 4D or 2, 3, 4D. And then from that, I'm like, okay, this is what I have. This is how it moves. And then from how that picture moves, I then write about it.
0: Yes. This is something which I'm curious about, because I think at some point in your book, you talk about being a scientist or being an academic in that respect and not being artistic. But to me, both things seem to sort of meld together, particularly with what you have written. And I'm peculiar like this, because I grew up being fascinated by art, but I've always been fascinated by science at the same time. So I just wanted to know from you, Camilla, is that how you see things? Is that your sort of perspective on life?
1: Yes, definitely. I think, first and foremost, to be a scientist, you don't have to be unemotional. If anything, you need that artistic expression to be able to know what you're dealing with. And when it comes to art, it's ironically two very different sides of the same coin. They're very much linked. And to be able, both of them are, they ask questions in nature, they poke the different interpretations of what the world is, and they find patterns within it to express what is happening, be it through numbers or through pictures. It both stems from curiosity and the ability to make sense of what's going on around you.
0: This is a difficult question.
1: Oh, go on.
0: Okay. Do you think that when people know that you are on the spectrum, do they treat you differently than they would if they didn't know?
1: It's an interesting question, because I never know whether if they do treat me differently, I don't notice. And if they do, is it because I'm a woman? Are they being sexist? Are they being racist? You don't know why people are treating you differently, whether it's due to your autism or another feature. But ultimately, This is something that I do want to highlight, that, for example, if you're having trouble with something, right, and you're trying to troubleshoot why you're feeling this way and how to solve it, if someone helps you and enables you through the process of doing it, as opposed to saying, oh yeah, you need help controlling your emotions because you're autistic, then I'm like, don't use that as a leverage to invalidate what I'm trying to do, because ultimately I'm trying to solve a problem. So I think people can use it against you quite a lot, but you need to be careful of that. And I've developed mechanisms in order to detect people that do that explicitly, which is actually easier because it's more obvious, and ones that treat you differently because you're like, oh, let me help you with your emotional management. And I'm like, I don't need emotional management. I'm great, thanks. I just need you to help me with this process and to help rationalize why the train isn't scary. Thank you very much.
0: Thank you so much for explaining that. Wow, you really explain things so incredibly well. Another reason why this book is such a great read. A couple of things you said there that I want to touch on. We've talked about the difference between men and women and how they're treated with being on the spectrum. There's something else you just mentioned, and it's up to you how far we go with this. But you mentioned racism. Okay. This touches me somewhat because you come from mixed heritage. My son is of mixed heritage, and so I've had to deal with this in a very light kind of way. But I want to share something with you that I think you can identify with in one way or another. My son, when he was about 8 years old, came home from school one day and said to me, "Dad, hey, I'm Chinky." And I said, "What?" I mean, I just did a double take. And he said, "Yeah, everybody called me Chinky at school today." And I was like, what in the world is going on? I was fuming. I was outraged, of course. But my son thought it was funny. He had not even had any clue in his wildest dreams that he'd look different to other kids at school. And he just thought it was just a kind of cute thing to say. And he was quite proud of it, not knowing anything about the connotations with it. So that's enough of my story. I just want to relate or compare that with yours, if you like. Have you ever had to face, you mentioned about racism, have you ever had to face any sort of that kind of almost schoolyard silliness that you've talked about how kids do treat you differently at school?
1: Yeah, and I mean, I've recently, within the last year or so, when I went on planes, you have people, when you sit next to them, they can say that same word and just use it against you. If you make a move they don't like, for example, if you put the cup on the table, they're like, oh, they can be more annoyed than they otherwise would have because of that. So I think racism and neurodiversity are two marginalizations that are used for people to say, oh, I'm going to give you less of a chance because you're different. Yes. So this is one of the things that, so, for example, I feel this is a complex subject, but ultimately, if you discriminate based on the fact that you're not going to give someone a chance versus to them for giving them more leeway because they're white, then that is racism. It isn't about what is sometimes, obviously, it's about what you say, but it's more about how you treat them and how much faith you have in that person.
0: Yes, yes. Thank you once again for explaining that. Oh, this is so good. Camilla, talk to me or let my audience know about what you do these days, what you're up to, because you have a full-time job, but you also do part-time work. And I think in the where we are right now, I think this is such an important part that we should let everybody know about.
1: Yes, so I'm a full-time scientist and I work at a pharmaceutical company in translational bioinformatics, which basically means looking at biological data on the computer and making sense of it and finding patterns in it so that we can make decisions for, you know, drug therapeutics. So that's my full-time job. But I'm also a writer in my free time, but I also volunteer a lot, both at labs involved in cancer evolution and also at charities that enable people with special educational needs to take up STEM. So, yeah, I do that.
0: You're a busy person.
1: Yeah, but I love it.
0: You love it, yes. I love your enthusiasm. So you've got this book out. And here we are. Here am I raving on about it. It's just a delightful book. It's a wonderful read. So informative. What's next? You say you're writing. What's next for you in the writing arena?
1: Well, I'm always going to be writing. I have plans for book two, but nothing's confirmed as yet. But I'd like to think within the next, year or so, I'd have another one that I want to write about, mainly highlighting life beyond the algorithm. Because, if it was that simple, we'd all be bored. And also, if it was that simple, then my autism probably wouldn't present itself as how it has. So,
0: yes.
1: If there was something more to discover.
0: Yes. Here's a quick question for you that I feel like I'd like to ask you. Your family, they must be so incredibly proud of you.
1: They really are, honestly. My parents have been support doesn't even do it justice. They've been imperative to the whole process of enabling me to be who I am, and not saying, oh, you should be this, but being like, well, this is how she is. Let's just make sure she doesn't get arrested, or make sure she enjoys the process of living. And I think those two simple things have enabled me to find my own way. But they've guided me in places where I've been stuck. But both my mum, my dad, and my sister, Liddy, who lives in America at the moment.
0: Oh, okay. Yeah. I don't often say this to people that write what non-fiction books, but this is a non-fiction, but it's a memoir, but I'm just wondering if anybody's approached you about making a movie, because it just seems to me to be so cinematic. And maybe it's because of the way you've written this book.
1: Thank you. There have been quite a few different TV production companies that we're kind of talking to and brainstorming. And I'd like to think it would be interesting if it was a movie. I'd be up for that. And I'd be up for that. But this is, working
0: for it. Right. Well, the one of the reasons I asked that question, because I've got another follow-up, and that is I can't see anybody else playing Camilla Pang except Camilla Pang.
1: Wow. I mean, yeah, I don't know. I think it's definitely going to be an interesting one if it does go ahead. And that's the thing. It's to what extent can I trust someone else to do the process that I've been through, and to express my story and do it justice. So it'd be a very interesting audition process. Sure.
0: Absolutely, yes, indeed. The title of the book is An Outsider's Guide to Humans: What Science Taught Me About What We Do and Who We Are. Camilla Pang is my guest, and one last question for you, Camilla. Do you consider yourself still, after writing this book, an outsider?
1: I think we all are, but that's fine. I'm happy being who I am in my world. And yes, I do. And I love it.
0: Yes. Yeah. Well, I like it that you're an outsider, and I welcome you to my outside world as well. So thank you so much. Yeah.
1: Thank you so much.
0: Camilla Pang has been my guest, a delightful guest. Once again, I'm going to give you the title because it's really important. An Outsider's Guide to Humans: What Science Taught Me About What We Do and Who We Are. And for my UK listeners, let me see if I can find the title here again. It is Explaining Humans. That's the title in the UK, and it's got a different cover. Camilla Pang, thank you so very much for joining us at Life Elsewhere.
1: Thank you so much. It's been really great. It's been an honour.
0: Camilla, thank you so much. You're absolutely delightful. And I'm very sincere about this. This book actually took my breath away. I just thought it was such an incredible read. I really did. So thank you so much.
1: Yeah. Very kind.
0: Yeah.
1: Have a lovely day.
0: Yeah, and you. Bye-bye now.
1: Bye-bye.
0: Bye-bye.

0: Thank you so much to my guests, and a large thank you to you for listening. 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My email address comes up in just a moment, so make sure you jot it down and send me your thoughts about Life Elsewhere. 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

0: Of Surly Voices here on WMNF Tampa 88.5. My name is Liz. I'm one of your hosts, and my co-host Maria is joining me from South Florida. How are you, Maria?
1: I'm great, but I'm actually in DC right now.
0: Oh, okay. So the majority of our panel is up in DC right now. Welcome to Miss Donna. How are you, Donna?
2: I am in a hotel in Foggy Bottom in Washington, D.C. And I am well. I'm recently released from the hold of the United States Capitol Police, where I am fighting for your rights, folks.
0: Donna is up in D.C. protesting the proposed cuts to Medicaid and has a lot of, as usual, Donna's like the magic that the camera looks for when the photographers are snapping photos. So
2: they do find me.
0: They find you, and you always look fierce and absolutely apropos to the moment. So thank you so much for going to D.C. and doing the work on the ground for those folks like me who can't leave on the spur of the moment. It's, you know, one day I will be able to do that, but today is not the day. Anyway, if you guys want to give us a call, 813-239-9663, or you can email to dj@wmnf.org. So tell us the tale, Donna. How did it all go down?
2: Okay, so we came from all around the country. There was a huge contingency for Alaska. Word on the street is that Murkowski, who is a Republican senator, is seriously considering becoming a Democrat. 40% of the people in Alaska, I'm told, are recipients of Medicaid. Mm. And so she is not here for the chicanery.
0: Yeah.
2: Coming out of D.C. Josh Hawley, Missouri, also going at it with Trump. This is like young MAGA guy, and he is up in arms because his seat is vulnerable in the midterms, and he is very concerned about the path that the administration has taken with cuts to Medicaid and other things that leave his constituents exposed. Also up next was, let's see who we had, Murkowski, Susan Collins in Maine. Susan Collins in Maine, as we know, is definitely plays the bipartisan game. I think people don't like her. It's a reflection of her constituents, right? I think that she governs the state. I've been in Maine. I've worked in Maine. I think that her state are socially liberal and fiscal conservatives. If it does exist, it exists in Maine. It's Can America, right? It's like part Canada and part America. People know how to be rude and polite at the same time. So you can see the American and the British aspects there. Now, the folks in Maine are pushing back hard against Medicaid cuts. And then the usual firebrands like Elizabeth Warren, Bernie Sanders, AOC, you know, they're all in the hopper here. But we were bird dogging and visiting the offices and telling our stories to these particular people, because those votes are up in the air. Right now, it says, they said Susan Collins, Republican from Maine, and Josh Hawley, Republican from Missouri, declined to say Wednesday whether they would vote to proceed to the bill if their concerns about Medicaid cuts remain unsolved. The Senate Finance Committee on Wednesday circulated a proposal to establish a $15 billion health care provider relief fund, but Collins said it wouldn't be adequate to keep many rural hospitals same thing that that Holly is saying, from going out of business.
0: Right.
2: Wall Street Journal, conversely, and I was reading early this morning to prepare for this, Wall Street Journal did an article on the Medicaid hospital scam. So once again, the folks with money are furthering the narrative mm-hmm. that Medicaid is some type of ruse for folks to steal lots of money. And I'm sure Rick Scott has something to say about that. But
0: Voldemort.
2: So there you go, y'all. That's what we got going. So 60 people were arrested yesterday. And I've given you the context for that. Lots of people came from Alaska who are wheelchair bound. From Alaska.
0: And the cops handcuffed them. There's video we can post.
2: Very much like the 60s, where people were being beaten and having milkshakes poured on their heads. When Americans see folks in wheelchairs, there was one guy who was had no vision. He was blind. And they took his stick.
0: Oh, my gosh.
2: They took his stick. And then he was just sitting there with his handcuffs on. We finally got them. Now, let me say this about the Capitol Police. Capitol Police understand these are civil arrests. And I know we say ACAB, right? Mm-hmm. But if there is a nice police officer, I would say 95% of these guys are, it would be like if your friend was arresting you. Because when they arrest you, they have to keep their hand on you. And the officer, he just kind of put his arm around my shoulder, like, you know, and squeezed, like, you're okay. And then when we were getting on the bus, they rolled up the air-conditioned bus.
0: Oh, nice.
2: They rolled the bus up with the wheelchair ramp. So the air-conditioned bus, which my sister was here, she got on the air-conditioned bus, right? And I think they hate me because I get processed first. They snatch me off the floor. I lay down because we were supposed to lay down like we were dead.
0: Yeah.
2: So I lay down on the floor. And how do they find me? How do they find me out of everyone?
0: You put off this welcoming energy for, hey, come and talk to me. I know stuff.
2: For cops? I hope not. not the police. So they come. Deborah's walking around. She's on MSNBC. She's on Reuters. She's on the AP, holding up these signs: Medicaid cuts kill. She's wearing a blue hat and a white shirt, and running around there like the Muppet Caper, just going around and around and around like she did the last time. And I'm lying on the floor, and they just make a beeline for me, like, come here. And the guy said, you're going to get up for me? You know, most people make them pick them up. And I said, yeah, you know, because I don't know what you're going to pull. And I'm past the age where you can just pull randomly on limbs and have that go well.
0: Exactly.
2: As a matter of fact, my thumb here is still swollen.
0: Oh.
2: As you can see, compared to the other one.
0: Yeah.
2: It's still very much, you can't see much texture there. And I still don't have feeling right here.
0: Oh.
2: Because when we were sitting in the van, the drama always finds me. You know this. All my friends know this about me already. The van that I was in had someone who was talking to people that weren't there. And also, when somebody decided they were going to have some type of attack, so we had to pull our van over to the side of the road on the way to the clearinghouse, you know, to the paddy, to the pink, the La Pinta. We had to pull over. The officer takes her off the back of the truck and sits her directly in the sun against the metal of the van.
0: Ow.
2: And not on purpose, but when they got out and they were like, if it's heat, she's right in the sun. And they were both in the sun. And I was like, they're both going to die now. Not really. Yeah. The officer that's down and the prisoner. Because they're standing directly. It was 100 and some odd degrees in D.C. yesterday. Mm. So who decides to get arrested on the hottest day God ever made? Now, the lady, the ambulance came and took her, and she refused to care. So, yeah. So anyway, that was a big part. They put us in lines on purple, pink, green, and they processed us. The whole thing took about, if you take a civil arrest in D.C. for folks who are interested, these arrests are usually planned. They are somewhat some political theater and the protest of political theater, right? And So the officers know this. And so it's not like we're criminals, we've committed a crime. You know, we are exercising our right to redress our government, our grievances to our government via our highways and byways, and also our houses of legislation and administration. So that's what we do. We fly up here, we do the thing, we are processed. We're treated like human beings. We get the plastic handcuffs. By the time we got to processing, most people needed to have their handcuffs moved from the back to the front because of shoulder strain and other previous injuries, or just the fact they were too tight. And the officers, once we were all sat down and they could see everybody, they did that for us. They brought out cold water. The sergeant was bringing out cold water to people. They put the fans on us because the processing area, the warehouse we were in, didn't have air conditioning, but it was cool, right? Because they had huge fans running and they were passing around ice cold water to everybody. So we were not being punished by the Capitol Police. You know, they've been through some things.
3: Yeah.
2: They've been through some stuff. And then they saw their people who murdered and harmed them be pardoned. So they're probably more with us.
0: Sure.
2: But they couldn't say anything.
0: Right.
2: But when we were telling our stories, they rushed us out of there so fast. When we say mic check, everybody has to repeat what they hear because it amplifies the voice of the speaker. One of the officers said, we said, mic check. The officer said, mic check. And I was like, Willis with us. This is great. And he was like listening and nodding his head like he was at the protest, right? And remember, D.C. is like 96% Democrat. So the vast majority of people who live in the DMV are not going to be Trump supporters. Right, that's going to happen as you get deeper down into Virginia. So that's my story for yesterday.
0: Nice. So what happens, all right, with a civil arrest, if you get civilly arrested, it doesn't like go on your permanent record or anything like that?
2: No, it's civil. It's like, you know, you can't find a person's any type of civil offense. Now, people who, if they tell you, this is what they tell you. They tell you, the last time I did this was after Dobbs' decision.
0: Yeah.
2: That took away Roe v. Wade.
0: Right.
2: And we did that. My son did that. No, we did Medicaid. It was Manny that, it was my son that did the Dobbs, right? And he put the pictures on his dating website and he says, chicks love it. So I'm getting arrested for reproductive rights and all the girls are like, oh my God, you're such an amazing guy.
0: Well, of
2: guy.
0: Course, yeah. Smart, yeah.
2: He cares about my uterus. Yes, he does. So anyway, the civil arrest is just a civil matter. Like, it's like getting a traffic ticket.
0: Mm, okay.
2: Liken it to a traffic ticket. However, if you get more civil arrests than they will allow, in other words, you can't make a career out of it.
0: Yeah.
2: They'll tell you, you don't need to get arrested. Some people do two in a year, but generally speaking, you need to do one every 12 months.
0: And that's your allotment.
2: Right. And so basically, and they'll have a, or if they have a warrant, if they have a warrant for your arrest, you're going to stay in jail.
0: Yeah.
2: So last night they had people who had more than one and they did take them to central processing at the county, 10 people. And they were all released. So they weren't really trying to take people and give them the business.
0: Right.
2: So I was going to do July 9th, but I decided to take yesterday with Deborah. But some people needed to. I brought people from Tampa. I brought Trevor. Trevor Rosine came. Jen Olguin came, who was with me when we almost got murdered doing disaster relief in Puerto Rico. And I, Dr. Cole is up here. And my sister, my son,
0: Nadia.
2: Nadia,
0: for you guys who've been listening, for you guys who have been listening to us from the very beginning, like 8 years ago, Nadia was one of the original hosts of the show. So I saw her yesterday. I saw Betty Ann, some of the folks I didn't know, but yeah, it looked like a good turnout.
2: We met Medea Benjamin. And we got to take, and there are a lot of people in our audience who know who she is. She was on the flotilla, like a lot of international celebrity/activists. The thing about Medea is that, you know, she be stunting for the gram, low key, but not really, because yeah. She was doing it before the gram was a thing.
0: Oh, okay.
2: Right? It just happened that the gram met her on the path. And she's a tiny little woman. And of course, I went over and I gushed and I was like, oh my God, you're like the boss B biatch of all the Boston protests. I mean, she was doing it before BLM, right?
0: Oh, wow.
2: I remember I was in the big bloggers tent in Colorado, where I lived at the time. And I said, dragged my son out of school because I took him on all these. That's how he got stuck like this. But he was with me and we were managing the VIP area. And somebody heard screaming outside. And I was like, what is that? And people were like, I don't know. So everybody runs to look outside. And there's Code Pink with their pink shirts on, everything pink, because they're feminist, right, as well. And they were anti-war, anti anything a leftist would be anti, right?
0: Mm-hmm.
2: And they were out there raising holy
0: hell.
2: And that was the first time I had seen someone do that. And so Nadia and Trevor and Betty Ann and Manny and I took a picture. No, Manny wasn't in the picture. With Madea Benjamin.
0: Which we'll post on the Voices page. Okay, that'll be interesting. Yeah. All right, so I have a couple of emails here. One of them, let's see. This is from Jerome. He says, what's it going to take for Liz, Donna, and Maria to get at least the following half hour? No offense to Dr. Wolf, but an hour just isn't enough. Surly, Jerome. Thank you, Jerome. That's so nice. Then I've got one. It says, I'm so glad to hear that Donna is safe and has been released. This is from Gretchen. The Gretchen that we know. Yes, thank you.
2: A lawyer Gretchen.
0: Yes.
2: The Innocence Gretchen. Project. Super lawyer Gretchen. Yes.
0: Yeah.
2: Activist lawyer Gretchen.
0: And then Jiminy says, I'm so glad you're safe. Thank you so much for going up there and telling us all about it, Jiminy. Thanks, guys. So nice. So what else do we have on the agenda today, Maria? You got anything top of mind?
1: I mean, just to piggyback off of what Donna was talking about, I just want to remind folks that Josh Hawley was one of the ardent supporters of the insurrection. And now all of a sudden, do you remember everyone leaving him leaving Capitol Hill with his fist raised?
0: Yes.
1: At all the protesters. And now all of a sudden he's like, oh, wait. But don't come after my state, right. Medicaid, right? But, you know, the thing about yesterday that I just could not, you know, I'm still trying to reconcile in my head is that on the same day that they were handcuffing people in wheelchairs and people with white canes, Jeff Bezos is planning his wedding this weekend. And like all of these people, here we are in the rotunda and all of these people are getting arrested. So and because this government wants to give that guy a tax cut.
0: Mm-hmm.
1: It's crazy to me.
0: Yeah, absolutely.
1: That all of these people are sacrificing for that guy to get a tax cut. How much more does he need?
0: Exactly.
1: How much more does he need?
0: I mean, because it's not like he's out there, you know, providing free lunch for folks. I mean, he's not very philanthropic as philanthropists go. And so it's like he's not even trying to share any of it. He's just blowing it all and making a spectacle.
1: Right.
0: Yeah.
1: I just thought that was just a profound contrast in where we are and what we're doing. And I think we ought to like address it in some way. The other thing I think we should talk about is the New York primary, Democratic primary for mayor.
0: Yes.
1: Can we have that conversation?
0: Absolutely. For those of you who have not heard, the Democratic primary was held in New York for the mayor position, and alleged woman harasser Cuomo was like the darling to win for some reason. I don't know why Democrats keep going back to the well for the folks who don't respect women's rights. But anyway, the guy who actually won was quite a surprise.
2: Moron Mom Donnie.
0: Mom Donnie, yeah.
2: Mom Donnie.
0: Now, aside from being a Democratic socialist,
2: and kind of fine,
0: mm-hmm. he is kind of fine. He harkens back to the days of Remember, there was that one photo with Obama and Trudeau and another fine head of state, and it was like, wow, you know, this really looks good. This guy would slip into that picture no problem at all.
2: He definitely could use. If I had more sugar, I would be a sugar mom. Because I like to sprinkle some sugar.
0: maybe Bezos can give us some sugar.
2: Well, he know what? He's even though Lauren had her own money and her own accomplishments, because we're a feminist show, we have to say that, right? Mm-hmm. Like, she came in and she had her own, she was a pilot. She was teaching how to fly planes. And then she taught him other things. But the, a little spicy this morning. But he definitely when you compare the two of them, he definitely is a sugar daddy, but he ain't made her sweet yet. It's a little sour. She needs some more sugar. But go on. The New York City election.
0: So,
2: I'm sorry.
0: Just so happens, Mamdani is also Muslim, from what I understand. I don't.
1: He is.
0: Yes, he is Muslim. And all these vote blue, no matter who people, they need to be stepping up, because there is so much hatred online for this guy. For no good reason other than, you know, he's not a woman molesting Cuomo, but there we go. All right, let's talk to Pat real quick, because she's been hanging on a minute. Hi, Pat.
3: Hey, just wanted to say, yeah, Mamdani is a Muslim and pro human rights for everybody, Palestine. I think that's why people don't like him. But I called to say that in order to keep a more well-rounded international perspective, I listen to the public broadcasting stations in other countries like France 24 or Deutsche Welle in Germany or Al Jazeera. Anyways, but I wanted to say, did you see the thing about Bezos and the wedding with the protesters did? They not only unfurled that big banner in the middle of where they were going to have their wedding stuff and said, if you can afford to rent the entire area of Venice, you can afford to pay more taxes.
0: Yeah.
1: Saw that.
2: Yes. That was
3: and then
2: great.
3: The protesters had inflatable crocodiles that they were going to put in the
0: I love that.
3: What was the other thing? Oh, they also did an effigy of Bezos, and they put it on a cardboard, like an Amazon box, and it was floating in the water, and Bezos is crawling out of the water with his hand up, and his hand is full of money. And that's floating in the Venetian waterways, too. So anyways, I just wanted to share that. It's kind of cool. Huh? That was on France 24 this morning. So, okay, doing a good job, ladies, okay?
0: Thank you so much,
1: love
0: Pat.
1: It.
0: Bye-bye. Inflatable alligators. I need to get me some of those, yeah. So anyway, all the hatred directed at this guy and folks, and I'm like, okay, wait, what happened to vote blue no matter who? Oh, it's vote blue no matter who, unless they're Muslim and supporting Palestine.
1: Or under 70.
0: Or under 70. Thank you. Chuck Schumer just went to the clinic yesterday because he had some kind of issue. And it's like, what is the aversion to having folks of middle age, at least, and go from there? You know, it's why do we have to have the relics of the past still clinging for dear life to their seats?
1: Listen, the Chuck Schumers and the geriatrics of the party have cause young people to inherit a world that makes no sense.
0: Right.
1: That absolutely makes no sense, right? You've got, you know, we talked to people yesterday that have over $250,000 in student loan debt. like next to impossible to recover from.
0: Right.
1: And with no prospects and no living wages and everything for their future is untenable. And for the seniors to take issue with that is just, I can't make sense of it. I really cannot.
0: You know, I know lots of elderly folks, my dad for one, and he was like, he's in his 80s, and he's like, I don't know how these people even, and he has not been a slouch intellectually in his quote-unquote retirement. He usually gets two or three jobs going, but he's like, I don't know how these people think we can, you know, they can keep going full steam. I can't do things that I used to do 10 years ago. So, I mean, if quote-unquote normal people can see that, you know, their faculties fade after a while, do the folks in D.C. just think they're immune to it?
1: It's I don't know. I think that they're living in a glass house, an ivory tower or something. I was I'm here in my best friend's house, right? And I said to him, he lives here in D.C. and Eleanor Holmes Norton is 88, and she's debating whether or not she should run for re-election.
0: Okay, she is older than my daddy.
1: She's 88 years old. Like, she's like, her pension is on lock. She shouldn't have to worry about that. Like, but the other part of the issue is, and this, he and I had this conversation the other day, the other part of the issue is they haven't prepared people to succeed them. There's no succession plan.
0: Yeah.
1: Right? So, you know, they're out there. They have not bothered. They haven't considered. They have not considered what happens next. And they have not. They've left this vacuum. And I think that I don't know, Donna, help me out with this number. Like, I think 5 Democrats since January have died in office in Congress.
2: I think we lost 3.
1: 3.
2: Mm-hmm. Yep. Yeah, we lost 3.
1: Jerry mm-hmm. Conley.
2: Mm-hmm. Sylvester Turner.
1: And the other woman from Texas.
2: Yeah, we lost her. And then Sylvester Turner went ahead and, in his divine wisdom, with stage 4 brain cancer, took her seat.
0: Wow.
2: And then he died. Mm-hmm.
0: I mean, yeah, use common sense, folks. Gosh.
2: Right?
0: Stage 4 brain cancer, you don't have that long. Go enjoy your life somewhere.
1: Sheila Jackson Lee had pancreatic cancer.
2: Right.
1: Jerry Conley had throat cancer.
2: Mm-hmm.
1: And Sylvester Turner had brain cancer.
2: Yes.
0: Unbelievable. Okay. Unbelievable.
2: So there we are, right? That is what we're up against. So when people say, because one day I hope to be 80 one day, right? I hope to be 60 one day. So what I'm trying to do is, since I crossed a certain milestone, I look and I go, okay, I want to be that type of 70-year-old. I want to mm-hmm. be that type of 60-year-old. And hopefully I get to make it to 80 still making my own coffee, you know, and getting in my own bed at night. This is our hope for our old age. I would like to get older. I don't have anything against getting older. You know, I've got fine lines and forehead creases to show and gray hair to show that, you know, I'm a mature woman. So this is not about ageism. This is about if I'm 74 and I know that I have Alzheimer's disease, or if I have an aggressive form of cancer, or my cancer has come back, I am going to give up my Supreme Court seat.
0: Yeah.
2: Okay. During an era and before my president is a lame duck. When you don't do things like that, you're not helping us.
0: Right.
2: Even if you were 30 and you had an aggressive blastoma, right, then it would probably be best to go ahead and give that seat up while you can. And then these Republican states like Texas, where you have this governor, I almost said something that you're not supposed to say. Oh, you have it in my head forever. When you have these red states, they don't just move to replace. You just don't have that seat for months and months. It's dangerous.
1: Right. And what about there was a Republican congresswoman who is in a memory care nursing home in Texas.
0: What?
1: Right now, and she is still in her seat. Like, come on, you guys.
0: Yeah, it's you know, to me as a professional, I feel like I have a responsibility to mentor the next generation coming up. There should be the same kind of philosophy in Congress, and you should want to not mess everything up. I mean, the hubris, it's great. Like RGB, absolutely perfect example. If she had stepped down, if she had resigned while she could still be replaced, we wouldn't have Amy Coney Barrett on the Supreme Court.
1: Yep. I kind of think I have two theories. One of them is just their ego. But my other theory is, like, you know, the whole thing about the race between for committee assignments and stuff like that with Jerry Connolly against AOC and stuff, and the leadership getting behind the terminally ill guy. I kind of think that part of that, though, is that, and this is my theory.
0: Mm-hmm.
1: I kind of think that part of that is special interest groups. That a lot of these lobbyists, if their person isn't chairing that committee and you have people who are not taking special interest money, it's going to be a problem for them. So they're rather prop up the terminal guy than to make way for the next generation of people that they have no control over.
0: Right. Gosh. Well, Ray from Lakeland is on the line, and I think he's got a solution for us. If y'all want to call, give us a call at 813-239-9663, or you can email to dj@wmnf.org. All right, so let's see what Ray in Lakeland has to say. Hi, Ray.
4: Good morning.
0: Good morning.
4: So I was listening, and I'm listening, and I'm thinking, like, you women do such a great job. I appreciate every moment that you're on the radio. And I want to thank you. Thank you. Thank you.
0: Thank you, Ray.
4: Yes, ma'am. Well, I was listening to you, your concerns about how our elderly representatives are aging out to the grave. It doesn't make sense for so many reasons.
0: Yeah.
4: So I knew a gentleman who was a state congressman in Minnesota, and he was mentoring young people when I lived in Utah. He was mentoring young people in Utah who were tied to some of the polygamy and some of the, like, family abuse issues. And he was taking on people's stories, and he was sharing those stories through an email, you know, community.
0: Mm-hmm.
4: And, the thing is, I'm a street guy. So, you can see some great things. I might be on the news, you know, at a food pantry. But you might also see me hanging out with homeless people and think that I'm one of them, which doesn't bother me because I'm about my father's business. If you've got special interests, those people have to consider what the special interest, you know, backers are, why they're giving you the money. The New York, the clip I saw from New York from the debate was, where would you go if you took a foreign trip abroad as this New York mayor? And you had all these people saying, oh, I'm going to go over to this country. I'm going to go over to this country and, you know, make my presence known and show them my support. What does that have to do with New York? What does that have to do with New York at all?
0: Exactly.
1: Thank you.
0: Yeah.
4: You know, and that's the difference between going after the money and representing the people and representing the people and going, stepping out for the people. I don't think you're going to find a 22-year-old or 30-year-old that is as adamant if they don't have direct ties. And then when that switchover happens, when you see that they're promoting Monsanto's or they're promoting, you know, Amazon or the labor movements, and or not the labor movements, excuse me, but the establishment, you say, oh, well who donated at their last campaign? All right, we need to go. And we need to have a way, all these lawyers who make laws that just hire more lawyers. No, we need to have laws to where if someone's not representing us, we can have a special election to get rid of them. Not even to have another candidate posted, but to get rid of them. I mean, because when somebody turns their back on you, if you're in a relationship, you can leave. But we're stuck with them for 2 years. We're stuck with them for 4 years. We're stuck with them. That makes zero sense in 2025.
0: Amen.
4: I mean,
0: yeah.
4: I can vote for America's Next Top Model or, you know, American Idol on my phone. So yes. Why do I have to sit and listen to Marco Rubio? Why do I have to listen to Marco Rubio if I feel like he betrayed me?
0: Exactly.
4: That's just an example. That's just an example. And currently, I think Marco Rubio is probably doing the hardest job and the best job of everybody in Washington right now. That's, you know, on at that level. But we if the system's unfair, then, you know, if they're playing in our face.
0: All right. Thank you. Yeah. Thank you. Thank you so much for calling, Ray. It's been very nice talking to you.
4: I love your show. Thank you so much.
0: Thank you. Bye-bye. All right. Let's talk to Jim in St. Pete. Hi, Jim.
5: Hey, no, it's Kim with a K, but that's all right.
0: Oh, Kim with a K. Okay.
5: I love your show.
0: Thank you.
5: You know, you talk about the oldsters. I'm an oldster. But the problem isn't so much the oldsters. It's their power team that, hey, if their head gets taken off, they're all out of jobs.
0: And so, yeah, you have a lot of assistants and aides and
5: exactly.
0: stuff propping up
5: and,
0: the corpses.
5: And they're
0: yeah.
5: the ones, exactly. And they're the ones holding on to the power. Plus, you know, there's an old adage, boxers never know when to retire.
0: Oh, I hadn't heard that one.
5: Until their brains are scrambled.
0: Oh.
5: And even then they go back into the ring.
0: Oh, wow. Yeah. I can.
5: And that's what these politicians all are. It's all about the fame and glory.
0: Right.
5: It has nothing to do with about leading a country. I'm just such a pessimist. But that's all I had to say.
0: Well, thank you so much for calling, Kim. It was nice hearing from you.
5: Love your show.
0: Thank you. Bye-bye. So, yeah, Kim's got a point, because in the book about Biden that I read, one of the main things was how his little tight circle pretty much ran interference for everything that was done, and people who should have been able to have fairly easy access to Biden didn't have it because this inner circle.
2: But there has to be some sort of thing like political Darwinism. You know what I mean? Like, if your ideas and your capacity have expired, then you have to find the exit. I'm not like, if I am no longer useful in my job, and that includes the people around the person that's elected.
0: Right.
2: If I am no longer useful and I am no longer of service, right, then I too should find the exit. The thing about it is, you have young people, if they are younger people, I should say, because we could talk about Congress and have young people be 60 at this point, right?
0: Right.
2: But new people are still going to need staff. But I think that you have to be good at your job. But if you are still like, well, this is the way we've always done it, no, like we have evolved as a species. We have evolved, I would hope, as a democracy. I mean, sometimes I'm not so sure. But if you are no longer of service to the American people, it's time for you to go.
0: Right.
2: Whether you are staff or an elected officer.
0: Exactly. And, you know, it seems as though the Democratic Party's motto is, we've always done it this way, and it... because we've always done it this way. Yeah. And I think that's part of what is really driving some of this animus toward Mam Dhani in New York is, okay, wait, it was this guy Cuomo, and you know, he, in other words, if the DNC could have put their fingers on the scale, they certainly would have in New York. Because
2: I think they tried. I think we don't know yet, but I would love to know just how many new primary voters he brought into the process.
0: Right.
2: Like people who never thought that they would be voting in the primary. They just would, you know, because a lot of people don't vote in the primary. It's just that they accept what the party gives them, and then they vote in the general election, if they vote at all. But I think that, you know, I was watching a bunch of his TikToks and reels and like short little videos, and he has this very, it's a very intimate connection he has with people when he's saying, I just voted for myself. He goes, but you're not voting for me, you're voting for yourself too. Mm-hmm. In this next election. It was just this very intimate, and I watched this, a bunch of different ones where his dialogue with people was just very almost one, he has a very good command of media. Yes. Right. I was very impressed by that, you know, making the argument. You know, I watched a lot of his his material, and I'm just impressed by the way he can connect with people. And there should be nothing wrong with that. That should be the effort should be made by every single politician to do that. You know, because at the end of the day, it's public service, right?
0: Right. And he ran on a very progressive platform, you know, affordable housing being one. I mean,
2: daycare, all of the things that make living in New York oppressive.
0: Right.
2: You know, you can't afford the rent. You don't get paid enough. You can't. So he's like a living wage. You can't afford the rent, so rent freezes. You can't afford child care, so we're not having kids in this city. Mm-hmm. And and we can't afford to get to work if we everything was economics, and you know, if you spent any time in New York, you could see that the living in New York for the average person was just oppressive.
0: Yeah. And then, yeah. And so people who say, oh, well, you know, that's too progressive for us. Well, this is what we have been saying. We have been saying that there is going to be a candidate who runs on progressive ideals, who's going to, you know, take the spotlight and show people in the DNC anyway, that they're absolutely wrong in trying to slide down the Republican train with the Cheneys. So, yeah, it's like, what are they thinking? Why would you ever go pandering to Republicans and
2: moneyed interests?
0: And moneyed, right? Interests, and ignore the largest part of your potential voting base. All right, let's talk to Pat in Seminole. Hi, Pat.
6: Hey, please forgive the second call. The gentleman said there was nobody else in line, so it was okay.
0: Yes.
6: So I wanted to say that the young man who called a little while ago about the where would you go on your first trip in elected office, that's an AIPAC question, because what happens, like, when people get elected, they get this, maybe even free. I mean, look at the governors in Florida. As soon as they're elected, first place they go is to Israel. And so that's what the nature of the question is. It's not just like, where would you like to go? This is about, are you supporting Israel? And then...
0: Oh, okay.
2: It's not even just the governors. It's our county commissioners here in Palm Beach County, our state legislators. That is the first trip that they go to, too, as well.
3: Yeah, and then the other thing I wanted to say is if you wanted more stuff on Mom Donnie, the Stephen Colbert pre-election interview had Mom Donnie, and then I don't know if the Jewish
1: Landers.
3: What's his name?
1: Yeah, Landers. His last name is Landers. He came in third.
3: Yeah, and they each endorsed the other in the election because Landers is Jewish and Mom Donnie is Muslim, and they each co-endorsed each other. And in the Colbert interview, which is really interesting, he was asking about support for Israel-Palestine, that specific issue, and that particular issue was answered so wonderfully, saying, I believe in human rights for everybody, that they got a lot of voters they wouldn't have otherwise for that particular question. So if anybody wants to see the background on that, watch the Colbert interview, okay?
0: All right. Thanks, Pat.
3: Take care.
0: You too. Bye-bye.
3: Bye.
0: All right. Let's talk to Art in Lakeland. Hi, Art.
7: Hey, how are you?
0: Good. How are you?
7: I know you're already past this section, but about Congress, what really aggravates me is no matter how good or bad a job you do in Congress, it's seniority that lets you move up, you know, and become committee, you know, leaders and all. Whether you've done a good job in the time you've been there has nothing to do with it. It's just how many years you spend, they keep moving you up in seniority.
0: It's like when they promote kids in school that didn't really learn anything.
1: Yeah, or I mean, or how much money you raise and where you get it from.
7: Right. If you work for a corporation, you know, if you're not a good, you know, smart individual, you don't move up in the corporation. You stay, you know, pushing the broom or, you know, middle management. But, I mean, Marjorie Taylor Greene has never passed the bill hardly in her life.
0: Right.
7: And yet now she's running committee.
0: Wow. Yeah.
7: Just because she's been there longer.
0: Wow. Okay.
7: You know, that's what's aggravating.
0: That's a good point. So, yeah, it's like a... It's like a race for the top, but the race is really, really slow.
7: Yeah. Okay.
0: All right.
7: Have a great day.
0: Thank you, Art. Bye-bye.
7: Bye. Bye.
0: All right. Let me see about some text messages. That's the trouble for some of these elderly Democrats. Who will the Republican governor appoint? No name. Okay. Katie Travis St. Pete. I don't know what that means. All right. Hi, ladies. Eventually, Congress will be just a bunch of brains in jars. With young pages with them to help clean them and to push the voting button. Or they'll be like Emperor Palpatine in the Rise of Skywalker movie, connected to life support machines with freaking lightning bolts coming out of their hands. David, Mr. White Pep Bryant. Thank you, David. Well, you know, that's kind of what's going on. I mean, I can still remember the Feinstein. I mean, when they would take Feinstein out of her car and put her in the wheelchair, and it was just like, you could tell just looking at her that she didn't have any idea where she was.
1: She was over 90.
0: Yeah. Yeah. All right. Here's one. The election victory was made possible by ranked choice voting. No name on that one. Is that true, Maria?
1: I think that what you have to do, and I don't know how I feel yet about ranked choice voting, mm-hmm. because I feel like it takes, like, ranked choice voting also got you Eric Adams in New York. Let's not forget,
0: yeah.
1: right? I think, and then people started to say, yo, I didn't mean for that to happen. How did we get here? And it requires a learning curve, right?
0: Right.
1: And I think that what I'm struggling with is the privilege around ranked choice voting, right? Because I think that people who have out the gate promote ranked choice voting are people of privilege. They can afford to wait a couple of cycles for it to get right. There are people who are really struggling that cannot afford one term, let alone two terms, of people like Eric Adams or Mario Cuomo or something like that. There are people really living on the margins, and we forget about people who are really struggling when we say, oh, it'll take a cycle or two and then it'll work itself out, mm-hmm. right? I feel like if that is our position, and not, rather than a commitment to really doing the work, and in this case, what I saw was Mamdani doing the work, right? And that is different than this passive promotion from a privileged position of this, like, that, you know, oh well, yeah, I get it. It's you know, eventually people will get it. Well, eventually people are going to suffer too in the meantime,
0: right?
1: You know, and that's where I struggle with, you know, this whole ranked choice voting kind of thing.
0: Yeah,
1: like, I've made a point of understanding it so that I could, like, educate other people, but it takes a lot of work to do, right? Because most people are not paying attention to it.
0: Mm-hmm. Okay. All right, let's see. We have more. Let's see. I bet Chris Cuomo is losing his mind about his brother's loss. I'm tired of both Cuomos. No more Cuomo. No mo Cuomo. Love it, Bubba. Thank you. No mo Cuomo. I love it. Thanks, Bubba. Let's see. All positions should have term limits. Yes, I think that's a good point. All right, we are through the...
1: I think that, you know, term limits, I don't know how I feel about that either, because, like, what happens in Palm Beach County is that somebody gets term limited out of a seat, and we still have the gerontology thing going on, right? Mm-hmm. Gerontocracy thing going on, because they term out of one position and then they jockey for position to another position that's term limited out. And it's always still the same old,
0: yes,
1: tired, retreaded tires.
2: So let's use Lois Frankel in 22 as an example.
1: 100%.
2: Okay. She was the mayor of West Palm Beach.
1: Termed out. Before that, she was a House rep. Termed out.
2: Okay. And now she's going to take her leave from this realm, from her seat in 22.
1: Right.
2: That's probably the plan.
0: All right, let's get Eric real quick. Eric in Tampa, how are you?
8: I'm doing well, thank you. Good morning.
0: Good morning.
8: You know, politicians on both sides make it a career. You know, the founding fathers, when they came along, they went up and did service, and then they went home because they had to get back to work on their farms. And today it's a lifelong career. Look at Bill Nelson. Lives in a $5 million home in Orange County, Florida. How does Bill Nelson, a Democrat, afford a $5 million home on a senator's salary?
0: Good question.
8: And it's on both sides. It's not just Democrats.
0: Right.
8: And the election in New York, I take great interest in. You know, child care, affordable housing, those are all great ideas. And I agree everybody should be able to do it. But, you know, a lot of the child care thing are single parents. You know, you see these parents, well, where's the father? Where's the working father? And it gets a little old that the taxpayers need to fund someone's single parent family.
0: Well,
8: I mean, you know,
0: it's unfortunate fathers. That we're running out of time, because I would love to take on that question. Give us a call next week and we'll hash that out, okay?
8: Okay, that sounds good.
0: Thank you. All right, so thank you to Joe, who sat in for Frank today. There's no Frank to give me the finger, so I had to give myself the finger. But anyway.
2: I'm going to have you to calm down. We're on the radio.
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10: Hello. Coming up on the newsroom, as both Tehran and the United States breach their ceasefire agreement again, we hear from people in Iran worried about what comes next.
11: If war breaks out again, God forbid, what will be targeted this time? People are exhausted by this situation.
10: Also today at 3 hours GMT with me, Nick Miles. After the deadly quakes in Venezuela, the next concern is the spread of disease in the displacement camps. Later in the programme, a pianist loses his workplace discrimination case over comments he made about Gaza.

0: expected to, as they say, succeed where global governments have failed in confronting and preventing genocide. They talk about war crimes. They try to highlight the health aspect of genocide, which is an insight that we don't get a chance to listen to. So what's going to happen today is I'm going to be playing segments of this press conference, and please bear in mind that the connection with Gaza might not be that perfect. So if you hear a bit of static or there is a bit of silence, it's because of the connection with Gaza. Again, this is a taped global press conference that was put together by this global coalition of health workers called Doctors Against Genocide. If you have any comments, please send them to dj@wmnf.org. dj@wmnf.org.
1: Good morning and good afternoon, good evening, everyone. Thank you so much for being here today. My name is Maysa, and I'm the co-founder, one of the co-founders of Doctors Against Genocide. It is my absolute honor to moderate today's press conference. As always, we center the voices of our people in Palestine. Today marks a threshold humanity should never have crossed. 1,000 days of genocide and siege in Gaza, and over 100 years of dispossession before that for the Palestinian people. 1,000 days witnessed in real time by the entire world. No one can claim they did not know. The evidence has been documented, independently verified, and broadcast in real time for 1,000 days. This is not a failure of information. It is a failure of political will. The United Nations Independent International Commission of Inquiry has now concluded that some of the gravest international crimes have been committed, including findings relating to genocidal acts against Palestinian children. The question before the world is no longer what is happening. The question is why governments continue to tolerate it. So we will not stand here and explain the crisis again to a world that has already seen and a world that already knows. We will name what this silence has built, a world we do not want to leave to our children, a world where water is cut off from the thirsty, where hospitals go dark, where starvation is used as a weapon, where a child's death is met with a statement or a shrug. Let me tell you what 1,000 days means on the ground. All of Gaza is unsafe. When someone is wounded, first responders cannot get or reach them. And when they finally can, they cannot treat them. And when the dead are recovered, they can no longer be identified. Most often, it is because the entire family is lying together beneath the rubble. The world does not need more evidence. It needs governments willing to enforce the law they helped write. Here's how today will run. You will hear from representatives across every vital sector in Palestine. Each will speak for roughly 3 minutes, sharing the status of their sector on the ground and the demands that follow from it. We will hold questions for a Q&A at the end. To the media present, thank you for being here and thank you for carrying this forward. One note before we begin, connectivity in Gaza is unpredictable, itself another act of siege and genocide. If a speaker drops, please bear with us. We will hold and we will bring them back. So we will begin with a physician who has spent decades caring for his people while bearing witness to their suffering, Dr. Mustafa Barghouti, co-founder and president of the Palestinian Medical Relief Society, a physician and one of Palestine's most enduring and brave voices, joining us from the West Bank to set out the political reality across all of Palestine. Dr. Barghouti, the floor is yours. Tfaddal.
2: Thank you so much for inviting me, and glad we have all our colleagues from Gaza here participating with us. After 1,000 days of genocide, I want to emphasize that the genocide is still going on. Since the ceasefire was declared, Israel violated it without any response from the Palestinian side 3,500 times. They already killed 1,060 more people, mostly civilians, mostly children and women. They all injured 3,400 more people. The devastation is beyond description. As you will hear, 90% of Gaza is destroyed. The total number of people killed or injured so far is 250,000. That is 12.5% of the population. Apply that number to the United States of America, and you will be talking about no less than 36 million people killed or injured. And you can imagine what the United States would have done if 1 million Americans were injured or killed. 223,000 tons of explosives thrown on Gaza. That is equal to 14 nuclear heads, similar to what was used in Hiroshima and Nagasaki. But also in the West Bank, we are subjected now to constant attacks by settler terrorist groups. 15 attacks every day on different cities and villages. Israel has created already in the West Bank more than 500 settlements and settlement outposts. They've already confiscated or dominated more than 58% of the land. Not only 65% in Gaza, but also 58% in the West Bank. 1,300 military checkpoints, 250 military gates transformed the communities in the West Bank into little prisons. And the killing of civilians, especially children, goes on also in the West Bank. What we see here is a board of peace, but no peace. A board of peace that has no real plan for peace. And the most shocking thing was today declared by the so-called board of peace that they want to eliminate UNRWA presence in Gaza. UNRWA that is serving the 70% of the population who are refugees displaced since 1948. In summary, what we face here is the same settler colonial project that started 120 years ago in Palestine. What we face here is a consistent effort. The Israeli goal never changed since the beginning of the genocide. Consistent effort to repeat 1948 displacement and ethnic cleansing. The main goal is to try to ethnically cleanse the population of Gaza and the population of the West Bank. And they are trying everything, including weaponizing criminal gangs that are collaborating with the Israeli side. The world up till now, after 1,000 days of the genocide, did not hold Israel accountable. And because of that, the crimes continue, and the crimes are increasing. And that's why the outcry here to the whole world, and I hope journalists will hear that, is where is international law? Where is international humanitarian law? Where are the United Nations institutions? What we face here in Palestine is a challenge to the whole humanity, to every people in this world. But I want to tell you, that will not break us as much as it did not break these heroic people that you see today from Gaza. The people of Gaza has given the whole world a fantastic example of how heroic people can be in defending their rights. We are steadfast and we have hope. We will not leave Gaza. We will not leave West Bank. And I always tell other people what gives me hope is the fact that although we lost maybe almost 22,000 children in Gaza killed by the genocide, the people of Gaza managed and the health workers in Gaza managed to save the lives of 82,000 newborn children. That gives us hope because these are not only newborn children. These are the sign of the resistance of the Palestinian people. Thank you so much.
1: Thank you, Dr. Barghouti. That reality is, of course, measured first in human bodies. Dr. Ahmed Shatat, Director General of International Cooperation and Planning, joins us today from Gaza to share with us an update on health systems pushed past collapse. Dr. Shatat, thank you so much for joining us. The floor is yours.
3: Thank you very much. I want to start at the point which finishing Dr. Mustafa, that we will stay in our Palestine. Let me to start my talk that my father and I am now in Gaza, in Deir el-Balah. But my father and mother was born in Ashkelon, which is far from the Gaza city, 15 kilometers, and located in the occupied territory. After, let me to talk about the situation and healthcare system in Gaza now. After 1,000 days of genocide, the situation is unfortunately still very bad and worse. In spite of the ceasefire is happening, unfortunately, ceasefire, it is only superficial, and the targeting of the people and targeting of the civilian is continuous daily. Daily, we are receiving more than 15 dead bodies and killed, and more than 15 are injured. The situation regarding of the continuous of targeting, siege, and rejection to enter anything inside of Gaza. Unfortunately, Israel, they are transfer of Gaza City to be the biggest prison for civilian population in the world. The biggest prison that you couldn't enter or exit from this Gaza only with permission. So that regarding of that, the limited number of the patient which need to transfer out Gaza due to unavailability of the service is huge. We are talking more than 20,000 of patients. They are asking for the service which is not available in Gaza. Increasing of the siege, increasing of destruction, unavailability of the service, lost more of our services, including of our facilities. We lost more than 70% of our bed capacity inside of our hospitals. And you can imagine how we can provide and ensure of the service for our population, so that the number for the population which they are needed for transfer is huge. Unfortunately, the story not stopped here. The all of the health determinants is distracted, including of the water, the food, displacement, household in the tents, 70% of population is still in the tents, between the raids, between the insects, the increasing distribution of the infectious diseases. This has increased the burden of the diseases on our healthcare, which is most of our health facility is distracted. The situation, unfortunately, after ceasefire, it's still worsening due to non allowed to entry of the basic things for the health, like drugs, disposable generator for electricity. You know that Gaza, until now, we haven't station of electricity. Our hospital dependent of generators. You can imagine in which city, in any world, that generators, which is depended the hospital for this electric generator, they didn't find oil for this generator because incubation didn't allow this oil lubricant oil for generators to enter in Gaza. You can imagine the situation regarding of the basic equipment, medical equipment. Until now, Israel didn't allow enter any of this equipment. We lost more than 17 CT machines. And now we are only providing of this service for three machines. Until now, most of X-rays machine, unfortunately, Israel, they are didn't allow to enter any X-ray machine. You can imagine the situation regarding of this situation, and in this condition and continuous of Israel that didn't allow to enter anything to rehab or to expand or to restart any services, only most of our service inside of Gaza. Unfortunately, we are providing in the non-permanent structure and by field structure and some of rehabilitated structure inside of it. Still, unfortunately, now our capacity in the healthcare less than 60% in the level primary healthcare and in the level bed capacity. What's meaning that? We have a big challenge to continue providing safe practice and safe health for our population. Why? Because all of the world are witnessed the criminal regarding of the population, civilian population inside of Gaza from the occupation side. So that I think that continuous after 1,000 of genocide of 1,000 days of genocide, continue this suffering. I think that this is unhumanity and unaccepted in this world. And thank you very much from Gaza and from our population here.
1: Thank you very, very much, Dr. Shatat, for this very important and comprehensive update. But of course, we know that not every wound of this genocide can be seen. Dr. Abdullah Al-Jamal, a psychiatric consultant at the General Directorate of Mental Health Services in the Gaza Strip, joins us to speak to what 1,000 days of unrelenting terror have done to the minds of Gaza's children, a trauma with no post because it has not stopped. Dr. Al-Jamal, tafaddal. Thank you.
4: Thank you a lot for this meeting. I have to speak about this one in Gaza. Really, prior to the war, we have provided our services through 6 community mental health centers and 1 psychiatric hospital. We used to follow up about 25,000 patients per year in this community mental health centers, and about 700 patients were admitted yearly to the psychiatric hospital. During this war, all these centers has been destroyed completely. Till now, we don't have psychiatric hospital, so I don't know where these patients need psychiatric inpatient unit, where they go. We started our job in 3 small community mental health centers. In 2025, we follow about 70,000 patients in this community mental health center. So each physician, each psychiatrist here should meet at least 50 patients, 50 cases per day. And this is a huge number to meet as a psychiatrist. Even during this war, my staff also is suffering. Most of them lost at least 1 or 2 or more from their lovers, and even a lot of them lives in tents, and they still struggling to provide support for others. One day I sent a case. She was a female, 32 years old, in severe depression and PTSD signs and symptoms to one of my psychologists. She told me, "Dr. Abdullah, do you forget that I lost my son? Why you send me this case that lost her son like me? I can't tolerate." So this is the situation here in Gaza. One time I used to assist with a team, more than 6,000 cases of orphan children. More than 1/3 of these orphan children really have signs and symptoms of stress and behavioral changes. They need intervention. They need psychosocial support. But unfortunately, we don't have enough team to deal with. So it is the genocide. We don't know how to deal with this situation. We need a lot of support to help the mental health system in Gaza, especially to establish a psychiatric inpatient unit and to train or to provide some sort of psychological support for these cases, especially its child cases.
0: Welcome back to True Talk. You are listening to a recording of a press conference that took place a few days ago, put together by a global coalition of health workers. Their name is Doctors Against Genocide, and they are talking to physicians and people who are in Gaza. And this is why sometimes the audio is not very clear. But that's the least we can do to bring the voices of people in Gaza to our airwaves. 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
5: Good evening. I speak today on behalf of Gaza's municipalities, the institutions responsible for keeping cities alive. 1,000 days, municipalities have continued working under impossible conditions. We are expected to provide clean water, collect solid waste, operate sewage systems, repair roads, respond to emergencies, and support more than 2 million people, while most of the infrastructure required to deliver these services has been destroyed or is no longer functioning. Larger sections of water and wastewater networks have been destroyed. Roads have been severely damaged. Municipal workshops, warehouses, heavy equipment, and maintenance facilities have been hit. Many service vehicles and machinery have been destroyed or are out of service because spare parts are unavailable. Even where infrastructure still exists, municipalities often cannot operate it. Water wells, sewage pumping stations, desalination plants, and solid waste services depend on generators, fuel, pumps, electrical equipment, and mechanical spare parts that are either unavailable or prohibited from entering Gaza. Today, even maintaining a single municipal generator has become nearly impossible. Before the war, 1 liter of engine oil cost around $10. Today, it costs nearly $700 or maybe higher. And the price continues to rise. Because of this, the generators that operate Gaza's water wells are failing one after another. If this continues, tens of thousands of people could lose access to safe water simply because municipalities are denied the basic supplies needed to keep these systems running. Municipal engineers and technicians have the knowledge and experience to restore essential services. What we lack are the materials and equipment necessary to do our jobs. Behind every damaged road and every broken water pipe stands a municipal worker who refused to abandon his duty. 72 employees of Gaza municipality have lost their lives while serving their community during this war. We honor their sacrifice by continuing the work they gave their lives for. We did not stop serving our people, and we will not stop until Gaza's essential services are restored. Today, Gaza's municipalities urgently need heavy machinery and municipal vehicles, generators and pumps, electrical equipment and spare parts. We need pipes, valves, fittings, asphalt, cement, steel, and other construction materials for water and sanitation and roads and public infrastructure. We need fuel and operational supplies to keep essential municipal services functioning. Municipal services are not a luxury. Without functioning municipalities, there is no safe water, no sanitation, no waste collection, no passable roads, and no foundation for humanitarian recovery or public health. Our message to the international community is simple. Allow the immediate and unrestricted entry of construction materials, municipal equipment, machinery, generators, spare parts, and all supplies required to restore essential public services. Supporting municipalities means protecting public health, preserving human dignity, and creating conditions for Gaza's recovery. Thank you very much.
1: Thank you so much, Dr. Hanoush. As we're hearing, sector after sector, department after department have been attacked systemically, and we honor all our martyred heroes and first responders and healthcare workers. So thank you so much for this update. Of course, when infrastructure fails, emergency responders hold the line, often with their own lives, as we've seen, systemically attacked and killed. Rami Zuhair Amer Hajjo, from the Palestine Red Crescent Society, joins us today to discuss the emergency medical response under fire and how it was able to maintain their excellent support to our communities. Mr. Hajjo, tfaddal.
6: Thank you, distinguished colleagues. Tomorrow marks 1,000 days since the beginning of the war in Gaza. For many people around the world, this may be simply a number. For us, it represents 1,000 days of continuous emergency response, immense loss, an unwavering commitment to the saving lives under some of the most difficult conditions imaginable. Since the beginning of the war, the Palestine Red Crescent Society has remained on the front lines, providing emergency medical services and humanitarian assistance despite unprecedented challenges. The human cost has been devastating. We lost 56 colleagues, 26 of them whom were killed while carrying out their humanitarian duty. 8 of them were killed in a very blatant, harsh attack in Rafah. In addition, 39 Palestine Red Crescent staff members were detained during the conflict. While most have since been released, 3 remain in detention. Additionally, a total of 27 Palestine Red Crescent facilities have been destroyed or rendered out of service. These facilities include PRCS branches in the northern Gaza, in Rafah City, Al-Quds Hospital in Gaza, Al-Amal and Khan Yunis, as well as 21 primary health care clinics all over the Gaza Strip, and one central ambulance building that serves all the dispatch units. Over the past 1,000 days, the Palestine Red Crescent Society's facilities served tens of injuries on a daily basis. At the same time, our ambulances and emergency medical teams have responded to thousands who were killed or injured, and more than 200,000 people who at emergencies. We have also evacuated thousands of injured and critically ill patients on a daily basis during the 1,000 days. The greatest challenge was absence of safety and hope. The people of Gaza need far more than humanitarian assistance alone. They need protection, safe access to healthcare, food, clean water, shelter, and opportunity to rebuild their lives with dignity. Our commitment remains unchanged. We will continue doing everything within our capacity to save lives and alleviate the sufferings. Yet, PRCS calls for immediate and urgent action to lift restrictions on critical material required for humanitarian response, ensure the effective protection for medical and relief teams and for the health humanitarian facilities, ensure respect, protection, and support for the vital central role of PRCS in delivering the services without obstacles. Thank you.
1: Thank you very much. Thank you, Mr. Hajro. Beside them are the first responders. Those are the ones who are digging through rubble with almost nothing left. And on top of that, they're systemically attacked. So we're honored to have Ismail Matar with us, Director of International Cooperation, to discuss with us the situation of the first responders and civil defense. Mr. Matar, tfaddal, shukran.
7: Hello, everyone. I want to say that it's a true honor to be here with you, with my colleagues in Gaza Strip. And thank you to give a voice for those whose only job is to save lives here in Gaza after 1,000 days of genocidal war. I want to say that this genocidal war, our crews paid a heavy price in these days. So this genocidal war killed 145 of civil defense personnel and injured 347 of them, leaving many of them with permanent disabilities. I want to talk about the systematic targeting. As we know, in Rafah accident, or when our crews were worked there and they were targeted and killed, and there is 90% of our centers on the fields in Gaza were destroyed completely. As we know that aid workers must have full immunity due to international laws, this immunity were killed due to violations of Israeli army. The genocidal war aimed just to collapse the entire humanitarian response system. So this genocidal war doesn't or didn't end until now. There is a lot of bodies under rubble until now, and our crews work on recovering them. As you know, in Gaza, and my colleagues said, there is lack of equipment and tools that helps us to finish our mission. And there is lack and shortage of fuel to generate our vehicles and machines. So our crews were work with the bare hands, with no tools and equipment to help them. In this war, we received about 200,000 of distress calls, and we just responded for 50% of them due to the challenges we face. I want to mention that 39 of vehicles were completely destroyed, so we can't use them until now. And 45 vehicles of them needs continuous maintenance due to lack of spare parts. And despite all the challenges, our crews refuse to stop and they complete their mission to save lives and digging through rubble with bare hands, as I mentioned. I want to say that this situation is unsustainable, and protecting aid workers must be an obligation. It's necessary, and it's not a choice. The international community must end this culture of impunity. So those who are responsible of war crimes must be accountable. I want just to call for immediate international intervention to end this blockade and allow the entry of fuel and the equipment to allow us to finish our work. I want to say finally that we have a project now working for recover all bodies under rubble. It depends on 800 of civil defense men or personnel, and it will continue to 6 months in the future. Just we say that this civil defense in Gaza will continue humanitarian mission against all the challenges, as our colleagues mentioned before. And please help us to end this genocidal war. Thanks a lot.
1: Thank you so much. And I couldn't agree more. And it's impossible to listen to all of this and not feel a deep sense of rage and shame from being part of this world community that is doing absolutely nothing. Thank you so much. And as the bombs fall, of course, and you know that hunger is spreading and aid is held at the gates. Iyad Amawi is here from the Gaza Relief Committee, is joining us to talk about the humanitarian access under siege. So wrapping it all up, including starvation, water scarcity, the barriers of relief, the resilience of the communities holding one another, and the hidden plan to expel the people from their land. Iyad, it's a pleasure.
8: Thank you so much. Allah barik fikum. Distinguished colleagues, I'm speaking to you from Gaza, not as observer, but as a witness. 1,000 days have passed, 1,000 days of killing, brutality, displacement, hunger, repeated evacuations, orders, and systematic destruction of the conditions necessary for human life. Gaza is not only being bombed, as we talked before. Gaza is being made unlivable. Homes, hospitals, schools, universities, water networks, sanitation systems, and sources of livelihood have been devastated. The institutions that once sustained civilian life are being systematically weakened or completely destroyed. For more than 2 million people here in Gaza, humanitarian access have been reduced to a single, solely severely restricted gateway, where humanitarian missions are repeatedly delayed or denied or obstructed completely, including those carrying medical teams, medical missions, water and life-saving supplies. More than 3,000 children remain missing under the rubble or jailed, and beyond those missing, entire generations are being lost. Trauma, displacement, interrupted. So when we talk, we mentioned about the restrictions of aid, starvation as a weapon under the siege, and also forced expulsion. Today, civilians are being pushed into an increasingly shrinking space, to roughly 30% of whole of the Gaza space. At the same time, the language surrounding displacement is changing completely. Terms such as freedom of movement can't hide the reality now that when people are deprived of food, water, healthcare, safety, and livelihoods, departure is not a free choice. It's expulsion, a process under siege. The weakening of institutions such as UNRWA adds another alarming situation and dimension beyond the humanitarian assistance. These institutions preserve our roots and our historical memories, legal continuity, and the identity of the generations of the Palestinian refugees. What we are witnessing, therefore, is not only the destruction of infrastructure, it's an assault on the foundations of life, society, and historical continuity itself. Yet Gaza continues to resist through humanity. Families share the little what they have. So the message is simple. Open all the crossings, implement the ceasefire, not selective firing, implement the ceasefire completely with the guarantees unrestricted humanitarian access, ensuring the sustained entry of food, water, medicines, and everything for resuming our normal life. Protect civilians, humanitarian workers, and the institutions that serve them. Also reject any policy or practice that leads to the forced displacement of Palestinians or the erosion of their historical and humanitarian institutions. After 1,000 days, history will judge not only what happened in Gaza, but also what the world chose to protect and what it allowed to disappear. Thank you again for hosting me and hosting my colleagues. And keep going. We need your support to stop this brutality and genocide. Thank you.
1: Thank you very much, Iyad. Finally, among our sector voices, a witness from outside of Palestine who has seen with his own eyes the brutality and the crimes. Dr. Nick Maynard, consultant surgeon at Oxford University Hospital, has operated inside Gaza's hospitals and is going to be speaking to us about his eyewitness accounts. Thank you so much for joining us, Dr. Maynard.
9: Thank you very much indeed. It is, for me, profoundly humbling speaking on this platform with so many heroic and inspirational Palestinians. So thank you for asking me. It has been one of the great privileges of my life to work with my Gazan colleagues in Al-Aqsa and Nasser hospitals on several trips to Gaza over the last 1,000 days, on a background of many years of visiting Gaza, over 17 years. I have witnessed with my own eyes war crimes on a daily basis, a genocide being carried out by Israel, and this has not been reported by our Western media. And I have spent as much time as possible providing my eyewitness accounts to everyone back here so they know what is truly going on in Gaza. I have witnessed with my own eyes the deliberate targeting of civilians in Gaza. We have described in the British Medical Journal a pattern of injuries never previously seen in civilian populations, a pattern of injuries only previously described in war combatants. We know that more than 20,000 children have been killed, more than 40,000 orphaned. An average of 30 children per day have been killed in Gaza, 30 children per day over 1,000 days. The equivalent number in Ukraine is 0.7. I have seen with my own eyes the deliberate targeting of hospitals, the killing of nearly 2,000 healthcare workers, the abduction, illegal detention, torturing and killing of 450 healthcare workers. I have personally operated on many children at my last trip at Nasser Medical Complex, on children shot deliberately by Israeli soldiers at the Gaza Humanitarian Foundation food distribution sites. I have witnessed with my colleagues there the targeting of particular body parts on particular days. I have seen also the appalling effects of malnutrition, how children have been unable to recover from their injuries and their surgery because of their malnutrition, how they have died unnecessarily because we had no nutritional support to give them. I've seen the absence of formula feed, babies dying of starvation because the Israeli blockade would not allow the formula feed to come in. These are preventable deaths. They are due to the deliberate blockade by Israeli. I have presented this evidence on multiple occasions to the UK government, to our Prime Minister, to cabinet ministers, to the US Biden administration. They have not acted, and they have been complicit in this genocide. My message today is that our governments must act now to protect civilians and to end preventable deaths. The UK government must stop their reconnaissance flights over Gaza. their provision of arms to the Israeli government, trade, they must impose sanctions. Thank you very much.
1: Thank you so much for this powerful testimony, and we appreciate you being with her with us today. You know, in the DAG world, we never stick to the hour, so we appreciate that everybody's been here with us, and we of course are so grateful for all the voices from Gaza. You have all provided us with such important and powerful testimony, and most importantly, the demands from the international community that we will honor and we will push forward. And that's a promise to all of you from us at DAG. So for this next part, we're going to move to Q&A. And please stay with us. We will probably spend a few, probably another 30 minutes doing Q&A, and then we will close with the other co-founders, Karama and Nidal. And we will close this this press conference. So the first question is from Samira Muhyiddin from On the Line Media. Her question to Dr. Shatat: what communicable diseases or illnesses are they seeing the most of right now in Gaza? Dr. Shatat, please, if you can answer this question.
3: Yes, thank you very much again. I think that regarding of the related of the infected wood and water, water and food. Most now we are facing with most of the disease distributed of gastroenteritis, including of the blood diarrhea and high fever. This is related of suspected of bacterial infections, and also cases due to hepatitis, viral hepatitis A. It is increased. Regarding of skin disease, impetigo now it is increasing. And also, let me inform the prevalence, the incidence of scabies is increased among the population due to lack of water, lack of personal hygiene, the environment of the tents, and the hot weather. I think that this is most of the skin of diseases, and also now distributed some of viruses like food and hand disease among of children. Regarding of the rates, and you know that under rubble now it is multiplying thousands, many thousands of rates, big rates and small rates. And you can imagine the situation. All of the tents now, this is the rates living with the population, like part of this family, unfortunately. And you can imagine the situation and which diseases are transmitted. We treated many cases, 100 cases from rat bites. I think that this is the most of the distributed disease, yeah.
10: Just one phrase from my side. Actually, the most important one, which is due to the decrease in the vaccination coverage, it was in Gaza 96%. Now it's less than 80%. And unfortunately, we start to discover some poliomyelitis cases during this genocide. Fortunately, there was an urgent campaign to contain this infection, but we don't know because of the lacking of the vaccination coverage. Maybe we can discover more cases, but poliomyelitis was again one of the most important communicable diseases, plus the waterborne diseases and the other diseases which was mentioned by the Prophet.
1: Thank you very much. This next question is about what are the medical devices lacking that require medical and requiring medical evacuations. So maybe Dr. Shatat as well. Or
3: okay, again, you mean of the evacuation of the patient out of Gaza, yeah?
1: That's correct.
3: Yeah, you know that unfortunately, most of the devices related of advanced surgery, it is not available. Let me inform also as example, any breast cancer woman, this is woman need for final diagnosis, some of radiological investigation, some of receptor for histopathology, it is not available. So that we unfortunately we decided, our surgeon decided to select radical surgery in any case of cancer, breast cancer. Before the war, we didn't like this approach, and we went to, according to Palestinian protocol, with the minimal surgery. But unlucky woman, our woman now, due to lack of the investigation, we are going for radical mastectomy or radical surgery. You can imagine of that. So that, what about radiotherapy? What about more diagnosis, MRI? What about availability of drugs? It is not available, so that the number is increased. For example, about catheterization for our young person, we have only limited access for catheterization. We only did 500 catheterization last year out of 6,000, which we need. You can imagine about, this is example about availability of the resources for the service, so that the number of the patients which they are needed for out of Gaza, seeking for the service out of Gaza, is increased. Now it is reaching more about 20,000 patients they are waiting. And you heard about last year, WHO announced that more than 1,500 of these patients are died during they are waiting to travel. Now, which number are traveling is through the border, through Rafah border? It is very limited, daily, not daily, day by day. Day by day, it is less than 20 only patients are able to transfer. And some days, unfortunately, they couldn't pass through this border. So that you can imagine the number is very limited, unfortunately, and our patient is increasing suffering, and they are waiting their fate, or they are waiting to die peacefully inside of Gaza.
10: Dr. Ahmed, just to mention, in the MRI, previously we were holding 7 MRI machines. Now we have even no 1 MRI machine, 0 MRI machine in Gaza Strip. Out of the cardiac catheterization machine, we were handling 7. Now we are just working in 1 old machine and 1 old machine for the cardiac catheterization.
3: And with non-availability of a stent for catheterization, unfortunately.
1: It's compounded harm, for sure. So yeah. There's a question from Samira, actually, that I just saw. Is there any work underway to do a full population count of Gaza right now? Maybe this question is for Rula, and if anybody else wants to jump in, maybe Dr. Youssef can guide us as well.
10: What was the question? Sorry.
1: Is there any work underway to do a full population count of Gaza right now? I mean, I can imagine with the displacement, it's almost impossible, but maybe there's a plan.
10: Yeah, we hear that there's an effort to do that, but actually it's so complex. I think the context here in Gaza is not in favor, and it will not make it easy to have a such count in the people in this circumstances. So I don't think so. I think it's so important to handle, but it's so complex and difficult to start.
1: Absolutely. Okay. This next question is from Esty Chandler, KPFK's Middle East in Focus. The question is there any or a particular report that DAG recommends concerned citizens in the U.S. share with our elected representatives as we urge them to stop funding the genocide? Of course, we will default to our DAG days on the Hill and where we produce the Leave Behinds, but I'll ask Nidal and Karama to answer this question as well.
11: Karama, are you there? So, yes, we do prepare monthly reports that we share with our elected officials in D.C. and locally. Please join our group, join our Sunday meetings. And we have a group dedicated for this called the Advocacy Group to D.C. We are happy to share with you on monthly basis or sometimes on weekly basis, the current demands that we as doctors, healthcare community demand for our elected officials to put an end to this genocide and to put an end to the United States' complicity and full partnership in this genocide. Thank you for the question. Karama?
1: So the next question is, you know, of course, what adds complexity to medical care is that the healthcare workers themselves suffer deeply. Some of them suffered injuries or been arrested. Some of them lost family members. And of course, all of them, almost all of them have been displaced. So how do you manage such a challenge? And this actually reminds me of the work that we're doing with our teams in Gaza and the poem by Mahmoud Darwish. Maybe Dr. Yusuf Abarish can share that with us, just the principle of resilience and how does it work in the midst of this genocide?
10: Sometimes you have no other choices, actually, about being so to do so so hard and to continue working, even if the situation is so difficult and so complex. Actually, this is our land and those are our people, and we have to do our best and we have no other choices. So it's like that. It's simple, okay. Right? Yeah.
1: What was that poem? It's you have no, you don't have the luxury.
10: Even if you're being so fragile, you have no opportunity or the choice to win down, even because there's others who are depending on you.
1: Yes.
10: Something like that. Yeah.
11: You don't have the luxury to be weak, because there are so many others who are leaning on you standing up. Yeah, thank you.
1: Thank you so much.
12: On this earth, what is worth living?
1: Yes, yeah. On this earth is something worth living, of course. Of course.
11: No, I think
10: I lose the
11: questionable now.
10: Yeah, I use the words of our colleague who were killed, Dr. Hammam Ilor. Mm-hmm. He was asked that question. And why you didn't decide to leave? He said that I'm not learning medicine for more than 15 years just to leave our patients alone and to leave them behind. This is my mission, and that's why I learned medicine.
11: Palestinians are human beings, they're patients, they deserve the right to care and to health care. And I did not go to school for 14 or 15 years to leave my patients alone. Thank you.
10: Exactly. Yeah.
11: Allah yarhamak, Dr.
10: Allah yarhamak. And he was killed, not alone. He with a dozen of people in the same occasion.
1: في
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1: أنا أتمنى. Or unless Nidal, you want to do that?
11: Let's finish with the question, because actually we need to do a couple of more things, please.
1: Okay,
11: if no problem. We'll come back to this. Why do you have two screens, Maisa? Why you're special?
1: Your because my laptop is about to die and I didn't want to everybody off. Not because I'm special. okay, so there is a question about the rodents. Saw a photo of a child's face that clearly had signs of cellulitis, cellulitis and rat bites.
10: Cellulitis.
1: Can somebody see an insect situation?
3: Yeah. I think that I can answer, yeah? I think that this is related of the situation, nutritional situation of the population. You can hear me?
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16: In Los Angeles, I'm Kyle Risdahl. Thursday, today, 9 July. Good as always to have you along, everybody. You know, this might, I'm prepared to admit, sound harsh, judgy even, but not fundamentally unfair. The markets, you know, this might, I'm prepared to admit, sound harsh, judgy even, but not fundamentally

0: What? Consumers, too, get a vote on what happens in this economy. And as Marketplace's Elizabeth Trovall reports now, to get us going, inflation was, is, and shall remain for a while top of mind.
1: Gasoline today may cost less than when it peaked earlier this year. But Mark Finley with Rice University says you need to look back further.
2: There's still significant year-on-year inflation and pressure on prices at the pump.
1: Gas is still up 70 cents or so from last year.
2: It's the one thing that you have screamed at you from every street corner. And so it has an outsized impact not only on inflation and inflation expectations, but things like consumer confidence.
1: And while Yelena Shalichova with the Conference Board says long-term inflation expectations have been in check thus far, prices have consumers concerned.
3: So if the conflict drags on, we may see a much more significant reaction from the consumers, and that could lead to some unsustainable pickup in inflation expectations.
4: And if inflation expectations go up, then we think we can get all of these propagation effects.
1: That's Andy Glover with the Kansas City Fed. He says employees start asking for higher wages.
4: Firms start raising their prices because they expect their suppliers to raise prices. And so it can just become embedded and cause, you know, a persistently higher inflation that becomes much more difficult to eliminate using monetary policy.
1: To prevent that inflationary cycle, Christiana Baumeister with Notre Dame says she thinks the Fed should be raising interest rates.
5: In order to control inflation, you need to basically keep inflation expectations anchored. And the way to do that is to act decisively. And I think it's high time for the Fed to act.
1: She says all the back and forth, peace, no peace, only adds to the risk of an inflation feedback loop that spirals out of control. I'm Elizabeth Trovall for Marketplace.
0: Wall Street today, as I said, stocks up, oil down. We will have the details when we do the numbers.

0: That thing I said a minute ago, consumers get a vote on how things go in this economy. Exhibit A today, PepsiCo, which reported quarterly profits this morning, the maker of Doritos and Gatorade and Pepsi, too, reported net revenue up more than 6% from the same time a year ago. There was, though, a noticeable weak spot, North America. The company said food and beverage sales in the United States were tempered as consumers tighten up in response to rising prices. Marketplace's Stephanie Hughes reports.
1: Pepsi says its sales in the U.S. were particularly weak this spring at places where people impulsively buy snacks and drinks. Think convenience stores and gas stations.
2: Gas prices are so salient. We're all standing next to our cars staring at that digital display.
1: Tal Gross is a professor at Boston University who studies household finance. As the U.S. went to war in the Middle East this spring and gas prices rose, people stared at those numbers ticking up at gas stations, and some decided not to buy a soda or a bag of chips. Psychologists call this mental accounting.
2: If you're typically used to spending $40 at the gas station, if now you have to spend $50, you kind of think about that as one account.
1: And if gas prices are higher than usual, your brain goes, boop, this account has hit its limit.
2: And so you're not willing to spend money on Pepsi products because it somehow is linked to what you're spending on gas.
1: Consumers are resisting the temptation of other gas station treats too, including energy drinks and beer, says Citibank analyst Filippo Falorni.
3: Especially at the low income levels, right? Consumers at the higher end are doing a lot better, but consumers at the low end are really struggling.
1: But Falorni says he expects consumers to go back to their old habits.
3: Whenever you have shocks like this, usually you get a pretty big response initially, and then consumers just kind of adjust.
1: Eventually, we stop being disciplined and go back to our regular chip-eating ways. I'm Stephanie Hughes for Marketplace.

0: Our job on this program is to raise the economic intelligence of this country. We do not, though, have a lock on that gig, and there's a new group trying to get in on it. Former financiers, women in particular, who've left their jobs at big investment banks to become content creators. Gabrielle Ng wrote about the women who've traded Wall Street for social media in Bloomberg the other day. Welcome to the program.
1: Thanks for having me, Kai.
0: So these jobs on Wall Street, as most of our listeners will know, are hard to get. They're extremely time-consuming and competitive. Well-compensated, it has to be said. And yet, as you point out, there is a group of women who've decided enough is enough, and they've struck out on their own. Tell me what they're doing.
1: Yeah, as you said, they kind of reached this point where, interestingly, their finance experience is bringing them more outside of the industry than inside it. And, you know, we're at this interesting point in time where, like you said, finance is still so lucrative. But especially for women, there is still this glass ceiling. And for everyone, it's less secure than ever. Layoffs are massive throughout the entire industry. And yet people really want to enter finance. The race to enter, it's so heated. And so for these women, they're kind of pulling the curtain back from an industry that traditionally has been very elite, very secretive. And they're showing people how to do what they did and get in it. But they themselves are outside it.
0: Yeah, sort of parallel to it, actually, which is interesting. Maybe three. Social media and podcasts. And that's how these women are number one, getting their audiences and also making some money.
1: Exactly. And like what you said, social media is so scalable. So in that sense, they can reach a much wider audience that they can monetize than in finance, where you have a really linear career path. Mm. One of the ways that my sources put it in the story is that all her eggs were in one basket in her day job in finance, but now all her eggs are in so many baskets. You know, you have podcasts, you have online consultations, you have brand deals, you have product links, the ways that you can make money from social media, especially from a niche where you're from finance, your followers are young female financial professionals. There is so much money to be made.
0: Tell me about these two women you start this series with. They were Wall Street, reasonably senior people. And they left to start this podcast that the tagline of which is, and I kind of love this, if Bloomberg and Bravo had a baby. Tell me about them and how they're doing.
1: Yeah, exactly. Like what you said, you know, it's a big trade-off for them. They worked their way up to vice president positions. They cut their teeth on the trading floors of Lehman, of Morgan Stanley during the great financial crisis. Obviously, they've been through a lot and they have so much experience. And what they're doing is really pulling back the curtain on an industry that traditionally has been so hard to understand. There's so much trading jargon. They themselves were never finance majors. One of them came from a STEM background. The other one studied English. So their mission was really to break down the barriers to entry to finance, coming from a place of like, we broke into this industry together. We had no idea how this worked until we stepped into the door. And we kind of want to pull that down for people, let them know through social media how to get these jobs, what people in these jobs do, what they're looking for. You know, having been in finance, these women, they are no stranger to running a business. They don't make this decision until they're sure that the trade-off is going to be worth it. And of course, there are the intangibles, like being able to spend time with friends and family, having more creative control. But also, like what you said, it's about just the immense opportunities that they can have from all the different products that you can build from social media.
0: Right. Scalability, as you said earlier. Gabrielle Ng at Bloomberg. Thanks very much for your time. I appreciate it.
1: Thank you, Kai. Appreciate it.

0: We direct your attention now to the Wild Free Roaming Horses and Burros Act of 1971. That's Public Law 92-195, if you want to look it up. It was the federal government's try at managing the tens of thousands of wild horses, mostly out west, that were free roaming, I guess, on federal lands. The Bureau of Land Management is the agency responsible for protecting both those iconic symbols of the American West, the horses, and the lands on which they roam. And as Marketplace's Caitlin Tan reports, as the herds grow, fulfilling both of those requirements grows increasingly difficult.
1: Just outside of Lander, Wyoming, Dwayne Oldham is touring me around his ranch in an ATV. In the distance is the towering Wind River mountain range, and much closer are fenced grassy pastures and a herd of hundreds of horses.
2: I don't know if I've ever seen this many horses all at once.
3: We got three pastures like this.
2: Wow, and every color you could think of.
3: Yeah.
1: He tries to get the horses' attention, and they perk up. They take off running, snorting and pounding their hooves. These aren't his horses. They're wild ones that were rounded up off public lands where the herds were getting too big.
3: But we have a few that are from Nevada and just a few from Oregon and California, but majority of them are Wyoming.
1: This is a business deal with the federal government. Oldham is paid about $250,000 a year to feed, fence in, and get veterinary care for the animals.
3: We had a 10-year contract. We got about 3 years left on this one. And at that time, we will apply to renew.
1: The federal government makes deals like this all across the country, with about 60,000 wild horses living in either pastures like Oldham's or sometimes cramped corrals. And their care costs around $100 million a year.
4: That's absolutely taxpayer money. That is not done with donations.
1: Rob Godby is an economist at the University of Wyoming. He says the federal government doesn't just protect wild horses on public land, but competing interests as well.
4: Agricultural producers depend on using that federal land as a source of feed for their cattle.
1: Ranchers pay for that grass, but Godby says tens of thousands of wild horses still roaming free on that land are also eating that grass.
4: The horses compete with the cattle that we graze.
1: Public land managers also say too many horses can trample native plants and riverbanks, and their herd sizes grow really quickly. So the federal government regularly rounds up and removes some of them, putting them in those corrals and pastures. This year, it'll be 14,000.
4: Every time they do a roundup, there's more horses, which means that we're just making a commitment to continue to spend that much money.
1: Each new wild horse in captivity is roughly $4 a day on the taxpayer's bill. And Godby says there's only one way to stop that.
4: You've got to get rid of some. And then the question is how.
5: One solution some people offer up is, hey, why don't we just sell these horses to slaughter, clear out the pens on a mass scale, start fresh from there.
1: Emily Stearns is with the American Horse Council. She says loopholes mean some horses end up across the border in slaughterhouses, but the federal government isn't directly doing that. It legally can't. It does try to get the public to adopt the horses, but Stearns says that too has problems.
5: We are limited by the number of people who have the skills to safely handle these horses.
1: Remember, they're wild animals.
5: Having a random person come in off the street and adopt these horses is just setting everybody up for failure.
1: Another option is fertility control to reduce the free-roaming wild herd sizes. But that'll take, you guessed it, more money.
2: I mean, I feel like the way this story ends is just that it's complicated and there isn't a solution and it's going to keep costing a lot of money.
5: I wish I really had a punchier exit line for you than that. I very much appreciate that that's not a very exciting way to end it.
1: What is exciting is still seeing a wild horse roaming through the sagebrush in the middle of nowhere. In Lander, Wyoming, I'm Caitlin Tan for Marketplace.

0: Coming up.
1: I didn't want to end up with bright purple floors and green walls.
0: Yeah, no, me neither. First, though, let's do the numbers. Dow Industrial's up 139 points today, 0.3%, 52,487. The NASDAQ added 336, 1.3%, 26,206. The S&P 500 gained 60 points, 0.8%, 75.43. It is a day that ends in Y, so of course we're talking about AI. Micron Technology climbed 4.5%, NVIDIA slid 0.6%, SanDisk surged about 7.6%. Stephanie Hughes was telling us about the war in Iran and PepsiCo. Shares of PepsiCo fell 3.25%. Today is National Sugar Cookie Day, also called the Nazareth Cookie. The modern version of the sugary, buttery confection was created by German immigrants who settled in Nazareth, Pennsylvania in the 1700s. Not a very sweet day, though, for General Mills, owner of cookie maker Pillsbury, down 1.33% on the day. 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

0: This is Marketplace. I'm Kai Rizdahl. Kristen Schwab did a story for us a couple of days ago about all of the small businesses that baby boomers are going to be passing down to their kids and maybe their grandkids over the next 5 or 10 years. That's just one slice of the trillions of dollars in assets that are going to be coming down the pike as boomers age. Complicating that, though, are divorces, which are on the rise among the post-war generation. Emily Stewart wrote about it in Business Insider the other day. Emily, thanks for coming on.
1: Thanks so much for having me.
0: All right, so divorces are generally down, right? But not so much with older folks. What's going on?
1: Yeah, so older people still get divorced at lower rates than younger people, but we are seeing the rate of divorce go up among them. So since 1990, the divorce rate for people over 50 has doubled, and for people over 65, it has tripled. Wow. So older people are getting divorced a lot more than they used to.
0: Divorce is always hard. It gets harder the later in your married life you are, right? Untangling finances and property and all of that.
1: Yeah, I mean, if you think about it, for younger people, you know, a lot of the time the issue is your kids, your house, and maybe alimony. But a lot of people feel like, you know, they're early enough in their careers that if it is a financial hit for them, they can kind of make that money back for retirement, et cetera, et cetera. For older people, you know, these people have really kind of built a lifetime together, right? It's not just the house. It might be multiple houses. It's probably their retirement accounts, their 401ks. And that can be a lot to unwind. And people kind of, you know, don't realize necessarily going into it how complex it's going to be. Because again, like you really do build a life together. That's pretty big. And unwinding that is hard.
0: Let's talk about some of the trickle-down effects, I guess you could call it. Number one, sometimes these older people, when they get divorced, wind up re-entering the workforce too. Yes?
1: Yeah, I mean, that can definitely happen. And it can be a little bit harder because, again, people are kind of farther along in their earning years. They don't have as much time to kind of make up money. I think for women especially, it can be complicated as much as women are working more than they used to. Yeah. Many of them are still stay-at-home moms, or maybe they just took some time out of the workforce. And so they're a little bit farther behind, and getting back in can be pretty tough, especially if you've been out for a long time, for maybe decades.
0: Also, and this is kind of random, but you're married for a long time, you get papers, you squirrel them away, you put them into this, you put them into that, and then time comes to dissolve this marriage, and you literally don't know where, like, the deed to your house is, and the title to the cars, and all of this stuff.
1: Yeah, I was talking to an attorney who does divorces here in New York, and that was one thing she brought up. You know, people will say, well, I inherited this property just for me. Okay, well, where is that will from your uncle who died 20 years ago? You know, was there a prenup? Probably not. But even so, who has it? And so that's the kind of stuff where, you know, if it was 20, 30 years ago, you just don't have that stuff sitting around anymore.
0: Do kids get a vote? I mean, one assumes that these would be grown-up children of these boomers who are divorcing.
1: Yeah, I mean, that's one that I did hear from some of the attorneys I talked to, is that adult kids will kind of meddle a little bit more. Yeah. You know, if you're 10 and your parents are getting divorced, you don't really have anything to say about it. But if you're 30, 40, you might be more involved. And I think that's especially more complicated in, like, blended families, where maybe this is a second divorce that's happening. And that is really when people wind up in court.
0: Not to put salt in the wound on what could be a nice way to, you know, end this story. But sometimes these folks who get divorced then get remarried later. And it also gets complicated with kids and all of the rest of that.
1: Right. Yeah. And a lot of people just kind of don't realize, like, how wills work, how different laws work. You know, a lot of the time, too, people don't realize that not every change kind of happens in the will. So let's say you get divorced and you change your will saying your ex-spouse doesn't get anything, or whoever gets anything, and they don't realize that they didn't change the beneficiaries on things like their life insurance, their 401k, their pension. You know, for this story, I heard about one, you know, woman who, like, her husband had died, and all of a sudden they find a life insurance policy and realize that it was still in the name of his ex, who got hundreds of thousands of dollars. Yeah.
0: Oof. Wow. Emily Stewart, Business Insider, Boomer Divorces. Emily, thanks a lot. Appreciate your time.
1: Thank you. Take care.

0: You've had this thought, haven't you? You're on vacation, unplugged and blissfully relaxed, and you get to wondering what it might be like if you never came back. I mean, sure, it wouldn't be vacation all the time, but it'd be pretty nice. The Association of Americans Resident Overseas estimates that 5.5 million Americans live abroad. How they got there is one story. How they are managing to live there is another. Here's today's installment of our series, Adventures in Housing.
1: My name is Kiki Lee, and in 2024, I purchased a historic home in a medieval village called Musumeli, Sicily. Buying a house in a foreign country seemed like very much a far-off dream for me. It didn't really seem like something that was realistic, certainly not at my age. But then one day I had a house come across my feed. I was scrolling on TikTok and I saw a video of a home that was 25,000 euros. And within a week, I booked a ticket and I flew there to this town that I had never heard of called Musumeli. And I was off to the races. I saw about 20 or 30 homes when I was there and I ended up putting an offer on one and got it for 27,000 euros. So the first order of business was to learn in Italian construction terms. So I learned how to say tiles and windows and drywall and plaster and paint. I didn't want to end up with bright purple floors and green walls that weren't supposed to be. So it was definitely out of necessity. It's fascinating how much you can learn when you really need to. Some of my favorite quirks to the home are definitely the 7 addresses. So I have 4 front doors in the front and then 3 in the back. And it's very interesting. I haven't ordered mail there yet. So that's something that I'll have to discover later on. I'm hoping to officially move in at the end of this summer. With an old 600-year-old home, there's always something that comes up, something new to do, something that you find under a tile or behind a wall. Being able to work remotely has greatly helped me in this whole renovation process and be able to spend all of this time in Italy and not have to worry about if I can get the PTO or if I can take a leave of absence. That was never something that I had to worry about. The month after my offer on the house was accepted, I came back to Los Angeles and I was talking to my best friend and he kind of toyed around with the idea, maybe I should buy a house there too. And I thought, yeah, I'm just here to plant the seed. He came and visited me for the first time and he ended up leaving having bought the house next door. So now we get to be neighbors and not just best friends.
0: I mean, come on, sign me up, right? Man. Kiki Lee, first-time homeowner. 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
1: This final note on the way out today, in which Federal Reserve Chairman Kevin Warsh has made his first real moves to put his mark on the central bank. He has named the co-chairs of the five task forces he announced in his first press conference. That was a couple of weeks ago. It's a mix of academic economists, former leaders of other central banks, and business leaders, too, including former Walmart CEO Doug McMillon and, of note, venture capitalist Mark Andreessen. Also, and not really related at all, but worth a mention, former Fed Chair Ben Bernanke has been named to Anthropic's oversight board. Our daily production team includes Andy Corbin, Mika Ellison, Maria Hollenhorst, Sarah Leeson, Sean McHenry, and Sophia Terenzio. Will Story is the supervising senior producer, and I'm Kai Rizdal. We will see you tomorrow, everybody.

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0: From the New York Times, I'm Rachel Abrams, and this is The Daily. To an extent never before seen in American history, President Trump has turned the presidency into a cash cow for his family's businesses. A recent financial disclosure shows that the president has made $2.2 billion since he retook office. But the Trumps are not done. And today, my colleague Eric Lipton explains the family's next potential windfall and how the president's position is once again helping it happen. It's Thursday, July 9th. Eric Lipton, welcome back to the show.
1: Thanks for having me.
0: So, Eric, ever since President Trump returned to office, you have been trying to figure out just how much he and his family have made off of the presidency. And we recently got kind of an answer to that question when he released this enormous 900-page financial disclosure, which outlined what he made last year. And I wonder, as somebody who's been paying such close attention to this particular area, what was your initial reaction seeing that top-line number, $2.2 billion?
1: I was completely startled by this number. I've been tracking the Trump family for a decade now, and we all knew that with Trump back in the White House that his family was getting into all kinds of lucrative business ventures, but I never imagined that he would see, you know, more than $2 billion in revenue in the first year that he's back as president. And I was so completely floored by it, I thought I had to talk to some historians.
0: Mm-hmm, just to put it into context.
1: Yeah, I get on the phone, I start calling up some of the most prominent authors of American presidential history, one after another. Every single one of them that I spoke with, the word out of their mouth was unprecedented, unprecedented. Mm. There's never been a president in the history of the United States that has made this much money while in the White House. And none of them could come up with any parallels except looking at other places around the world, authoritarian styled places where there's a mixing of your job as a government official and the wealth of that country.
0: Basically, you have to go outside of the United States to find anything like what we are seeing here in this country.
1: Yes. I mean, there are parts of the world where it's normal for the royal family to both be running the government and be enriched by the government. I think of particularly of some of the Middle East nations, like the royal families in Saudi Arabia or in the United Arab Emirates, where there is no line. They are the government and they are the financial beneficiaries of the government. The same thing in Turkey, where Erdogan has appointed members of his family to be the finance minister, and they also own business operations. Or in Russia, where Putin and the various oligarchs are all benefiting from their access to the power. This is a tradition that isn't seen in the United States, but Trump has put us into a whole new category where wealth is coming into the White House, in part because of the policy decisions that he's making.
0: Eric, when it comes to what we learn from Trump's fortune in particular, can you just tell us a little bit about where we're learning that money is coming from?
1: Yeah, the single biggest chunk of it comes from cryptocurrency, $1.4 billion. Now, this is a sector that the Trump family had never been in prior to 2025, that it was only really during Trump's reelection campaign that he came to be kind of a crypto enthusiast. He had been a skeptic of crypto prior to that. And then suddenly he's back in office and they are going gangbusters to try to make money off of crypto.
0: Right. This was I think the last time you were on the show was to explain how all of that worked. Basically, the family goes to launch several types of cryptocurrency. A lot of people bought that cryptocurrency. The value of those coins plummeted. But the Trump family, and this is what you have documented in your reporting, made money anyway, in large part on fees from trading these coins. And all of that was happening while the administration was weighing how to regulate the cryptocurrency industry.
1: That's right. And so they were simultaneously making enormous loads of money while the president was appointing a head of the Securities and Exchange Commission that was setting regulations that allowed their businesses to do, you know, some risky practices that would not have been possible during the prior presidency.
0: Okay, so what else have you found just in terms of money-making ventures that they might be having their eyes on right now?
1: What we've found is that the Trump sons are being very creative in searching for ways to make money. And all different kinds of sectors that they're moving into that align with the president's agenda. And one in particular that has really been fascinating to deconstruct is their enthusiasm for getting into critical minerals, metals, basically, raw materials needed for all kinds of manufacturing in the United States. If we don't have access to metals, we can't build just about anything. We're talking about weapons. We're talking about oil drilling equipment. We're talking about AI, computer chips, even EVs, all kinds of products. And we're in a bit of a bind right now because China has dominated this sector for several decades, and they've been restricting the United States' access to these critical minerals. And the United States has figured out that it better get better access to these metals or else we're going to have a serious problem with economic growth. And both the Trump family and the family of Commerce Secretary Howard Lutnick, they see a money-making opportunity.
0: I want to talk a little bit about how exactly the families are positioning themselves to profit from this. Can we start with the Trumps? How is this working exactly?
1: Well, in order to understand that, you really need to go backwards several decades. During the Cold War, the United States was deeply invested in trying to make sure that we had access to these critical minerals, particularly in places like Central Africa, where there was huge federal dollars, and even the CIA was active in making sure that we were outmaneuvering the Soviet Union to get access to certain mining operations. But after the Cold War ended, the United States sort of took this position that this is dirty work. Mm-hmm. There's a lot of corruption in mining. We're just going to offshore this. We'll just leave other countries to do this work that kumbaya, we're all friends, we'll trade, and we can rely on our partners to get these metals and give them to us so that we can build the things we need to build here. But that got quite complicated when China realized all the leverage it had over the United States, and it started to restrict access to some of these critical metals. And so starting with President Biden, they began to redirect American policy to make sure that American mining companies had access to these critical minerals, not only in the United States, but at mining sites around the world. But then,
2: in a few moments, I will sign a historic executive order instituting reciprocal tariffs on countries throughout the world. Reciprocal, that means they
1: the Trump administration comes in, and Trump makes the situation a lot worse because he starts a trade war that leads China to say, you know what, fine, we're going to cut off your access to these critical minerals even more aggressively than we were doing before.
3: What the Chinese have done is they've ordered the entire world that they have to submit for approval and permission by the Chinese government to export any kinds of materials that include rare earths that have been touched, processed, mined by China.
1: So suddenly the United States is in a jam, and the answer is to pour money into critical minerals. And so the federal government is saying, here's more than $100 billion worth of financing. Who wants to go start mining? And the Trump sons are sitting there looking for business opportunities. And along with a bunch of other business partners, they decide this is a great sector to get into.
0: I want to make sure I understand this, Eric. I understand that there's a problem. The United States government needs to solve that problem by either investing in companies that will mine or partnering with companies that will mine. But when you say that they're pouring $100 billion into doing that, what do we mean exactly?
1: Well, the federal government, it's helping them negotiate access to the mines. It's helping them finance them. And it's also negotiating what they call offtake agreements, where it says if you, you know, extract this many tons of a certain metal, we'll buy some of that metal from you. So the federal government is answering all of these demands from the mining sector. So, of course, there's all these entrepreneurs who are saying there's money to be made here. And also, it's sort of a patriotic cause. And so that's what the Trump sons are getting into, along with a lot of other business people.
0: So it's basically a gold rush, for lack of a better term.
1: It is. It's a modern day gold rush.
0: Can you give us an example of what this looks like, just so we can understand kind of how this plays out in practice?
1: I mean, sure. One of the best examples is in Kazakhstan. It's a former Soviet republic. It's in between China and Russia. It's a nation that has an incredible storehouse of metals in the ground. And there's a site there that has an enormous supply of tungsten, which is a metal that is just so vital to the Pentagon in particular. And the United States government is tentatively prepared to put $1.6 billion behind this one company, an American-based mining company, to help it build the mine in Kazakhstan.
0: Mm.
1: So while this pitch is underway, a phone call comes, and it's President Trump, and he's trying to help close the deal. And there's a tentative agreement that this small American mining company is going to be able to get access to this site in Kazakhstan to build one of the world's largest tungsten mines. But then something very interesting happens shortly after that meeting wraps up. Within a matter of weeks, both Donald Trump Jr. and Eric Trump, the president's two oldest sons, are investors in a group of partners that are actually buying into the same company that has just tentatively won the right to build this tungsten mine in Kazakhstan.
0: But the deal at this point is not public yet, correct?
1: Yeah, that's right. It's not public until the middle of October 2025. And we've repeatedly asked the partners involved, how did you first become aware of this opportunity? Who told you? And they won't give us a straight answer. And I mean, one of the things that Trump's sons have repeatedly emphasized to us is that they're passive investors in this project. But it's an incredibly valuable site. There's something like $80 billion worth of tungsten sitting in the ground. And they now are in a position to exploit that.
0: We'll be right back.
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0: This is The Daily. I'm Rachel Abrams. Back to my conversation with Eric Lipton about how much money the Trump family has made since President Trump took office and how their next potential windfall could once again intersect with official government business. Okay, so at this point in the story, Eric, the Trump family is invested in a company that's got this, as you said, highly coveted deal to mine for tungsten, this all-important mineral for national security and the economy. I have kind of a basic question, though, which is how risky is this whole endeavor to the investors, including the Trump sons?
1: There's a good chance that the investors are going to make a fair amount of money on this deal, assuming that the federal government comes in and actually provides the financing. And that's because if the mine is a success, then they'll make money off of the tungsten that they produce. They can sell it. But even if they don't mine a single ton of tungsten, the mining company that the Trump sons and their partners invested in, that's a public company. And so they could potentially still make a boatload of money by just selling stock to people who think that there's money to be made here. And so there's a lot of value and a lot of money that they can make even before the mine opens. What investment analysts who track the mining sector tell me is that most of the profits in the mining sector are made when you discover the metals and you get a permit to mine them. It's not the long, you know, hard, dirty work of actually digging out of the ground. That's a low margin. But I mean, what the overall mining company has said is that they think that there's as much as $80 billion worth of tungsten in the ground there to dig out. Hmm. And they're only talking about a project that's going to cost $1.6 billion to actually do. So, you know, that's a big margin, assuming that they can get all that tungsten out. But the fact of the matter is that since our story came out, the stock of the company that's associated with this mine has actually gone down. And there's a lot of scrutiny right now of this deal. There's also a question mark as to whether or not they're going to get the federal funds. We've heard, in fact, from some people with inside the federal government, they're quite skeptical of this deal and that their arms are being twisted by Lutnick, who wants to get it done. So Howard Lutnick, before he was Commerce Secretary, he ran a company called Cantor Fitzgerald. And Cantor is an investment bank that helps private companies raise money. And one of the business sectors that it works in is critical metals. And so Howard Lutnick's sons have taken over Cantor, helping run the company. And they have seen just a huge growth in the number of critical minerals deals because Howard Lutnick and Trump are driving all this federal funding into it. And what we found by looking at securities filings is that there are 14 companies that are in a position to get federal financial assistance or have permits pending before the Commerce Department that also have financial linkages to either the Trump sons or the Lutnick sons. And these 14 companies are lined up to get as much as $8.9 billion from the federal government to help them build mining operations in spots around the world.
0: Wow, okay. What if the Trumps and the Lutnicks said in response to all of your reporting?
1: Mostly we've heard from the Trump family and they feel like our coverage has been unfair and that they are simply passive investors in this deal. They don't touch what Howard Lutnick is doing, but yes, they're helping some of these same companies raise private capital.
0: Okay, I understand that the optics of this do not look great. And if you're a person who cares about conflict of interest, you will not like what you were hearing in this episode. You explained, Eric, all the reasons why the United States needs critical minerals, why it needs tungsten. So beyond this looking bad, is there an actual harm here besides that?
1: I mean, this is an important American priority, and it is good that the Trump administration now and that the Biden administration before it were focused on finding a way to get access to these metals that are essential to the U.S. economy. But there's a lot of risk involved as well, because you've got to pick the right partners that you're putting money into to pursue these metals. And, you know, are these companies really capable of producing the vital ingredients for American manufacturing? Or are these simply entrepreneurs that see an opportunity to make money and that don't actually have the experience or the willingness to pursue it for the years that it's going to take to be successful miners? And I mean, with this, these are vital to the future of the United States and our competitiveness, our military defense. And we're betting enormous amounts of tax dollars in backing these companies. Huge risk, I mean, for the taxpayers, for every single person in the United States. So it's really important that the outcomes here are determined by who's the most capable of actually successfully mining these sites and not simply who's the closest to the president or who stands to profit the most.
0: You know, Eric, I am reminded of something that President Trump said to our White House team in an Oval Office interview earlier this year.
2: In your first term, your family agreed not to conduct business abroad. Now it's doing so all over the world. Why the reversal?
3: Well, because I got no credit in the first term.
0: He basically said that he didn't get any credit in his first term for avoiding conflicts of interest, which, by the way, he didn't avoid them, but that's what he said. His point, though, was basically the gloves are off on the second term. Like, I didn't get credit for what I thought I deserved credit for. So I'm not even going to try anymore.
3: I didn't do deals. I could have done so many deals.
2: And so why didn't you do deals?
3: Because I found out that nobody cared.
0: And nobody even cares. And it's that last part that I am really interested in, the who cares part of this. And I wonder, Eric, how you would answer that.
1: I've heard the same thing from Eric Trump directly, is the outrage that the investigations that happened, even after they, from their perspective, you know, went to some extent to try to limit the conflicts of interest during the first term. And this time, they're just unrestrained. Any opportunity that they want to pursue to make money, they're pursuing aggressively any place in the world. So why do we care? You know, why are we spending the time digging into this? Because it's disturbing to the American tradition, where we are not a country where there's a mixing of the financial interest of the government officials and the financial benefit that comes from their actions. Both Democratic and Republican administrations throughout American history, there have been efforts to separate the financial interest of the first family from the actions that the president is taking. And we aren't seeing that here.
0: Eric, I understand the why people should care argument that you're making, but I do wonder if you think people actually do care, just especially as we look toward the midterms. There are just so many issues on voters' minds. And I just wonder if something like this is really going to register in any significant way.
1: It's a bit of an open question. I think that the true Trump-devoted voter sees this guy as someone who's always made money, and they celebrate his money-making. But then there are others who look at how much money the Trump family has brought in, $2.2 billion that Trump has in his financial report from 2025. And they're startled by that. And at the same time, particularly that there are almost a million people who came in behind Trump at his urging and bought into one of his cryptocurrency coins. And they lost almost $4 billion on that bet following Trump's lead. So that's a lot of off investors, honestly, many of whom are Trump followers. I've also heard from some industry executives from the energy sector who are saying, you know, they're wondering whether or not they should partner with the Trumps in new business ventures, because they don't want to end up being subpoenaed if the Democrats take the House or the Senate, and we could have 2 years worth of oversight hearings trying to dig into all these deals and was there any malfeasance. So to some extent, the midterms will be an answer to this question of, do people really care?
0: Eric Lipton, thank you so much.
1: Thank you, Rachel, for having me.
0: Eric Lipton is an investigative reporter for The New York Times.

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2: 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That's it for The Daily. I'm Rachel Abrams. 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
1: They hit a couple of ships, and so we hit them much harder. When they hit, we hit 10 times harder. Anything that happens is going to be over very quickly, and we'll only make it safer, including for oil.
0: The U.S. and Iran have returned to open conflict, trading airstrikes for a second day. We'll talk to Iranian-American analyst Trita Parsi with the Quincy Institute. Then to Houston, where family and community are reeling after ICE agents shoot and kill Lorenzo Salgado Araujo, a 52-year-old father of three U.S. citizens.
2: I am Ronaldo Salgado, the oldest son of Lorenzo Salgado Araujo. I want to tell you about my dad. He was a hard-working family man who never wanted his name to be known by anyone outside of his family. He wanted nothing else in life but to provide for his wife and see his sons become great people.
0: We'll hear from his son, Ronaldo, and go to Houston for the latest. Then to the case of Geraldo Lunas Campos, a Cuban immigrant whose death in ICE custody was ruled a homicide. We'll look at a ProPublica Texas Tribune investigation called He Didn't Need to Die, how an immigration detention center repeatedly failed to address a mental health crisis. Finally, to Albania. Thousands have filled the street. How an immigration detention center repeatedly failed to address a mental health crisis.

0: revolution? Could it take the Albanian government down? All that and more coming up. Welcome to Democracy Now!, democracynow.org, The War and Peace Report. I'm Amy Goodman. The United States bombed Iran for a second consecutive night after President Trump declared the ceasefire over. Blasts were reported near the Bushehr nuclear power plant and in multiple cities across Iran, with the U.S. saying it struck 90 targets, including near the Strait of Hormuz. According to the Iranian Health Ministry, at least 14 people have been killed since the U.S. resumed bombing. Meanwhile, Iran says it's retaliated by attacking U.S. bases and strategic centers in Bahrain, Kuwait, and Qatar. And Jordan's military said it intercepted 8 missiles in its airspace. Iran's chief negotiator, Mohammad Bagher Ghalibaf, says the United States, quote, still hasn't learned that bullying and breaking promises are no longer cost-free, unquote. On Wednesday, President Trump spoke at the NATO summit in Turkey and threatened to strike Iran's civilian infrastructure, saying, quote, they really deserve it.
1: Their electric manufacturing facilities, right? Their electric plants where they make their electricity in there. We'll take them out. I don't want to do that, but if we have to, we'll take them out. They have desalinization plants. We'll take them out if we have to. I hate to do that. That's probably the one I would like not to do, at least. We attacked Kog Island last night. We knocked out a piece. I said, don't touch the oil.
0: President Trump was speaking alongside Ukrainian President Volodymyr Zelensky during the same news conference. Trump mistakenly confused Iran and Japan.
1: I told this story yesterday. We had 111 missiles shot by the Islamic Republic of Japan.
0: We'll have more on Iran after headlines with Quincy Institute Vice President Trita Parsi. The body of Iran's Supreme Leader Ayatollah Ali Khamenei is being laid to rest today at a shrine in the city of Mashhad. It's the culmination of a multi-day funeral procession that's drawn millions of mourners, including foreign dignitaries and at least 8 heads of state. On Wednesday, massive crowds joined funeral processions in Iraq's holy cities of Najaf and Karbala for Khamenei, who was killed in a U.S.-Israeli airstrike on February 28th, along with his daughter, son-in-law, daughter-in-law, and 14-month-old granddaughter. Israel's continuing its attacks on southern Lebanon with reports of heavy bombings in the town of Tebbi. On Wednesday, Lebanon's national news agency reported 2 men were killed in an Israeli drone strike in Nabatea, Israel's latest violation of its ceasefire deal with Lebanon. This follows an Israeli strike on Monday that killed 4 people, including public school principal Esperanza Gandor and her mother. Gandor had returned to Nabatea to check on repairs at her war-damaged home following months of displacement when Israel bombed her vehicle. In Gaza, health officials report at least 9 Palestinians have been killed by Israeli airstrikes and gunfire over the last 24 hours. Among the victims, Ahmad Nasser Salim, a driver who was delivering food for the U.S.-based nonprofit World Central Kitchen. In Khan Yunis, an Israeli missile hit a tent for displaced people in the Almawasi area, killing at least 4 people, including a 10-year-old child. One survivor said he was asleep when the strikes hit.
2: We were staying in the tents on the understanding that this area was safe and people live in tents. By God, I was asleep when suddenly a missile struck. We came here and found the impact. There were martyrs and wounded. People were carrying them to ambulances and they loaded them onto carts and took them all to the hospitals. A friend of mine, whose tent was next to mine, was injured and his mother was injured too.
0: Meanwhile, human rights groups say a photo apparently taken by an Israeli soldier and shared on social media corroborates widespread reports of torture. The image shows a man stripped to his underwear, blindfolded and bound face down to a pole with his arms tied painfully behind his back. The soldier captioned the photo, "Good morning," in Hebrew, and later deleted the post. On Wednesday, Amnesty International appealed to U.S. Secretary of State Marco Rubio, asking him to secure the immediate and unconditional

0: release of Dr. Husama Abu Safia. The prominent Palestinian pediatrician director of Gaza's Kamel Adwan Hospital has been held by Israel without charge since his abduction by Israeli troops 18 months ago. Amnesty says Abu Safia faces an imminent threat to his life due to torture and medical neglect by his Israeli captors. It's calling on the State Department to bring the U.S. into compliance with the Leahy Law, which prohibits U.S. financial or military aid to foreign security forces that commit gross human rights abuses. To see our coverage of Dr. Abu Safia, go to democracynow.org. Russian missiles and drones rain down on Ukraine's biggest cities overnight. Officials in Kyiv report 3 people were killed and several others injured among civilian sites. Hit was a 25-story residential high-rise. Elsewhere, Russian strikes killed 4 people in Odessa and 3 others in Kharkiv. Dozens were injured by the bombings. Elsewhere, Ukraine's military said its drones attacked 3 more Russian oil refineries, along with pipeline pumping stations and Russian tankers operating in the Black Sea. Ukraine's attacks on Russian energy sites have triggered acute fuel shortages. On Wednesday, the Kremlin announced a ban on diesel exports to support the domestic fuel market. Meanwhile, Ukrainian President Volodymyr Zelensky held a series of high-level meetings at the NATO summit in Ankara on Wednesday, including with President Trump, who said the U.S. plans to license Patriot missile technology to Ukraine. Trump also said the U.S. would support Ukraine's efforts to strike deeper inside Russian territory. Russia's foreign ministry denounced the decisions made at the NATO summit, saying they could lead to a catastrophe. At one point, President Trump called Zelensky President Putin. In Maine, Democratic Senate nominee Graham Plattner has suspended his campaign following a report he raped a former girlfriend in 2021. In recent days, most of Plattner's most high-profile supporters withdrew their endorsements, including Senators Bernie Sanders and Elizabeth Warren, as well as Congressmember Ro Khanna. Democrats had been hoping the populist Marine veteran and oysterman would unseat Republican Senator Susan Collins in November. In a video message posted Wednesday night, Plattner denied the rape allegation, said it was part of an effort to crush his campaign.
1: We live in a political system that is not built for normal people. It is a system that is built structurally to make sure that movements like ours cannot flourish. That if they begin to succeed, they can be crushed.
0: The Maine Democratic Party says it's planning a nominating convention of hundreds to choose a new Senate nominee. The party has until July 27th to name a candidate. Possible senatorial contenders include Maine Governor Janet Mills, Maine Secretary of State Shana Bellows, and Dr. Nirav Shah, a public health official who led Maine's response to COVID, as well as progressive Troy Jackson, a lifetime logger and former president of Maine State Senate. In other Senate news, questions continue to swirl about Kentucky Senator Mitch McConnell's health. He's been hospitalized since June 14th. McConnell heads the Senate Defense Appropriations Subcommittee and is the former Senate Majority Leader. McConnell is set to retire after his term ends in January. On Wednesday, Kentucky's Democratic Governor Andy Beshear sent a letter to Senator McConnell demanding he provide a health update. Meanwhile, McConnell's wife, Elaine Chao, the former U.S. Labor and Transportation Secretary, has returned home from a trip to China. She had faced criticism for remaining in China after McConnell was hospitalized. In a statement, she wrote, quote, "The senator's health did not warrant an immediate return to the U.S., she said. A federal judge has ruled that E. Jean Carroll can collect $5.8 million from President Donald Trump. The money has been held in escrow since a jury found Trump sexually abused and defamed her. The judge's ruling comes a week after the U.S. Supreme Court declined to hear Trump's appeal of the verdict. E. Jean Carroll had sued Trump for sexually assaulting her in a department store dressing room in the 1990s. The family of Lorenzo Salgado Araujo is demanding an independent investigation into his death. The Mexican father was fatally shot in Houston, Texas, on Tuesday by an ICE agent who was driving an unmarked vehicle. Lorenzo Salgado Araujo had lived in the United States for decades and was driving a construction crew to a job site. His son, Ronaldo, spoke Wednesday.
2: He did not deserve to die. He did not deserve to be reduced to a headline of Mexican man shot and killed by ICE. He deserved to live a quiet life as Lorenzo Salgado Araujo, a husband, a father, and a job creator for dozens of men who also wanted the American dream.
3: That's right.
2: I would be doing his memory a disservice if I didn't recognize the other three men who were with him, one of which was my uncle. All three men were rounded up. I have not heard from them.
0: We'll go to Texas for more on the story later in the broadcast. In Tennessee, a DEA agent shot and killed a man at a Memphis motel Wednesday as members of a federal task force attempted to serve him an arrest warrant. The U.S. Marshals Service alleges the suspect had pointed a gun at agents. The victim has not been identified. It's the fourth deadly shooting by agents with the Trump administration's so-called Memphis Safe Task Force, which includes members of the Tennessee National Guard and officers from more than a dozen federal agencies. On Monday, two National Guard soldiers fatally shot 20-year-old Tyron Johnson as he was being pursued by Memphis police. His family's demanding video evidence corroborating the police claims that Johnson first attempted to fire a gun at the soldiers. Just weeks earlier, a Homeland Security special agent shot 25-year-old Jonah Neal in his Memphis home. Neal's family had called 911 to report he had a gun and was threatening to harm himself. He was pronounced dead at the scene. And on May 13th, the DEA agent fatally shot 41-year-old Darren Pegram as he worked his shift at a Memphis Burger King. Authorities say the officer opened fire after Pegram reached into his waistband for a gun. His family says he was unarmed and shot in the back. And a former Wisconsin County judge has been spared prison time after she was convicted in federal court of obstructing federal agents from arresting an undocumented immigrant. Hannah Dugan was accused of helping the immigrant leave her courtroom in April 2025 to avoid arrest by agents waiting in the hallway. Instead of serving prison time, former Judge Dugan was fined $5,000. And those are some of the headlines. This is Democracy Now!, democracynow.org, The War and Peace Report. I'm Amy Goodman. The United States bombed Iran for a second consecutive night after President Trump declared the ceasefire over. Blasts were reported in multiple cities, with the U.S. saying it had struck 90 targets across Iran, including sites along the Strait of Hormuz. Blasts were also reported near the Bushehr nuclear power plant. According to the Iranian Health Ministry, at least 14 people have been killed since the U.S. resumed its attacks. Another 78 people were wounded. Meanwhile, Iran says it's retaliated by attacking U.S. bases and strategic centers in Bahrain, Kuwait, and Qatar. In addition, Jordan's military said it intercepted 8 missiles in its airspace. Iran's chief negotiator, Mohammad Bagher Ghalibaf, says the United States, quote, still hasn't learned that bullying and breaking promises are no longer cost-free, unquote. On Wednesday, President Trump spoke at the NATO summit in Turkey and threatened to strike Iran's civilian infrastructure, saying, quote, they really deserve it, unquote. On the flight back to the United States, Trump spoke more about the U.S. attacks.
4: We just hit them very hard, and I say we hit them 20 to 1. Every time they hit us, we're going to hit them 20. And we did it last night. They did a little something today, but it was really retribution for last night. They hit actually 3 boats, not 2. And when they hit, we hit back much harder. We have many ways we can win, but we've already won militarily. They have very little. they have very little left, and they want to make a deal so badly. They called a little while ago. They want to make a deal so badly. I just don't know if they're worthy of making a deal. I don't know that they're going to honor the deal. That's the problem.
0: Meanwhile, during a press conference on Wednesday at the NATO summit, Trump mistakenly confused Iran and Japan.
3: I told the story yesterday. We had 111 missiles shot by the Islamic Republic of Japan.
0: President Trump was sitting next to the Ukrainian President Volodymyr Zelensky as he confused Iran and Japan and then referred to Zelensky as President Putin. We're joined now by Trita Parsi, Executive Vice President of the Quincy Institute for Responsible Statecraft. His latest piece on Substack headlined, "How the U.S.-Iran Fight in the Strait of Hormuz Can Be Resolved Before It Blows Up the MOU." That's the memo of understanding. Trita, talk about what's happened and President Trump saying the ceasefire is over. What does this mean?
5: Well, this is obviously a disastrous development and a huge risk to the survival of the MOU and the entire diplomatic track that could put an end to this war and also give birth to a completely different relationship between the United States and Iran if it was successful. I'm not entirely sure as to whether this is completely over or not, because at the end of the day, both countries are in dire need of an end to this war. We have seen an exchange of fire before, after which they did return to talks. But this time, obviously, it is worse because the United States is now escalating beyond just striking southern Iran, has also started striking civilian targets in other parts of Iran. And there's a significant risk, of course, that there will be massive further Iranian retaliation against this. What is really frustrating with all of this is that prior to all of this, after the first round of exchange of fire, the two sides were converging towards an understanding on how to handle the strait. The Iranians did not want to see any ships travel through any corridor of the strait without coordinating with them. That's their interpretation of the MOU. The U.S. has a different interpretation. But they were converging towards an understanding in which essentially, all ships would have to notify both the Iranians as well as one party in the GCC. And if that were to happen, both sides would essentially walk away and the strait would be open without any problems. But before they managed to get to that agreement, the Iranian funeral of the former supreme leader took place and talks were suspended. In the meantime, additional ships with their transporters off traveled through the southern corridor without coordinating with the Iranians. The Iranians gave them several warnings, eventually shot at them, and that's what then precipitated this exchange of fire that we see right now, in which the U.S. first struck Iran two nights ago and then again last night. But this has now gone to such a high level that it is much worse than the previous exchange and may very well be the end of the MOU altogether.
0: The front page of the New York Times says U.S. bombs Iran again as truce breaks down, Trump mulls blockade. Talk about exactly what that would mean. And that clip we just played of him saying he's going after the civilian infrastructure. We don't know how many people have died in Iran, but there are a number in these latest attacks. And then, of course, you have Bahrain, Kuwait. Perhaps Jordan is saying that they intercepted Iranian missiles?
5: Yes, we have seen a pattern in which the Iranians do strike back at American bases in the region. I believe that last night they also struck at the base outside of Doha in Qatar. Creeping process back to the U.S. were to reimpose the blockade of the Persian Gulf, then we will see the Iranians probably not only closing the strait, but also pushing the Houthis to close the Red Sea as well. And that would not only be a return to war, but that would be a worse situation than what we saw before. Moreover, if Trump follows through on his threats of targeting energy infrastructure in Iran, that's when the Iranians are likely to start striking, not just at bases in the GCC countries, but at their energy infrastructure as well. And that would, again, make the situation worse than what it was during the war itself.
0: Now, apparently, Special Envoy Steve Witkoff, Jared Kushner, Trump's son-in-law, who's being massively protested in Albania for his and Ivanka Trump's development project with the Albanian government on an island there, are in Geneva, although the high-stakes talks there, apparently, are for Russia's invasion of Ukraine.
5: Yes. I'm sorry.
0: That's old information. But let me go to a clip of President Trump describing to reporters the kind of airstrikes and damage he's considering in Iran, what I was talking about earlier.
3: Look, we're not attacking at the highest level. The highest level of bridges there, which we can knock down. I would say in one day we knocked down every single bridge in Iran. There's not a thing they can do about it. Their electric manufacturing facilities, right? Their electric plants where they make their electricity in there. We'll take them out. I don't want to do that, but if we have to, we'll take them out. They have desalinization plants. We'll take them out if we have to. I hate to do that. That's probably the one I would like not to do, at least. We attacked Kog Island last night. We knocked out a piece. I said, don't touch the oil, because maybe we'll take over Kog Island. You know, we may take over Kog Island. There's not a thing they can do about it.
0: So, Trita Parsi, President Trump also referred to the people that are negotiating as scum. He was asked by reporters why he is saying that now, given he didn't say that before, and he boasted about taking out the first level of Iranian negotiators and the second level of Iranian negotiators, and now he's on the third level, I think he said.
5: First of all, I think it's important to recognize that a lot of these different things that Trump is threatening are war crimes, taking out the civilian infrastructure, desalination plants, etc. All of this would constitute war crimes. And of course, we already have seen plenty of war crimes in this war already. Again, if the United States were to go in that direction, it's important to know Trump made similar threats during the war and stopped short of doing it and executing it. And the key reason for that is, if the United States were to do this, the Iranians likely will retaliate against similar targets in the GCC countries. And if you go after the energy infrastructure in the GCC countries, then we're not just talking about an oil crisis as a result of a bottleneck in the Persian Gulf and in the Strait, but a production problem, which would take much longer to recover from and most likely would throw the entire global economy into a recession. And this is the key reason as to why he didn't do it last time, probably the reason why he won't do it this time either. But the threats themselves, nevertheless, are further undermining the atmosphere that is necessary to be able to make diplomacy work and ultimately lead to a deal. Now, the Iranian attacks against the ship from the U.S. perspective is also actions that are undermining that atmosphere. But this is escalating at a speed at this point, in which is very different from the last escalation, but also one that makes it much more difficult to find an exit ramp from.
0: I also wanted to ask you about a CNN expose, more about the Manab Girls School, where over 175 people were killed, overwhelmingly little girls going to school. CNN reporting that military officials knew within days that, quote, senior U.S. military commanders bypassed warnings and critical databases, that intelligence about potential targets in Iran was severely out of date, and approved some strikes anyway, including the strike on the school. Unnamed sources also cited to CNN that Defense Secretary Pete Hegseth's previous decision to cut the civilian harm mitigation and response staff at the Pentagon by over 90%, only one full-time staffer was left to work with development strike teams. Can you talk about the ongoing significance of this? Because we're talking about the U.S. continuing to strike Iran now.
5: Yeah, this is one of the darkest moments of American military history, I would say, in recent history, what happened to the schools in Minab and the young schoolgirls who were all killed. And we've seen how that had a profound impact on the Iranians. This is all part of a larger effort by Secretary of War Hegseth, in which he wants to undo the norms around the use of force, what he calls no longer fighting woke wars, essentially taking away most of the guardrails that have been put into place by the United States itself over the course of the last couple of decades after the Second World War to protect civilians in war. Now, there's a systematic effort, both by the Israelis and by the United States under Pete Hegseth, to undo these norms and make it permissible to do things that over the course of the last couple of decades have been considered unlawful in war. And this is one of the first examples, the results of something like that, in which after cutting so many people who would actually review these things, going through all the type of mechanisms and protocols to make sure that these targets were not going to be civilian, after having undone that, we've seen the direct result of it. And it's important to also understand, this happened on the first day of the war. This was not after 2 weeks, not after 2 months, in which statistically something atrocious could happen. This happened on the very first day of the war. And I think it is an indication of the direction we will be going in if this is not reversed, if these efforts to undo these norms around the use of force are not undone.
0: Finally, the funeral of Khamenei, how massive it's been, millions of people going from Iran to Iraq. And if you can talk about the significance, what this means for the future of Iran.
5: One thing I think we saw through these funeral proceedings, particularly the massive crowds that were also showing up in Iraq, is the influence that Iran has in the region, particularly in the Shia community, but not just limited to that. This is something that I think is consistently underestimated in Washington, in which it is not fully appreciated the degree to which Iran is interconnected and has massive influence in many of the neighboring countries. And as a result, any effort to try to completely isolate Iran and cut it off from the rest of the region is not going to work and has not worked so far. And I think the funeral proceedings in Iraq in particular showed what an impossible task that is, and one reason as to why that approach needs to be set aside, because the end result of it is now become clear. That type of an effort of isolating Iran only leads to a war. And we've already seen what a disastrous outcome that war would be.
0: I want to thank you for being with us, Trita Parsi, Executive Vice President of the Quincy Institute for Responsible Statecraft. We'll link to your piece on Substack headlined How the U.S.-Iran Fight in the Strait of Hormuz Can Be Resolved Before It Blows Up the MOU. Coming up, we go to Houston, Texas, where a family and community are reeling after ICE agent shot and killed Lorenzo Salgado Araujo, a 52-year-old father of three U.S. citizens. He's been in the United States for decades. Stay with us.

0: Oleada, performed by Julieta Venegas in our Democracy Now! Studio. This is Democracy Now!, democracynow.org. I'm Amy Goodman. In Texas, immigration and civil rights advocacy groups are demanding an independent investigation into the fatal shooting of Lorenzo Salgado Araujo, a Mexican immigrant and father of three U.S. citizens who was killed by an ICE agent in Houston during an attempted traffic stop. He'd been living in the United States for nearly 35 years. Lorenzo Salgado Araujo worked in construction. On Tuesday morning, he was starting his workday by picking up other workers in Magnolia Park, historically Latino neighborhood, when ICE targeted him. This is his son speaking at a news conference Wednesday.
1: I want to tell you about my dad. He was a hardworking family man who never wanted his name to be known by anyone outside of his family. He wanted nothing else in life but to provide for his wife and see his sons become great people. He was also a man of routine. For the majority of the last 35 years of his life in the United States, he began the day the same way and always ended it by coming home, sitting on the porch, eating a hearty meal made by my mother, going to sleep, and doing it all over again the next day. Let me tell you about my father's last day alive, with as much detail as possible, because it's vividly replaying in my head over and over again. At 5 a.m., my mom and dad woke up before the rest of the world did. My dad brushed his teeth, he showered. My mom cooked him a huge meal for him to eat that day. At 5:50, my dad got dressed, grabbed his lunch and coffee, hugged and kissed my mom goodbye, slipped on his hat for the day, loaded his lunch, his work boots, his coffee, in his work van. He patted our dog on his head goodbye and drove off to pick up his crew for work. At 6:45 a.m., he should have been picking up the last of his guys before heading to North Houston to finish up construction on some houses. 5 minutes later, unbeknownst to me, at 6:55, unbeknownst to all of us, my dad had been shot inside his van near the intersection of Wayside and Canal by ICE agents in unmarked cars.
0: That's Ronaldo Salgado, the son of Lorenzo Salgado Araujo. Ronaldo also said that the three other people in the car, including his uncle, were taken into custody and have not been heard from since. Following the shooting, ICE claims Salgado Araujo had ignored verbal commands and rammed their vehicle, and that an agent fired on him in self-defense. Local elected officials and civil rights advocates are demanding the release of the video footage in an independent investigation. This is Roman Palomares, the national president of LULAC, that's the League of United Latin American Citizens, speaking at Wednesday's news conference in Houston.
2: We are here today because in the absence of facts from Immigration and Customs Enforcement, ICE, we are left with no choice but to conclude that a man was unlawfully killed on the streets of Houston yesterday morning, barely 24 hours ago. His name was Lorenzo Salgado Araujo. Say his name, because no one else, ICE does not want you to say that name. Today, we stand here as a community and we demand, okay? LULAC today is demanding, okay? We are not asking, we're not requesting. We are demanding the truth. It is unacceptable, it is un-American to use lethal force against a human being, then lock away the evidence, hide the video, silence the record, and expect his family, the people of Houston, and the American public to simply nod and say, we believe you, because we don't. We do not believe you. You have not earned that trust. ICE has not earned that trust from the American people. Your pattern has been one of inaccuracies, of prejudicial leaks before the facts are known, of twisting the narrative to fit your version of events.
0: The fatal shooting of Lorenzo Salgado Araujo came on the six-month anniversary of the ICE killing of Renee Good in Minneapolis. For more, we go to Houston to speak with Cesar Espinosa, executive director of the civil rights group FIEL. immigrant families and students in the fight. He was at Wednesday's news conference. Thanks for joining us. Our deepest condolences for the whole community. Cesar, talk about what you know and how the federal government has responded. Why haven't you been able to see the video of what happened?
3: Well, I mean, it's been really complicated, and we've seen time and time again, after ICE does these killings, after they do these acts, which they start, by the way, all of a sudden, you know, everything is hush-hush. They don't want to release anything. We don't even know if there's body cam footage that exists, because ICE agents are not mandated to wear body cameras or have them running. And so there's, or at this point, there's, and being this soon, there's so many questions that are left unanswered. And at the end of the day, the community, the family, and the United States and every single person in this country deserves an answer.
0: If you can talk about what Rinaldo said, that his father was being followed by unmarked cars, likely afraid for his life, that if he had known he was being followed by law enforcement, he would have followed the protocol, but he had no idea what was going on.
3: Amy, we hear this all the time. People are saying, well, why don't people comply? Why don't they just stop? But I want people to put themselves in these immigrants' shoes, or these people. They all of a sudden, they are being approached by unmarked vehicles. These vehicles many times, often, start ramming vehicles, trying to get them to stop, trying to get them, force them to stop. And when people jump out, they're not wearing insignia, you know, saying federal agents or ICE or a badge. They're wearing, a lot of the times, plain clothing with vests that just say police. I mean, we've heard in this entire time that there's people impersonating ICE agents and things like that. So I cannot imagine the fear that a lot of people feel when they are being persecuted by somebody that's unknown. And I ask people, you know, put yourself in these folks' shoes and ask yourself, how would you react?
0: So, Cesar, there were three other people in the vehicle with Lorenzo, reportedly rounded up after the fatal shooting. Where are they? Who are they?
3: We know that one of them is Lorenzo's brother, or, you know, Ronaldo's uncle. The other two gentlemen, we don't know who they are, and we don't know where they are at right now. As it happens a lot of the times with immigrants, once they get put into the system, it can take anywhere from 48 to 72 hours to sometimes even weeks for us to be able to find them. What we have heard, though, from, and it's very troubling to hear this from some of the other family members, is that they're being told to sign voluntary departures. They're being told to, you know, cooperate with the version that ICE has released, so that, you know, they can basically, threatening them, they're going to file charges if they don't, or that they're going to be deported expeditiously. And what we fear is that this is another effort from ICE to cover up something that they did very, very wrong.
0: And finally, if you can talk about the rising deployment of federal immigrant agents to Houston and surrounding areas and the role of the Trump ally, the Texas governor, Greg Abbott.
3: Well, you know, one of the things that we've seen over the last year and a half is we've really seen a vamping up of state troopers and forces that are mandated by the governor of Texas, trying to emulate what the federal government is doing. And we've seen that rise in our area. In the last couple of weeks, we had heard reports of more ICE sightings, and it was just a matter of time before this happened. And we don't want these things to happen. We don't, you know, it's unfathomable what this family is going through, and our condolences go to the to Lorenzo's family. But at the end of the day, we must do everything we can to make sure that they get the transparency and justice that they deserve.
0: Cesar Espinosa, Executive Director of FIEL, Immigrant Families and Students in the Fight, speaking to us from Houston. We're going to stay in Texas. This is Democracy Now!, democracynow.org. I'm Amy Goodman. As we continue on the issue of immigration enforcement, we're going to talk to about the family of Geraldo Lunas Campos. He was a 55-year-old Cuban immigrant whose death in ICE custody was ruled a likely homicide. The family is suing four guards and the companies that oversaw Camp East Montana, a sprawling immigration detention tent camp at the Fort Bliss military base in El Paso, Texas, at the time of Campos's death. The Washington Post reports his family seeking more than $1 million in damages from Acquisition Logistics, the company that oversaw Camp East Montana when Campos was killed, Akima, which employed the guards accused of killing Campos, and Nana Regional Corporation, Akima's parent company. Earlier this year, an autopsy report released by El Paso County Medical Examiner's Office concluded Campos died from asphyxia caused by neck and torso compression, ruling his death a homicide. Before his death, Campos had complained of not getting the right dosage of medication to treat his bipolar disorder and anxiety. He'd also expressed having suicidal thoughts, but instead of receiving proper care, Campos was placed in solitary confinement where guards shackled and handcuffed him, repeatedly putting pressure on his neck and chest until his body went limp. For more, we go to Philadelphia, where we're joined by Perla Treviso, reporter with the ProPublica Texas Tribune Investigative Unit. Her recent piece headlined, "He Didn't Need to Die, How an Immigration Detention Center Repeatedly Failed to Address a Mental Health Crisis." Perla, thank you so much for joining us. Tell us what you know.
4: Yeah, so we thank you for having me, first of all. We've reviewed nearly 300 pages of an extended medical examiner report that has not been published or had not been published before. And in it, you know, as you mentioned, we had heard that Geraldo had continued to ask for his medication. That's actually what led to the altercation, according to witnesses, the day he died. But for the first time, we can see in writing how, you know, we counted at least 8 times from the day he entered Camp East Montana in September to the day he died. He had requested medication that was helping him, you know, with his anxiety, with depression, that would help him sleep better. And yet he was not getting it, including in one of the medical notes, a medical provider notes that it's on November 10th and he hadn't received his medication since November 6th. We also see that there was a previous suicide attempt in October. And we include more details in the story, but basically, you know, he had been put in segregation. He had tied a bed sheet to his, you know, wrapped it around his neck, and they were able to talk him out of it. And one of the medical experts we talked to said that, you know, that he, based on the notes, it seems that that case was minimized instead of taken as seriously as it should have.
0: So the coroner found homicide by asphyxiation. Explain how Geraldo Lunas Campos died.
4: Yeah, so what we know, again, the FBI is actually investigating the case, so, you know, there's still a lot of details that should be coming out. But what we know from witness statements and what has been reported is that he was brought into the segregation unit. They say that he grew combative. He once they were about to go in, he refused. Witnesses say that they believe he was shackled. There were several guards. They took him down. And as you said, asphyxia. So it means like they put some pressure on his chest and he stopped breathing. Then medical providers were called. Nurses arrived. Eventually they called 911. 911 came and they tried to do CPR and revive him. But at that point, it was too late.
0: If you can talk about the medical providers who work there and now who the family is suing, the levels of responsibility here and what they're suing for.
4: So they're suing the guards that you mentioned and the companies. I think, you know, it's been very hard to get information from people who work at the facility. And you have the main contractor that you mentioned, Acquisition, who has been since replaced. And then contractors under them that, you know, take care of cleaning, food, medical. We've tried to reach, you know, for months to people who either work there or work there. They've been signing non-disclosure agreements. We weren't able to reach most of them. We were able to talk to one, a medical provider who used to work at the facility, as well to a current government official. And I think, you know, one of the biggest takeaways for us is that from the very beginning, you could see that there were concerns about mental health and suicides. Very early on, you start getting calls to 911 talking about people who try to commit suicide. And this, you know, this the workers, they're not, the medical providers are not part of the lawsuit. But, you know, what our understanding is that they were complaining about, based on this calls, that sometimes they didn't have oxygen, they didn't have AKG paper, that they were having minimum resources. So we know from the beginning that the facility was not fully equipped to deal with the issues that it was facing.
0: Talk about the companies that are being sued, all the different levels of the sprawling detention camp.
4: So Acquisition, I mean, you know, most of the companies have not had prior experience dealing with detention centers. So this was a Department of Defense or War contract. Acquisition was the one that was hired. It was a small company out of Virginia. I think a really veteran owned, had gotten them in contract. Akima is a company that mostly is known for guard services. So they were providing the guard services for Camp East Ventana as well as other detention centers. Loyal Source is not part of the lawsuit, but Loyal Source is a company that was providing the medical care. And so, yes, I think you the issue with private detention is that you have multiple players that each play a role in, and in this case, you know, all of the families decided to sue some of them, including the main contractor. And as you mentioned, the guards that we know were directly involved with the moment he died.
0: Perla, we're going to link to your piece. Perla Treviso is reporter with the ProPublica Texas Tribune Investigative Unit. Her recent piece headlined, "He Didn't Need to Die, How an Immigration Detention Center Repeatedly Failed to Address a Mental Health Crisis." Joining us from Philadelphia. This is Democracy Now!, democracynow.org. Could the Albanian government fall over massive protests that are taking place there called the Flamingo Revolution over a deal the Albanian government made with Jared Kushner and Ivanka Trump for a luxury resort on an Albanian island? Stay with us.

0: That was Joan Baez singing Joe Hill in 2005 at Camp Casey in Crawford, Texas. This is Democracy Now!, democracynow.org. I'm Amy Goodman. We end today's show with the latest from Albania, where thousands have taken to the streets in the capital, Tirana, for over a month in the biggest unrest since the collapse of communism 30 years ago. The so-called Flamingo Revolution began last month over environmental and transparency concerns related to the development of a multi-billion-dollar luxury resort linked to President Trump's daughter Ivanka Trump and her husband Jared Kushner. The massive development would turn an abandoned Soviet weapons base known as Sazan into a luxury island resort and threaten one of the last wild areas and its lagoon that hosts more than 2,500 species. What began as an environmental protest has turned to anger at the entire political system. Over the July 4th weekend, tens of thousands of protesters took to the streets of Albania's capital, Tirana.
1: It's been too long with this kind of political culture, well, where the prime minister and the political parties of this country think they can do anything. There are no barriers to what they think is acceptable in politics. I'm here because I want an end to this Machiavellian political culture where power and greed justify anything.
0: As calls mount for the resignation of the Albanian prime minister, who won a fourth term last year, he's refused to budge on the Kushner-Trump-linked development. This is Prime Minister Rama speaking to Reuters last month, defending the luxury resort project.
2: It has never been a question if this will go ahead or not. This is a blessing for the country. An investment of 4 billion euro in a country that has 27 and a bit more billion euro GDP speaks by itself.
0: For more on what's unfolding in Albania, we go to the capital, Tirana. We're joined by two guests. Ridi Muci is a member of the Albanian parliament representing Tirana, member of the left-wing political party Lëvizje Bashk, and its sole representative in the Albanian parliament. And we're joined by Bora Mima, a longtime labor organizer, researcher, and activist, also a founding member of the left-wing political party Lëvizje Bashk. We welcome you both to Democracy Now! Ready Muci, if you can talk about these massive protests, why they're called the Flamingo Revolution, and what this island is all about, and what Jared Kushner and Ivanka Trump's interest is here.
3: Thank you, Amy. So the reason why it's called the Flamingo Revolution, it relates to the fact that part of the project for the development of the resort is the lagoon, where many flamingos visit every year, and which had to be removed from an area that is environmentally protected with a special law in 2024 in order for the project to carry on. Today is actually the 40th continued day of protests in Tirana. And what started as a wish, let's say, by Ivanka Trump and Jared Kushner to, let's say, invest in the island of Sazan as well as the lagoon, precipitated into a protest that has the potential, we feel, to bring down the government, and not just the government of Prime Minister Edi Rama, but the whole system that has been built for the past 35 years in Albania. Mm.
0: And explain who Prime Minister Rama is.
3: So the story involves, let's say, money laundering from drug traffickers, the stripping away of property rights of local residents, as well as environmental destruction. Because the resort in this lagoon in Zvernets is a typical case of touristic mega resorts along the Albanian coastline, as well as skyscrapers in the city center, designed by famous international architects, but allegedly used for money laundering by drug traffickers. Prime Minister Edi Rama is at the same time head of this National Council on Territory Planning, which means that he's the one that signs all these construction permits. And this special anti-corruption unit that we have recently in Albania has issued 20 arrest warrants for people related to drug trafficking who have acquired more than 1 million square meters of construction permits by a dirama. At the same time as what I would call a process of accumulation of wealth by disappropriation of local residents who are stripped by their property claims, either by falsifying documents, such as the case of Zvernets, in which the person who claims to be the rightful owner is actually under investigation for drug trafficking and living in the United States, or through this special law on strategic investors, as it's called, through which the government can strip away the property rights for the benefit of the country, all the while destroying the environment. As I mentioned earlier, that is why there were these amendments made in 2024 to remove this lagoon area from the environmentally protected areas of Albania in order to pave the way, let's say, for this construction project.
0: Before we end, I want to bring in Bora Mem, a longtime labor organizer, researcher and activist. If you can talk about the violence that the protesters have been left with and the fact that the prime minister, Edi Rama, says that this project, the Trump-Kushner project, is going to happen.
4: Hello. So as it was mentioned before, this is a project that is being influenced not just by Jared Kushner and Ivanka Trump, but also it's a money laundering operation, international money laundering operation. And of course that the Prime Minister Edi Rama will say this not just because he wants to still be in power and to hold his position, but also due to the fact that many foreign and not only interests are engaged in this, are engaged and involved in this process. When it comes to the violence of the process, the protest, it was not only in the first day when the community protesters and different activists were protesting in the fences that were enclosed in the area of Zvernetsi, which is a protected area, but also part of it belongs to the community, where one of the when one of the community members was dragged down by private security and a gun was held in his hand and the police was not intervening, which shows where the state police loyalty lies. And it's not with the Albanian people and it's not with the law, but it's with the ones who actually are dispossessing us from our private, our public lands and our environment and islands or natural protected areas. There was also a protest held just last week at the Parliament of Albania where some protesters were throwing eggs at the MPs' cars because the MPs of the both main political parties, such as the Socialist Party or the Democratic Party, they are both supporting Trump's and Kushner's project in Albania. So after this, the police used this as an excuse to attack and to violently intervene and arrest. And not only this, but there were cases of protesters being arrested and beaten up in the police stations, which is a breach of human rights. There are many institutions, international organizations, but also our MP or other activists who are trying to engage with this. I believe that Edi Rama is going to say this due to the fact that he's actually in his worst political position he has ever been in the last 3 decades, that he's actually in power in Albania in different positions. I believe that the protests will go on and the people are very determined. So whatever he's saying, if not tomorrow, but quite soon, this is going to be the end of Edi Rama's political career, but of a whole political system, which is actually serving to the oligarchy. If I can just add something.
0: We're going to have to leave it there because the show is ending. I want to thank you both for being with us. Bora Mem, longtime labor organizer and founding member of the Lëvizja Bashk Party, and Redi Muçi, member of the Albanian parliament representing Tirana. That does it for our show. I'll be in Kansas City on July 17th and 18th for the screening of Steal the Story, Please at the Glenwood Arts Theater in Overland Park. Check our website at democracynow.org. I'm Amy Goodman. Thanks so much for joining us.
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0: of Surly Voices here on WMNF Tampa 88.5. My name is Liz. I'm one of your hosts, and my co-host, Maria, is joining me from South Florida. How are you, Maria?
1: I'm great, but I'm actually in D.C. right now.
0: Oh, okay. So the majority of our panel is up in D.C. right now. Welcome to Miss Donna. How are you, Donna?
2: I am in a hotel in Foggy Bottom in Washington, D.C. And I am well, recently released from the hold of the United States Capitol Police. Where I am fighting for your rights, folks.
0: Donna is up in D.C. protesting the proposed cuts to Medicaid and has a lot of, as usual, Donna's like the magic that the camera looks for when the photographers are snapping photos. So
2: they do find me.
0: They find you, and you always look fierce and absolutely apropos to the moment. So thank you so much for going to D.C. and doing the work on the ground for those folks like me who can't leave on the spur of the moment. It's

0: you know, one day I will be able to do that, but today is not the day. Anyway, if you guys want to give us a call, 813-239-9663, or you can email to dj@wmnf.org. So tell us the tale, Donna. How did it all go down?
1: Okay, so we came from all around the country. There was a huge contingency for Alaska. Word on the street is that Murkowski, who is a Republican senator, is seriously considering becoming a Democrat. 40% of the people in Alaska, I'm told, are recipients of Medicaid. Mm. And so she is not here for the chicanery.
0: Yeah.
1: Coming out of D.C. Josh Hawley, Missouri, also going at it with Trump. This is like young MAGA guy, and he is up in arms because his seat is vulnerable in the midterms, and he is very concerned about the path that the administration has taken with cuts to Medicaid and other things that leave his constituents exposed. Also up next was, let's see who we had, Murkowski, Susan Collins in Maine. Susan Collins in Maine, as we know, is definitely plays the bipartisan game. I think people don't like her. It's a reflection of her constituents, right? I think that she governs a state. I've been in Maine. I've worked in Maine. I think that her state are socially liberal and fiscal conservatives. If it does exist, it exists in Maine. It's Can America, right? It's like part Canada and part America. People know how to be rude and polite at the same time. So you can see the American and the British aspects there. Now, the folks in Maine are pushing back hard against Medicaid cuts. And then the usual firebrands like Elizabeth Warren, Bernie Sanders, AOC, you know, they're all in the hopper here. But we were bird dogging and visiting the offices and telling our stories to these particular people, because those votes are up in the air. Right now, it says, they said Susan Collins, Republican from Maine, and Josh Hawley, Republican from Missouri, declined to say Wednesday whether they would vote to proceed to the bill if their concerns about Medicaid cuts remain unsolved. The Senate Finance Committee on Wednesday circulated a proposal to establish a $15 billion health care provider relief fund, but Collins said it wouldn't be adequate to keep many rural hospitals, same thing that Hawley is saying, from going out of business.
0: Right.
1: Wall Street Journal, conversely, and I was reading early this morning to prepare for this, Wall Street Journal did an article on the Medicaid hospital scam. So once again, the folks with money are furthering the narrative mm-hmm. that Medicaid is some type of ruse for folks to steal lots of money. And I'm sure Rick Scott has something to say about that.
0: Of course, Voldemort.
1: So there you go, y'all. That's what we got going. So 60 people were arrested yesterday. And I've given you the context for that. Lots of people came from Alaska who are wheelchair bound from Alaska.
0: And the cops handcuffed them. There's video we can post.
1: Very much like the 60s, where people were being beaten and having milkshakes poured on their heads. When Americans see folks in wheelchairs, there was one guy who was had no vision. He was blind, and they took his stick.
0: Oh my gosh.
1: They took his stick, and then he was just sitting there with his handcuffs on. We finally got them. Now let me say this about the Capitol Police. Capitol Police understand these are civil arrests. And I know we say ACAB, right?
0: Mm-hmm.
1: But if there is a nice police officer, I would say 95% of these guys are, it would be like if your friend was arresting you. Because when they arrest you, they have to keep their hand on you. And the officer, he just kind of put his arm around my shoulder, like, you know, and squeezed, like, you're okay. And then when we were getting on the bus, they rolled up the air conditioned bus.
0: Oh, nice.
1: With the wheelchair around. So the air conditioned bus, which my sister was here, she got on the air conditioned bus, right? And I think they hate me because I get processed first. They snatch me off the floor. I lay down because we were supposed to lay down like we were dead.
0: Yeah.
1: So I lay down on the floor. And how do they find me? How do they find me out of everyone?
0: You put off this welcoming energy for, hey, come and talk to me. I know stuff.
1: For cops? I hope. not the police. So Deborah's walking around. She's on MSNBC. She's on Reuters. She's on the AP, holding up these signs. Medicaid cuts kill. She's wearing a blue hat and a white shirt and running around there like the Muppet Caper. Just going around and around and around like she did the last time. And I'm lying on the floor and they just make a beeline for me, like, come here. And they just, and the guy said, you're going to get up for me? You know, most people make them pick them up. And I said, yeah, you know, because I don't know what you're going to pull. And I'm past the age where you could just pull randomly on limbs and have that go well.
0: Exactly.
1: As a matter of fact, my thumb here is still swollen.
0: Oh.
1: As you can see compared to the other one.
0: Yeah.
1: It's still very much, you can't see much texture there. And I still don't have feeling right here.
0: Oh.
1: Because when we were sitting in the van, the drama always finds me. You know this. All my friends know this about me already. The van that I was in had someone who was talking to people that weren't there. And also, when somebody decided they were going to have some type of attack, so we had to pull our van over to the side of the road on the way to the clearinghouse, you know, to the patty, to the pink, La Pinta. We had to pull over. The officer takes her off the back of the truck and sits her directly in the sun against the metal of the van.
0: Ow.
1: And not on purpose, but when they got out and they were like, if it's heat, she's right in the sun. And they were both in the sun. And I was like, they're both going to die now. Not really. Yeah. The officer that's down and the prisoner. Because they're standing directly. It was 100 and some odd degrees in D.C. yesterday. Mm. So who decides to get arrested on the hottest day God ever made? Now, the ambulance came and took her, and she refused to care. So, yeah. So anyway, that was a big part. They put us in lines on purple, pink, green, and they processed us. The whole thing took about, if you take a civil arrest in D.C., for folks who are interested, these arrests are usually planned. They are somewhat some political theater and the protest of political theater, right? And so the officers know this. And so it's not like we're criminals, we've committed a crime. You know, we are exercising our right to redress our government, our grievances to our government via our highways and byways and also our houses of legislation and administration. So that's what we do. We fly up here, we do the thing, we are processed, we're treated like human beings, we get the plastic handcuffs. By the time we got to processing, most people needed to have their handcuffs moved from the back to the front because of shoulder strain and other previous injuries, or just the fact they were too tight. And the officers, once we were all sat down and they could see everybody, they did that for us. They brought out cold water. The sergeant was bringing out cold water to people. They put the fans on us because the processing area, the warehouse we were in, didn't have air conditioning, but it was cool, right? Because they had huge fans running and they were passing around ice cold water to everybody. So we were not being punished by the Capitol Police. You know, they've been through some things.
2: Yeah.
1: They've been through some stuff. And then they saw their people who murdered and harmed them be pardoned. So they're probably more with us.
0: Sure.
1: But they couldn't say anything.
0: Right.
1: But when we were telling our stories, they rushed us out of there so fast. When we say mic check, everybody has to repeat what they hear because it amplifies the voice of the speaker. One of the officers said, we said, mic check. The officer said, mic check. And I was like, what was with us? This is great. And he was like listening and nodding his head like he was at the protest, right? And remember, D.C. is like 96% Democrat. So the vast majority of people who live in the DMV are not going to be Trump supporters. right? That's going to happen as you get deeper down into Virginia. So that's my story for yesterday.
0: Nice. So what happens, all right, with a civil arrest, if you get civilly arrested, it doesn't like go on your permanent record or anything like that?
1: No, it's civil. It's like, you know, you can't find a person's any type of civil offense. Now, people who, if they tell you, this is what they tell you. They tell you, the last time I did this was after Dobbs' decision.
0: Yeah.
1: That took away Roe v. Wade.
0: Right.
1: And we did that. My son did that. No, did Medicaid. It was Manny that, it was my son that did the Dobbs, right? And he put the pictures on his dating website and he says, chicks love it. So I'm getting arrested for reproductive rights and all the girls are like, oh my God, you're such an amazing
0: guy.
1: Well,
0: of course, yeah. Smart, yeah.
1: He cares about my uterus. Yes, he does. So anyway, the civil arrest is just a civil matter. Like, it's like getting a traffic ticket.
0: Okay.
1: Liken it to a traffic ticket. However, if you get more civil arrests than they will allow. In other words, you can't make a career out of it.
0: Yeah.
1: They'll tell you, you don't need to get arrested. Some people do two in a year, but generally speaking, you need to do one every 12 months.
0: And that's your allotment.
1: Right. And so basically, and they'll have a, or if they have a warrant, if they have a warrant for your arrest, you're going to stay in jail.
0: Yeah.
1: So last night they had people who had more than one and they did take them to central processing at the county, 10 people. And they were all released. So they weren't really trying to take people and give them the business.
0: Right.
1: So I was going to do July 9th, but I decided to take yesterday with Deborah. But some people needed to. I brought people from Tampa. I brought Trevor. Trevor Rosine came. Jen Olguin came, who was with me when we almost got murdered doing disaster relief in Puerto Rico. And I, Dr. Cole is up here. And my sister, my son,
0: Nadia for you guys who've been listening, for you guys who have been listening to us from the very beginning, like 8 years ago, Nadia was one of the original hosts of the show. So I saw her yesterday. I saw Betty Ann, some of the folks I didn't know, but yeah, it looked like a good turnout.
1: We met Medea Benjamin, and we got to take, and there are a lot of people in our audience who know who she is. She was on the flotilla, like a lot of international celebrity/activists. The thing about Medea is that, you know, she be stunting for the gram, low key, but not really, because she was doing it before the gram was a thing.
0: Oh, okay.
1: Right? It just happened that the gram met her on the path. And she's a tiny little woman. And of course, I went over and I gushed and I was like, oh my God, you're like the boss biatch of all the boss protests. I mean, she was doing it before BLM, right?
0: Oh, wow.
1: I remember I was in the big bloggers tent in Colorado where I lived at the time. And I said, dragged my son out of school because I took him on all these, that's how he got stuff like this. But he was with me and we were managing the VIP area and somebody heard screaming outside. And I was like, what is that? And people were like, I don't know. So everybody runs to look outside and there's Code Pink with their pink shirts on, everything pink, because they're feminist, right, as well. And they were anti-war, anti anything elected was to be anti, right?
0: Mm-hmm.
1: And they were out there raising holy
0: hell.
1: And that was the first time I had seen someone do that. And so Nadia and Trevor and Betty Ann and Manny and I took a picture. No, Manny wasn't in the picture. With Medea Benjamin.
0: Which Okay. That'll be interesting. Yeah. All right. So I have a couple of emails here. One of them, let's see. This is from Jerome. He says, what's it going to take for Liz, Donna, and Maria to get at least the following half hour? No offense to Dr. Wolf, but an hour just isn't enough. Surly. Jerome. Thank you, Jerome. That's so nice. Then I've got one. It says, I'm so glad to hear that Donna is safe and has been released. This is from Gretchen. The Gretchen that we know. Yes, thank you.
1: A lawyer Gretchen.
0: Yes.
1: The Innocence Project. Super lawyer Gretchen. Yes.
0: Yeah.
1: Activist lawyer Gretchen.
0: And then Jiminy says, I'm so glad you're safe. Thank you so much for going up there and telling us all about it. Jiminy. Thanks, guys. so nice. So what else do we have on the agenda today? Maria, you got anything top of mind?
2: I mean, just to piggyback off of what Donna was talking about, I just want to remind folks that Josh Hawley was one of the ardent supporters of the insurrection. And now all of a sudden, do you remember everyone leaving him leaving Capitol Hill with his fist raised?
0: Yes.
2: At all the protesters, and now all of a sudden he's like, oh, wait, but don't come after my state's what? Medicaid, right? But, you know, the thing about yesterday that I just could not, you know, I'm still trying to reconcile in my head is that on the same day that they were handcuffing people in wheelchairs and people with white canes. Jeff Bezos is planning his wedding this weekend. And like all of these people, here we are in the rotunda and all of these people are getting arrested. And because this government wants to give that guy a tax cut.
0: Mm-hmm.
2: It's crazy to me.
0: Yeah, absolutely.
2: That all of these people are sacrificing for that guy to get a tax cut. How much more does he need?
0: Exactly.
2: How much more does he need?
0: I mean, because it's not like he's out there, you know, providing free lunch for folks. I mean, he's not very philanthropic as philanthropists go. And so it's like he's not even trying to share any of it. He's just blowing it all and making a spectacle.
2: Right.
0: Yeah.
2: I just thought that was just a profound contrast in where we are and what we're doing. And I think we ought to like address it in some way. The other thing I think we should talk about is the New York primary, Democratic primary for mayor.
0: Yes.
2: Can we have that conversation?
0: Absolutely. For those of you who have not heard, the Democratic primary was held in New York for the mayor position, and alleged woman harasser Cuomo was like the darling to win for some reason. I don't know why Democrats keep going back to the well for the folks who don't respect women's rights. But anyway, the guy who actually won was quite a surprise.
1: Moron Mamdani.
0: Yeah.
1: Mamdani.
0: Now, aside from being a Democratic socialist.
1: And kind of fine.
0: Mm-hmm. He is kind of fine. He harkens back to the days of there was that one photo with Obama and Trudeau and another fine head of state, and it was like, wow, you know, this really looks good. This guy would slip into that picture no problem at all.
1: He definitely could use, if I had more sugar, I would be a sugar mom. Because I like to sprinkle some sugar.
0: maybe Bezos can give us some sugar.
1: Well, he know what? He's, even though Lauren had her own money and her own accomplishments, because we're a feminist show, we have to say that, right?
0: Mm-hmm.
1: Like, she came in and she had her own, she was a pilot. She was teaching how to fly planes. And then she taught him other things. But the, a little spicy this morning. But he definitely, when you compare the two of them, he definitely is a sugar daddy, but he ain't made her sweet yet. It's a little sour. So she needs some more sugar. But go on, the New York City election.
0: So,
1: yes, I'm sorry.
0: Just so happens, Mamdani is also Muslim, from what I understand. I don't.
1: He is.
0: Yes, he is Muslim. And all these vote blue, no matter who people, they need to be stepping up, because there is so much hatred online for this guy. for no good reason other than, you know, he's not a woman molesting Cuomo, but there we go. All right, let's talk to Pat real quick because she's been hanging on a minute. Hi, Pat.
3: Hey, just wanted to say, yeah, Mom Don is a Muslim and pro human rights for everybody, Palestine. I think that's why people don't like him. But I called to say that in order to keep a more well-rounded international perspective, I listen to the public broadcasting stations in other countries like France 24 or Deutsche Welle in Germany or Al Jazeera. Anyways, but I wanted to say, did you see the thing about Bezos and the wedding with the protesters did? They not only unfurled that big banner in the middle of where they were going to have their wedding stuff and said, if you can afford to rent the entire area of Venice, you can afford to pay more taxes.
0: Yeah.
4: Saw that.
1: Yes. That was
3: great.
1: And then
3: the protesters had inflatable crocodiles that they were going to put in the
0: I love that.
3: What was the other thing? Oh, they also did an effigy of Bezos, and they put it on a cardboard, like an Amazon box, and it was floating in the water, and Bezos is crawling out of the water with his hand up, and his hand is full of money. And that's floating in the Venetian waterways, too. So anyways, I just wanted to share that. It's kind of cool. Huh? That was on France 24 this morning. So, okay, doing a good job, ladies, okay?
0: Thank you so much,
4: Pat.
0: It. Bye-bye. Inflatable
4: I love it.
0: Alligators. I need to get me some of those, yeah. So anyway, all the hatred directed at this guy and folks, and I'm like, okay, wait, what happened to vote blue no matter who? Oh, it's vote blue no matter who unless they're Muslim and supporting Palestine.
2: Or under 70.
0: Or under 70. Thank you. Chuck Schumer just went to the clinic yesterday because he had some kind of issue. And it's like, what is the aversion to having folks of middle age, at least, and go from there? You know, it's why do we have to have the relics of the past still clinging for dear life to their seats?
2: Listen, the Chuck Schumers and the geriatrics of the party have cause young people to inherit a world that makes no sense.
0: Right.
2: That absolutely makes no sense, right? You've got, you know, we talked to people yesterday that have over $250,000 in student loan debt. Like, next to impossible to recover from.
0: Right.
2: And with no prospects and no living wages and everything for their future is untenable. And for the seniors to take issue with that is just, I can't make sense of it. I really cannot.
0: You know, I know lots of elderly folks, my dad for one, and he was like, he's in his 80s, and he's like, I don't know how these people even, and he has not been a slouch intellectually in his quote unquote retirement. He usually gets two or three jobs going, but he's like, I don't know how these people think we can, you know, they can keep going full steam. I can't do things that I used to do 10 years ago. So, I mean, if quote unquote normal people can see that, you know, their faculties fade after a while, do the folks in D.C. just think they're immune to it?
2: It's I don't know. I think that they're living in a glass house, an ivory tower or something. I was I'm here in my best friend's house, right? And I said to him, he lives here in D.C. and Eleanor Holmes Norton is 88, And she's debating whether or not she should run for re-election.
0: Okay, she is older than my daddy.
2: She's 88 years old. Like, she's like, her pension is on lock. She shouldn't have to worry about that. Like, but the other part of the issue is, and this, he and I had this conversation the other day, the other part of the issue is they haven't prepared people to succeed them. There's no succession plan.
0: Yeah.
2: Right? So, you know, they're out there. They have not bothered. They haven't considered. They have not considered what happens next. And they have not, they've left this vacuum. And I think that, I don't know, Donna, help me out with this number. Like, I think 5 Democrats since January have died in office in Congress.
1: I think we lost 3.
2: 3?
1: Mm-hmm. Yeah. We lost 3.
2: Jerry mm-hmm. Conley.
1: Mm-hmm. Sylvester Turner.
2: And the other woman from Texas.
1: Yeah, we lost her. And then Sylvester Turner went ahead and, in his divine wisdom, with stage 4 brain cancer, took her seat.
0: Wow.
1: And then he died. Mm-hmm.
0: I mean, yeah, use common sense, folks. Gosh.
1: Right?
0: Stage 4 brain cancer, you don't have that long. Go enjoy your life somewhere.
2: Sheila Jackson Lee had pancreatic cancer.
1: Right.
2: Jerry Conley had throat cancer.
1: Mm-hmm.
2: And Sylvester Turner had brain cancer.
1: Yes.
0: Unbelievable. Okay. Unbelievable.
1: So there we are, right? That is what we're up against. So when people, because one day I hope to be 80 one day, right? I hope to be 60 one day. So what I'm trying to do is, since I crossed a certain milestone, I look and I go, okay, I want to be that type of 70-year-old. I want to mm-hmm. be that type of 60-year-old. And hopefully I get to make it to 80 still making my own coffee, you know, and getting in my own bed at night. This is our hope for our old age. I would like to get older. I don't have anything against getting older. You know, I've got fine lines and forehead creases to show and gray hair to show that, you know, I'm a mature woman. So this is not about ageism. This is about if I'm 74 and I know that I have Alzheimer's disease, or if I have an aggressive form of cancer, or my cancer has come back, I am going to give up my Supreme Court seat.
0: Yeah.
1: Okay. During an era and before my president is a lame duck. When you don't do things like that, you're not helping us.
0: Right.
1: Even if you were 30 and you had an aggressive blastoma, right, then it would probably be best to go ahead and give that seat up while you can. And then these Republican states like Texas, where you have this governor, I almost said something that you're not supposed to say. It's in my head forever. When you have these red states, they don't just move to replace. You just don't have that seat for months and months. It's dangerous.
2: Right. And what about there was a Republican congresswoman who is in a memory care nursing home in Texas.
0: What?
2: Right now, and she is still in her seat. Like, come on, you guys.
0: Yeah, it's you know, to me as a professional, I feel like I have a responsibility to mentor the next generation coming up. There should be the same kind of philosophy in Congress, and you should want to not mess everything up. I mean, the hubris, it's great. Like RGB, absolutely perfect example. If she had stepped down, if she had resigned while she could still be replaced, we wouldn't have Amy Coney Barrett on the Supreme Court.
2: Yep. I kind of think I have two theories. One of them is just their ego. But my other theory is, like, you know, the whole thing about the race between for committee assignments and stuff like that with Jerry Connolly against AOC and stuff, and the leadership being getting behind the terminally ill guy. I kind of think that part of that, though, is that, and this is my theory, I kind of think that part of that is special interest groups, that a lot of these lobbyists, if their person isn't chairing that committee, and you have people who are not taking special interest money, it's going to be a problem for them. So they'd rather prop up the terminal guy than to make way for the next generation of people that they have no control over.
0: Right. Gosh. Well, Ray from Lakeland is on the line, and I think he's got a solution for us. If y'all want to call, give us a call at 813-239-9663, or you can email to dj@wmnf.org. All right, so let's see what Ray in Lakeland has to say. Hi, Ray.
4: Good morning.
0: Good morning.
4: Hi, so I was listening, and I'm thinking, like, you women do such a great job. I appreciate every moment that you're on the radio, and I want to thank you. Thank you, thank you.
0: Thank you, Ray.
4: So, yes, ma'am. Well, I was listening to you, your concerns about how our elderly representatives are aging out to the grave. It doesn't make sense for so many reasons.
0: Yeah.
4: So I knew a gentleman who was a state congressman in Minnesota, and he was mentoring young people when I lived in Utah. He was mentoring young people in Utah who were tied to some of the polygamy and some of the, like, family abuse issues. And he was taking on people's stories, and he was sharing those stories through an email, you know, community.
0: Mm-hmm.
4: And the thing is, I'm a street guy. You could see some great things. I might be on the news, you know, at a food pantry. But you might also see me hanging out with homeless people and think that I'm one of them, which doesn't bother me, because I'm about my father's business. If you've got special interests, those people have to consider what the special interest, you know, backers are, why they're giving you the money. The New York, the clip I saw from New York from the debate was, where would you go if you took a foreign trip abroad as this New York mayor? And you had all these people saying, oh, I'm going to go over to this country. I'm going to go over to this country and, you know, make my presence known and show them my support. What does that have to do with New York? What does that have to do with New York at all?
0: Exactly.
1: Thank you.
0: Yeah.
4: You know, and that's the difference between going after the money and representing the people and stepping out for the people. I don't think you're going to find a 22-year-old or 30-year-old that is as adamant if they don't have direct ties. And then when that switchover happens, when you see that they're promoting Monsanto's or they're promoting, Amazon or the labor movements, and or not the labor movements, excuse me, but the establishment, you say, oh, well, who donated at their last campaign? You need to go. And we need to have a way, all these lawyers who make laws that just hire more lawyers. No, we need to have laws to where if someone's not representing us, we can have a special election to get rid of them. Not even to have another candidate posted, but to get rid of them. I mean, because when somebody turns their back on you, if you're in a relationship, you can leave. But we're stuck with them for 2 years. We're stuck with them for 4 years. We're stuck with them. That makes zero sense in 2025.
0: Amen.
4: I mean,
0: yeah.
4: I can vote for America's Next Top Model or, you know, American Idol on my phone. So yes. Why do I have to sit and listen to Marco Rubio? Why do I have to listen to Marco Rubio if I feel like he betrayed me?
0: Exactly.
4: That's just an example. That's just an example. And currently, I think Marco Rubio is probably doing the hardest job and the best job of everybody in Washington right now, that's, you know, on at that level. But we if the system's unfair, then, you know, if they're playing in our face.
0: All right. Thank you. Yeah.
4: Yes,
0: thank
4: ma'am.
0: You. Thank you so much for calling, Ray. It's been very nice talking to you.
4: I love your show. Thank you so much.
0: Thank you. Bye-bye. All right, let's talk to Jim in St. Pete. Hi, Jim.
5: Hey, no, it's Kim with a K, but that's all right.
0: Oh, Kim with a K. Okay.
5: I love your show.
0: Thank you.
5: But, you know, you talk about the oldsters. I'm an oldster. But the problem isn't so much the oldsters. It's their power team that, hey, if their head gets taken off, they're all out of jobs.
0: And so, yeah, you have a lot of assistants and aides and
5: exactly.
0: stuff propping up
5: and,
0: the corpses.
5: And they're
0: yeah.
5: the ones, exactly. And they're the ones holding on to the power. Plus, you know, there's an old adage, boxers never know when to retire.
0: Oh, I hadn't heard that one.
5: Until their brains are scrambled.
0: Oh.
5: And even then they go back into the ring.
0: Oh, wow. Yeah. I can.
5: And that's what these politicians all are. It's all about the fame and glory.
0: Right.
5: It has nothing to do with about leading a country. I'm just such a pessimist. But that's all I had to say.
0: Well, thank you so much for calling, Kim. It was nice hearing from you.
5: Love your show.
0: Thank you. Bye-bye. So, yeah, Kim's got a point, because in the book about Biden that I read, one of the main things was how his little tight circle pretty much ran interference for everything that was done, and people who should have been able to have fairly easy access to Biden didn't have it because this inner circle.
2: But there has to be some sort of thing like political Darwinism. You know what I mean? Like, if your ideas and your capacity have expired, then you have to find the exit. I'm not like, if I am no longer useful in my job, and that includes the people around the person that's elected.
0: Right.
2: If I am no longer useful and I am no longer of service, right, then I too should find the exit. The thing about it is, you have young people, if they are younger people, I should say, because we could talk about Congress and have young people be 60 at this point, right?
0: Right.
2: But new people are still going to need staff. But I think that you have to be good at your job. But if you are still like, well, this is the way we've always done it, no, like we have evolved as a species. We have evolved, I would hope, as a democracy. I mean, sometimes I'm not so sure. But if you are no longer of service to the American people, it's time for you to go.
0: Right.
2: Whether you are staff or an elected officer.
0: Exactly. And, you know, it seems as though the Democratic Party's motto is we've always done it this way. And it because we've always done it this way. Yeah. And I think that's part of what is really driving some of this animus toward Mam Dhani in New York is, OK, wait, it was this guy, Cuomo, and you know, he, in other words, if the DNC could have put their fingers on the scale, they certainly would have in New York. Because
2: I think they tried. I think we don't know yet, but I would love to know just how many new primary voters he brought into the process.
0: Right.
2: Like people who never thought that they would be voting in the primary. They just would, you know, because a lot of people don't vote in the primary. It's just that they accept what the party gives them, and then they vote in the general election, if they vote at all. But I think that, you know, I was watching a bunch of his TikToks and reels and like short little videos, and he has it's a very intimate connection he has with people. When he's saying, I just voted for myself, he goes, but you're not voting for me. You're voting for yourself, too, mm-hmm. in this next election. It was just this very intimate. And I watched this, a bunch of different ones where his dialogue with people was just very almost one. He has a very good command of media.
0: Yes.
2: Right. I was very impressed by that, you know. Making the argument, you know, I watched a lot of his watch a lot of his material, and I'm just impressed by the way he can connect with people. And there should be nothing wrong with that. That should be the effort should be made by every single politician to do that. You know, because at the end of the day, it's public service, right?
0: Right. And he ran on a very progressive platform, you know, affordable housing being one. I mean,
2: daycare, all of the things that make living in New York oppressive.
0: Right.
2: You know, you can't afford the rent. You don't get paid enough. You can't. So he's like a living wage. You can't afford the rent, so rent freezes. You can't afford child care, so we're not having kids in this city. Mm-hmm. And and we can't afford to get to work if we everything was economics, and you know, if you spent any time in New York, you could see that the living in New York for the average person was just oppressive.
0: Yeah. And then, yeah. And so people who say, oh, well, you know, that's too progressive for us. Well, this is what we have been saying. We have been saying that there is going to be a candidate who runs on progressive ideals, who's going to, you know, take the spotlight and show people in the DNC anyway, that they're absolutely wrong in trying to slide down the Republican train with the Cheneys. So, yeah, it's like, what are they thinking? Why would you ever go pandering to Republicans and
2: moneyed interests?
0: And moneyed interests and ignore the largest part of your potential voting base. All right, let's talk to Pat in Seminole. Hi, Pat.
6: Hey, please forgive the second call. The gentleman said there was nobody else in line, so it was okay.
0: Yes.
6: So I wanted to say that the young man who called a little while ago about the where would you go on your first trip in elected office? That's an AIPAC question, because what happens, like, when people get elected, they get this, maybe even free. I mean, look at the governors in Florida. As soon as they're elected, first place they go is to Israel. And so that's what the nature of the question is. It's not just like, where would you like to go? This is about, are you supporting Israel? And then...
0: Oh, okay.
2: It's not even just the governors. It's our county commissioners here in Palm Beach County, our state legislators. That is the first trip that they go to, too, as well.
6: Yeah, and then the other thing I wanted to say is, if you wanted more stuff on Mamdani, the Stephen Colbert pre-election interview had Mamdani, and then I don't know if the Jewish
2: Landers.
6: Elected. What's his name?
2: Yeah, Landers. His last name is Landers. He came in third.
6: Yeah, and they each endorsed the other in the election, because Landers is Jewish and Mamdani is Muslim, and they each co-endorsed each other. And in the Colbert interview, which is really interesting, he was asking about support for Israel-Palestine, that specific issue, and that particular issue was answered so wonderfully, saying, I believe in human rights for everybody, that... they got a lot of voters they wouldn't have otherwise for that particular question. So if anybody wants to see the background on that, watch the Colbert interview, okay?
0: All right. Thanks, Pat.
6: Take care.
0: You too. Bye-bye.
6: Bye.
0: All right. Let's talk to Art in Lakeland. Hi, Art.
7: Hey, how are you?
0: Good. How are you?
7: I know you're already past this section, but about Congress, what really aggravates me is, no matter how good or bad a job you do in Congress, it's seniority that lets you move up, you know, and become committee, you know, leaders and all. Whether you've done a good job in the time you've been there has nothing to do with it. It's just how many years you spend, they keep moving you up in seniority.
0: It's like when they promote kids in school that didn't really learn anything.
2: Yeah, or I mean, how much money you raise and where you get it from.
7: Right. If you work for a corporation... You know, if you're not a good, you know, smart individual, you don't move up in the corporation. You stay, you know, pushing the broom or, you know, middle management. But, I mean, Marjorie Taylor Greene has never passed the bill hardly in her life.
0: Right.
7: And yet now she's running committee.
0: Wow. Yeah.
7: Just because she's been there longer.
0: Wow. Okay.
7: Yeah, that's what's aggravating.
0: That's a good point. So, yeah, it's like a race for the top, but the race is really, really slow.
7: Yeah. Okay.
0: All right.
7: Have a great day.
0: Thank you, Art. Bye-bye.
7: Bye. Bye.
0: All right. Let me see about some text messages. That's the trouble for some of these elderly Democrats. Who will the Republican governor appoint? No name. Okay. Katie Travis St. Pete. I don't know what that means. All right. Hi, ladies. Eventually, Congress will be just a bunch of brains in jars. With young pages with them to help clean them and to push the voting button. Or they'll be like Emperor Palpatine in the Rise of Skywalker movie, connected to life support machines with freaking lightning bolts coming out of their hands. David, Mr. White Pep Bryant. Thank you, David. That's kind of what's going on. I mean, I can still remember the Feinstein. I mean, when they would take Feinstein out of her car and put her in the wheelchair, and it was just like, you could tell just looking at her that she didn't have any idea where she was.
1: She was over 90.
0: Yeah. Yeah. All right, here's one. The election victory was made possible by ranked choice voting. No name on that one. Is that true, Maria?
1: I think that what you have to do, and I don't know how I feel yet about ranked choice voting, mm-hmm. because I feel like it takes, like, ranked choice voting also got you Eric Adams in New York. Let's not forget, yeah. right? I think, and then people started to say, yo, I didn't mean for that to happen. How did we get here? And it requires a learning curve, right?
0: Right.
1: And I think that what I'm struggling with is the privilege around ranked choice voting, right? Because I think that people who have out the gate promote ranked choice voting are people of privilege. They can afford to wait a couple of cycles for it to get right. There are people who are really struggling that cannot afford a one term, let alone two terms, of people like Eric Adams or Mario Cuomo or something like that. There are people really living on the margins, and we forget about people who are really struggling when we say, oh, it'll take a cycle or two, and then it'll work itself out, mm-hmm. right? I feel like if that is our position, and not, rather than a commitment to really doing the work, and in this case, what I saw was Mamdani doing the work, right? And that is different than this passive promotion from a privileged position of this, like, the, you know, oh, well, yeah, I get it. But eventually people will get it. Well, eventually people are going to suffer too in the meantime.
0: Right.
1: You know, and that's where I struggle with, you know, this whole ranked choice voting kind of thing.
0: Yeah.
1: Like, I've made a point of understanding it so that I could, like, educate other people, but it takes a lot of work to do, right? Because most people are not paying attention to it.
0: Mm-hmm. Okay. All right, let's see. We have more. Let's see. I bet Chris Cuomo is losing his mind about his brother's loss. I'm tired of both Cuomos. No more Cuomo. No mo Cuomo. Love it, Bubba. Thank you. No mo Cuomo. I love it. Thanks, Bubba. Let's see. All positions should have term limits. Yes, I think that's a good point. All right. We are through. through the...
2: I think that, you know, term limits, I don't know how I feel about that either, because like what happens in Palm Beach County is that somebody gets term limited out of a seat, and we still have the gerontology thing going on, right? Mm-hmm. Gerontocracy thing going on, because they term out of one position and then they jockey for position to another position that's term limited out. And it's always still the same old,
0: yes,
2: tired, retreaded tires.
1: So let's use Lois Frankel in 22 as an example.
2: 100%.
1: Okay. She was the mayor of West Palm Beach.
2: Termed out.
1: Termed
2: Before
1: out.
2: Before that, she was a House rep. Termed yep. out.
1: Okay. And now she's going to take her leave from this realm from her seat in 22.
2: Right.
1: That's probably the plan.
0: All right, let's get Eric real quick. Eric in Tampa, how are you?
8: I'm doing well, thank you. Good morning.
0: Good morning.
8: You know, politicians on both sides make it a career. You know, the founding fathers, when they came along, they went up and did service, and then they went home because they had to get back to work on their farms. And today, it's a lifelong career. Look at Bill Nelson. Lives in a $5 million home in Orange County, Florida. How does Bill Nelson, a Democrat, afford a $5 million home on the senator's salary?
0: Good question.
8: And it's on both sides. It's not just Democrats.
0: Right.
8: And the election in New York, I take great interest in. You know, child care, affordable housing, those are all great ideas, and I agree everybody should be able to do it. But, you know, a lot of the child care thing are single parents. You know, you see these parents, well, where's the father? Where's the working father? And it gets a little old that the taxpayers need to fund someone's single parent family.
0: Well,
8: I mean, you know,
0: it's unfortunate fathers. That we're running out of time, because I would love to take on that question. Give us a call next week and we'll hash that out. Okay.
8: Okay. That sounds good.
0: Thank you. All right. So thank you to Joe, who sat in for Frank today. There's no Frank to give me the finger, so I had to give myself the finger, but anyway,
1: I'm going to have to calm down. Calm down. We're on the radio.
0: 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Please join us next week for more shenanigans. 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
11: Welcome, friends, to another edition of Economic Update, a weekly program devoted to the economic dimensions of our lives and those of our children. I'm your host, Richard Wolf. I want to begin today by telling you that we'll be talking about delivery workers and their labor situation, companies that are selling themselves to their own employees, a story about McDonald's hamburger joint that you might not have heard about before, and another insight into the Canadian economy under their leader, Mark Carney. And in the second half, we'll be interviewing Tess Fraud Wolf, who's been on the program before, talking about the so-called crisis of men or masculinity in the United States right now. Okay, let's jump right in. In New York City, something extraordinary has happened. As New York City becomes a kind of center for new directions, we might say, in the United States. The Knicks victory was one kind of newness. Electing Zoran Mamdani as our mayor, certainly another kind of newness. The recent elections of three Democratic Socialists endorsed by Mamdani here in New York City, and so on. But here's one you may not have heard about that is in its own way just as important. One of the great industries here in New York City is food delivery worker, often called app-based. This is the kind of worker who picks up food that you have ordered from an app on your phone and delivers it to you in your home or your office. In the year 2022, to give you an idea of how important this is, there were 76,000 app-based food delivery workers, many of them working with bicycles or on foot or using public transportation. It was a job you could get delivery workers, many of them working with bicycles or on foot or using public trans-

Now, let me assure you, as a citizen of New York City, you cannot live on $7.08 an hour. You simply can't do it. You get by, but boy, do you have to struggle to do that. The city council, on which a number of democratic socialists have won positions in elections, passed a new regulation in the year 2023. It only took effect in December of that year. So the law has been in effect in 2024, 5, and for half of 2026. What happened in that time is a testimony to what can be done in a city for the poorest among its working population. And by the way, many of these app drivers work more than 40 hours per week. The wages have risen because of the resolution of the city council, and they are now, hear this now, $21.04 an hour. In other words, the wages of these workers tripled over the last 2.5 years. The number of workers also dropped because the employers of them were unwilling to pay. I'm going to come back to that. So how many are there now? 70,000. So that's a loss of 6,000 jobs, but you transformed the lives of those workers. They are now earning $21.04 an hour on average. So what is the comment? Well, often conservatives tell you, well, if you raise the minimum wage, well, then you're going to lose jobs. Employers won't pay. There's always been some truth to that. There's always been some workers who may well lose their jobs. But you have to weigh the damage to them, in this case, 6,000 food delivery workers, to the benefit for the 70,000, 10 times that number, who are now living a decent life, or certainly a lot better condition than they had at the beginning. So you've helped 70,000. If I could make a suggestion to Mr. Mamdani, what he might want to think about doing is having a program that not only raises the wages as he should have and did have, with the city council. Before he became mayor, they did that, but he would support it and did support it. But beyond that, how about a program for those 6,000 who lost their job? How about a program that gives them $21.04 doing something else useful for the city? That way you would have improved the lives of 70,000 app drivers and taking care of those fired because their employers wouldn't pay. My next update has to do with thousands of companies that are now, as their owners and operators reach retirement age with our population shifts, are doing something interesting. They don't want to walk away from their enterprises. They want to keep them. They don't want to sell them to a big corporation. They don't want to put them on the stock exchange. They don't want to close them. They want to do something that keeps the company going even if they retire from it. And what they are doing in huge numbers is selling it to their workers. The Soft Shoe Company, 30 workers in Oregon, just did it. Stockwell Elastomerics, a 200-year-old manufacturing plant in Philadelphia, just did it. You can do it through an employee ownership trust, EOT. You can do it through an ESOP, employee stock ownership plan. And you can do it by selling to your own workers as a worker co-op. In 2023, 6,906 companies employing 10.9 million workers doing $2 trillion worth of business did that.

0: Wow. It's called a silver tsunami. 6 million baby boomers retiring between now and 2035, and many are going into worker co-ops. Think with me for a minute what this means, what those workers are learning as they run their own businesses, what they are giving their children as a model, what kind of political support they might offer to democratic socialists and vice versa if they got together. My next update is fairly funny. It's McDonald's. They proudly announced that they are using AI, artificial intelligence, to take orders at 5 branches as an experiment. They fire the working people, the real, you know, human being, and they have a machine, an automatically intelligent machine. And they proudly announced, I don't know whether you can believe them or not, but they proudly announced that they work well 90% of the time. I picked up on that right away. That means 10% of the time they don't. What does that mean? You order a hamburger and you get an apple pie. You order a coffee and you get a milkshake. You know what happens then? You stop. If you're in your car on the outside, you get out of your car. You go inside. You explain. You got the wrong thing. This is not what you paid for. This is not what you want. Then you'll have to have a person, and you'll have to talk to them, and they'll have to go through a procedure, and they'll bring in their supervisor, and there may be some paperwork before you can get a... You understand? Even if you're not the 1 in 10, they serve thousands in a given day. You're going to be lining up. AI, once again, disappoints, and it will big time before we're done. Finally, I want to say a few words about Canada. Many Americans have sympathized with the new government in Canada, Mark Carney, a banker, a conservative deep down all his life. But the sympathy has been he has resisted Donald Trump. He has stood up for Canadian sovereignty. I don't want to take that away from him. But I want people to understand, especially my audience, that he is a conservative and that he has used his popularity in pushing back against Mr. Trump in order to push anti-labor legislation across the board, helping corporations in Canada that are in difficulty squeeze more profits out of their workers by taking away workers' rights, by taking away protections built up for working people in Canada over the decades. To say that Mr. Carney is a mixed bag is being as polite as I can be. This is no friend of the working people of Canada. And just as a reminder, that's the majority. To do that, you'd have to push back against Mr. Trump, but also push back against Canadian capitalists who are as busy squeezing their workers as their American counterparts always are. Let's not romanticize the parts of other countries' leaders that are as retrograde in their domestic policies as Mr. Carney has shown himself to be. He's the darling of the corporate leaders. They want freedom from American pressure. They want out from under Trump's control. But they also want to stick it to the Canadian workers. And unfortunately, Mr. Carney is just their man to do just that. We've come to the end of the first half of today's show. Please stay with me to welcome Tess Fraud Wolf and a conversation about masculinity and the crisis it faces in the American system right now. Welcome back, friends, to the second half of today's economic update. I'm very pleased to bring back to our microphones, where she has been before, Tess Fraud Wolf. She is a practicing psychotherapist, seeing individuals and groups in the New York City area. I asked her to be on today's show because of the growing interest in and discussions of the problems of the American economy as they particularly impact men. Sometimes this conversation talks about toxic masculinity. Sometimes it talks about men in crisis. But almost everywhere you turn, something around that topic is in the air. And while we have spoken to Tess about it before, our conditions, particularly our economic and political conditions, are so disturbing and so severe these days that it's worth another visit. So let me begin by asking you, Tess, is it your sense as a practicing psychotherapist that men in the United States are particularly upset emotionally these days?
1: Thank you for having me. And yes, it is. I think that men are in terrible shape and have also been preyed upon by our late stage capitalist kind of vulture system. I feel that younger men and men stretching into old age, middle age to old age, have expressed greater rates of loneliness, senses of alienation from other people, close friendships, friend groups, and devastating amount of them describe no one to whom to, you know, confide, in whom to confide, to report levels of distress, as well as, I think, a patriarchal instruction that men repress their emotions, accepting anger, and maybe the need for power that requires what I think I've mentioned before on shows, but I always remember this, that bell hooks calls psychological dismemberment. It's a form of like cutting psychological flesh, to cut yourself off from feelings you have, to not be able to say you feel sad, you feel lonely, you feel wanting, you feel insecure. One has to, you know, men are asked non-verbally, but very powerfully in this implicit manner, to shut down all of these vulnerable feelings from expression. And it causes self-alienation, a loneliness from one's own truth that can create violent disturbances of many stripes.
0: I wonder whether, in your judgment, given what you just said, that a very old syndrome is replaying itself, and namely, men who can't understand or access the difficulties they face in the world today take it out. You know, it's the proverbial disturbed fellow who comes home from the job and then either kicks the dog or punches the wife or abuses the children, not because he hates any of them, but because there's too much and he has no other way. And out it comes, so that the so-called toxic masculinity is itself a reflection of what you just said. Is that kind of rehashing of an old syndrome at work here?
1: Yes, it is. It's true. People are like cups, and if you put too much in, it starts slopping over the edge, splattering, leaking. All of us are like this as people. Feelings are all contagious. I always say that. It's not just misery that loves company. It's all sorts of feelings, from the darker feelings to the lighter feelings, more joyous, more painful. Feelings have contagion. We feel each other's feelings. And for one to repress one's truth over and again, which I think particularly men are required to do with, again, emotions except for anger. Somehow anger has been permitted by patriarchy. So it is seen as powerful and is thereby permitted. But many of these other feelings, again, like I talked about, loneliness, vulnerability, insecurity, the desire to be reassured, self-consciousness, these are repressed in men because they fear shame. They fear being shamed. I think in a really pronounced way by other men. I think a lot of men fear shame from other men, but they also fear shame from women. Women also participate in patriarchy, of course. But I think when we start cutting off our awareness of and expression of feelings, the more we do it, the less we know ourselves. And the more that cup that the self is has got to hold of that truth that we're hiding. Eventually it builds up again, starts to leak, and that can look desperate, violent, you know, and all of these things. It's not an excuse, and that's very important, I think, to recall, but it is a reason. You know, I've heard men talk about gang warfare and literally say they were crying bullets once they looked back, that the bullets were some form of tears. Now, that does not absolve them. You can't go shooting people or killing people. That's devastating. You could take or maim innocent lives. And, not but, and there's truth in it. There's truth in that the mass shooters and the violent men are weeping through violence.
0: I wonder how you view Donald Trump and Pete Hegseth, who seem to me, and I'd love your opinion, to be almost enacting much of what you say, a denigration of women, the kind of intense self-promotion that usually, at least in my experience, reflects a person very unsure about themselves, needing constantly to perform a kind of theater for themselves that they are the tough guy, they are the this. How do you react to the persona that is at least projected to the rest of us of these two characters?
1: With a sort of toxic cocktail of horror, disgust, and fatigue, I think it's pretty widespread in terms of responsive experience, because the performativity is noxious, the low-hanging quality is depressive to the spirit. I do think it's important to resist the depression to the spirit, because that's part of the design of fascism. But I would say Hegseth, Trump, these are a sort of failed reality show cast. And many reality shows, not all, are there to capture the lowest element of humanity. I think a sort of Fox News profile, we want to cater to the most grimy, savage elements of humanity. And that requires catering to every kind of stereotype, grabbing for every piece of xenophobia you can, of course, inclusive of misogyny in no small part. Also racism, classism, homo and transphobia, so many ableism, so many ways of discriminating are grabbed at eagerly, desperately, and distractively. And yes, they are also, Trump and Hegseth perhaps in particular, although there are many other sort of goons to select from, do sit there desperately trying to convince themselves and other people that they're great, strong men through the cheapest, most transparent, I think to me and a fair amount of other people, ways out of apparent devastating insecurity that's come from years of swallowing their truths and buying into a system that requires it.
0: Tell me, do you believe American men and the ones that you see in your practice, are they handling their upset in any creative ways that you can point to? Are they even aware of it? Or is all of what you've just said a kind of blind acting out?
1: Well, there's certainly blind acting out that's pedestalized in this administration or this, you know, faux administration or whatever I should call them. That is a lot of blind acting out, I think, and calculated acting out as well. So it gets to be a kind of muddled circumstance. I think a lot of American men know that they are sad and depressed. I think a lot of American men don't as well. There's a lot of hiding the depression behind the xenophobic expressions that we're talking about. Again, this is not an excuse for racism, sexism, xenophobia of all the stripes. This is not an excuse. It is, however, a projection. It's a projection of self-hatred. It's always been hate the foreigner when you have self-hatred. Hate the black, the brown, the woman, and so on is a projection of self-hatred. You don't need to do that otherwise. You don't need to go around making up unflattering things about whole swaths of people you couldn't possibly know if you feel okay about yourself. And so that's fed through the internet, through radicalizing particularly young men, that I think has been a project of the far right for many years now and has yielded some really poisoned fruit that we have to worry about as a society. I also think there are more and more men who are aware that they want access to more of an emotional expression. They want access to be open with their desires to parent, to father, to be brotherly with friends, to be caring, to be a whole person, to stop the psychological self-mutilation that constantly repressing feelings other than anger is. I think there are men who are also becoming increasingly interested in calling themselves and each other out, in standing up for oppressed groups, and in refusing to connect to one another through hurting others, which is a terribly popular trend with particularly cis-hetero men.
0: How do you help? I mean, I know this is intruding perhaps on your practice, but I know my audience is interested. How are you helping those men who are self-aware or getting close to becoming self-aware? What do you do as a therapist to encourage, to help? And part of what's in my mind is, I would love that our audience gets literally something suggestive to them about how to follow up on the very analysis you offer by taking steps to make the situation better.
1: I really am very, very interested in feelings, people's feelings, my feelings, the human emotional experience. I was lucky, I would have really chosen the wrong career if not. But that's the whole shtick in therapy, is trying to understand your history. We understand politically that the people who don't know their history are doomed to this repetition. It's in myriad quotes, but it's also true on an individual level. We have to know our history. That means having some ideas about what your childhood experience, your adolescent experience, your earlier younger and older adult experiences were like. Being curious about the experiences, and not just what happened, but how you felt. And I think for me, I'm very curious. I ask a lot about feelings. I explain the vital importance of naming the feeling, how much we can root to the ground, connect to ourselves, and ultimately from that, develop closer relationships with other people through knowing our emotional truth and experience. So saying that you had a crummy day is fine. We all speak like that, but it's nowhere near as grounding in a quiet but profound way, first to the self and then as a way to connect to other people, as saying you had a lonely day. What kind of mood are you in? Not so great. That's fine. We all speak like that again, but not so great doesn't really tell me that much. I'm looking for specificity. And I invite other people to look in themselves and with friends and others for specificity. So not so great. What made it not so great? What is the day? Do you feel defeated, demoralized? Do you feel rejected, humiliated? You know, all of these things could be under the not so great title, but we need that specificity to know what's happening with us. And I think I invite that very, very often. The naming with as much specificity as possible, and be the curiosity, which is arguably the most important. Be curious about your emotional experience. And I want men to understand and develop a lot of anger toward the patriarchal instruction that they swallow any emotion but anger.
0: Yeah, it's a remarkable thing that I notice in the literature too, what you say, that the critique of patriarchy is not just what it does to women, but equally what it does to men. The distortions in both of them are the thing to fight.
1: Absolutely.
0: Thank you very, very much, Tess. No, as always, you touch areas that are very, very important for all of us to understand. The critique of capitalism that I offer is only part of the story, and what this system is doing to the emotional and feeling life of all people is at least as important a part of why it has to change as anything else. And to all of you, I offer again my hopes of speaking with you again next week.
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0: Welcome to Counterspin, your weekly look behind the headlines. I'm Janine Jackson. This week on Counterspin, a former UK Prime Minister famously sniffed, quote, "I think we have gone through a period when too many children and people have been given to understand, I have a problem. It's the government's job to cope with it." Or, "I have a problem. I will go and get a grant to cope with it. I am homeless. The government must house me." And so they are casting their problems on society. And who is society? There is no such thing. There are individual men and women, and there are families, and no government can do anything except through people, and people look to themselves first, close quote. That idea from Margaret Thatcher seems important to keep in mind as we watch corporate news reporters whistle past a directive from the Trump administration's Department of Justice that says that that whole thing about policies encouraging disabled people to be able to live in community with family, with friends, you don't need to do that. You can just lock them up. Why are mainstream news reporters disinterested in this memo from the Office of Legal Counsel that says that no laws, quote, require states to treat mentally disabled patients in the most integrated setting appropriate to their needs, close quote? Well, the memo, as folks like those at Disability Scoop remind us, doesn't alter the current law, but it very much could impact how federal agencies enforce the law. Is that the reason that elite media don't care that it's not actually a law? Or are disabled people, their lives, their possibilities, just off the screen? When states start forcing folks into institutions because they've been told they don't need to provide services, will it be a story then? And what kind of story will that be? We'll talk about this with Mia Ives-Rubley. She's Senior Director of the Disability Justice Initiative at the Center for American Progress. That's coming up today on Counterspin, and we're going to get right to it. Counterspin is brought to you each week by the Media Watch Group FAIR. The Rehabilitation Act of 1973 addressed the rights of people with disabilities in their interactions with the federal government, including entities that receive certain federal contracts. Section 504 of that act prohibits organizations and employers from excluding or denying individuals with disabilities an equal opportunity to receive program benefits and services. The hard-won Americans with Disabilities Act passed into law in July of 1990, and specifically Title II of the ADA emphasized disabled people's access to civic life. These laws have been interpreted for decades as meaning that our shared societal goal is to have disabled people live in community, with family, with friends. A new thing, a memo from the Office of Legal Counsel within the Justice Department now says, or maybe not. A professor at George Washington University cited on NPR, one of few outlets to take this seriously, says, "It is now the position of the United States government that people with disabilities don't have a right to be part of their communities," adding, "I can't overstate how significant this change in position is." Here to help us understand the meaning of this particular shift and how it fits within a broader engagement is Mia Ives-Rubley. She's Senior Director of the Disability Justice Initiative at the Center for American Progress, and she joins us now by phone. Welcome to Counterspin, Mia Ives-Rubley.
1: Thank you so much. I'm so glad to be here.
0: Well, this is a story about law, but we all know it's not about just what's legal to do or to not do. Mm-hmm. After the Rehabilitation Act, after the ADA, in 1999, we have Olmstead VLC. This is two women suing the state of Georgia, and the Supreme Court agrees with reference to that existing legal underpinning that states have a legal responsibility to provide services that integrate people into communities, that that integration is the goal, it's the best way forward. So now this person who wrote, this deputy assistant attorney general, says, quote, "We recognize this view of Olmstead's import is out of step with the common understanding of that decision with the federal courts," close quote.
1: Mm-hmm.
0: So what does this new memo, what does it mean? What could it mean? Why is it important?
1: So this memo doesn't change the current laws or the decision that the Supreme Court made in 1999. What it does is provide specific avenue for states to try to challenge these laws in the Supreme Court decision in hopes of getting it overturned by the Supreme Court. So, you know, people still have basic protections that emphasize their right to live in the community, but it provides this sort of crack in the armor that will probably be utilized by certain states to try to reduce the amount of money that they're spending on things like home and community-based services and long-term support services.
0: Yeah, I see folks hearing it opens a window. It doesn't require anything, but it's offering something that we know that a lot of folks are going to take up. I want to say I'm creeped out by the memo saying that Olmstead held only that a state cannot institutionalize such patients, they're talking about people with disabilities, without justification. And then adds, what counts as adequate justification remains an open question. That reads like a line from a horror movie to me, frankly. Talk about who and what could be affected by this.
1: I think the two communities that I'm extremely concerned about is individuals with significant mental health issues. So individuals who may be diagnosed as bipolar or diagnosed with schizophrenia, individuals who have significant mental health issues and are more likely to be very vulnerable. These are individuals that need significant support to continue living in the community often. And so that's one portion of the population. I think the other portion of the population is individuals with developmental disabilities. So we're looking at people who have been diagnosed as autistic. This could include individuals who have different intellectual disabilities. It includes a wide variety of people, but these are individuals that are already significantly at risk of being institutionalized. The thing that worries me is this comes after a lot of the conversation that Secretary RFK Jr. has had about creating camps and work farms that I'm not being overdramatic in saying these sound similar to the work camps, quote unquote, in concentration camps that happened in Nazi Germany.
0: Right.
1: And the irony is that Nazi Germany got a lot of its eugenic policy ideas from the United States.
0: Which I think a lot of folks don't know. And I do think there's a kind of popular misunderstanding. If you see someone on the street who seems to be in mental health crisis, I think absent a coherent understanding of what could happen, what social supports might mean, there's a feeling of, well, just get them away from me. And I feel like that's what they're playing on, and that's what they're hoping will work in the popular imagination.
1: Yeah, and we've seen support for that across the political spectrum. And so some of these things, unfortunately, are popular amongst the general public. And I think without understanding the well-researched interventions that actually help people rather than incarcerate them, I'm worried about the direction that we are taking, because we have made so much progress towards ensuring disabled people have similar rights that non-disabled people have. You can see it getting reversed is really, really concerning. And to tell you the truth, as a person with a disability, kind of scary to me.
0: Well, I want to bring it into some broader context because, as I stated, this particular memo is not getting much attention, and it's now like almost a week old. So now it's an old story. You know, it's unclear what's going to happen. But you wrote with Casey Doherty an overarching account of the Trump administration's war on disability. So I would ask you to talk about how this newest thing really just fits. It's not an aberration. It fits with an all-out war on disabled people and on the laws that have been created to address and encourage the ability of people with disabilities to live in community. So what else do folks need to know? It's not just this. Trump administration is, it's a coherent attack.
1: Yeah, you can go all the way back to Project 2025, right? Where they literally lay out what they plan to do. And they are being quite successful in making progress on that plan. So there is this need, which you look at a lot of the quotes and memos from people like Stephen Miller, there is this push from this administration to get rid of anybody that they do not like or do not want to be in society. And so that means cutting rights and services to some of the most vulnerable populations in the country. And that in particular includes disabled people, particularly disabled people of color. We see that through a number of actions that have been taken, whether it's attacks on DEIA, saying that we shouldn't try to ensure that laws that were created to disenfranchise and discriminate against specific populations don't get addressed in particular. And then we look at things like the OBBA, which strips things like SNAP and strips Medicaid. These are all programs that, in particular, disabled people are disproportionately reliant on. And what I found interesting, because I went to a couple of the hearings around some of these issues in the Senate and the House, was the continual statement by representatives and senators saying that this would not impact disabled people. But it was very clear that it would impact disabled people. It would impact everybody, but disproportionately it would impact disabled people. When I say in my piece around the war on disability is that Medicaid provides so much support for all communities. It is one of the pillars of our current healthcare system and covers a lot of the costs that everybody gets to benefit from, because it's not paying one specific provider, it is paying for a group of services and supports that an individual receives and helps to pay for things like rent of a building or land. It pays for physicians' wages. It pays for equipment. It pays for all of these things. And when you take out one of the pillars or significantly decrease one of the pillars that helps pay for our healthcare system, it collapses the system, right? And so we're looking at decreasing the support that much of the disability community relies on to be able to survive. By doing that, you cause more deaths, more fatalities, and an increase in disability, an increase in the severity of disabilities.
0: I always wonder about media coverage of disabled people, given that it is a community that anyone could join at any moment.
1: Yeah.
0: And that anyone who has a child could join at any moment. It seems right. Almost like, you know, crossing your fingers, you know, it's not going to happen to me. I'm going to make policy that doesn't involve that. It's weird. Mm-hmm. I'm just going to say it's weird. And then when media do their occasional story about disabled people, very much reads as a very special episode.
1: Uh-huh.
0: They think that means they cover disability. And what I hear you saying and what we're both saying is disabled people are part of the story when you're reporting on air travel and when you're reporting on housing costs and when you're reporting on college scholarships. Like, it's not a once a year do a deep dive. What do disabled people care about? You know, it seems to me a major failing of news reporting that they can't somehow integrate people with disabilities into every story that they cover.
1: Yeah, I think people don't realize how much disability impacts the United States and the world. And it's been something that we at the Center for American Progress and particularly the Disability Justice Initiative team have been really trying to hammer home on is that disability impacts every single policy that we create and that every single policy impacts disabled people. And one of the interesting things is that Representative Tom Keene Jr. just recently put out a public apology on why he was absent from work and then discusses his severe depression, which is a disability. And yet, at the same time, he voted to cut a significant amount of Medicaid. And so I think there's this disconnect of understanding how disability impacts different policies and how much it impacts every single one of us.
0: Absolutely. And, you know, there is, and you're noting it, a kind of overarching storyline from corporate news media, and it's an unspoken backdrop to any individual story on a number of issues,
1: mm-hmm.
0: that the government is generously offering things and some bad people take advantage and that's starving other worthy people of benefits. And there's a whole mm-hmm. problem with it's not a coherent argument. It's like a zero sum thing that some people are faking a need and probably that's why you're struggling, you know, but this still shapes media narrative around disability,
1: mm-hmm.
0: that it's somehow a grift. Somehow, if you look into it differently, it's
1: yeah.
0: a grift. And I just want to ask you what, I mean, there is good journalism. I'm not saying there isn't,
1: mm-hmm.
0: but what would be the ingredients of journalism that could shift this narrative?
1: That's a great question. I think that, one, we need more disabled journalists. We have a couple that are currently doing a wonderful job reporting on disability, but they're few and far between. And I think that being able to train up the next generation of journalists to understand how disability impacts so many people is going to be essential. And the thing that I try to emphasize is that the disability community is just going to continue to grow. It's been growing exponentially since the beginning of the pandemic. And part of that is due to infectious diseases causing specific disabilities. Some of it is due to our crumbling healthcare system. And then some of it is due to the aging baby boomers. And us not understanding the intersection of policy and disability is going to be a real problem in the near future. I mean, it's already a problem, but it's going to be even higher of a problem coming up, because the AARP actually did a survey of folks that are coming up towards retirement or are already retired. And their survey asked them where they would like to retire and live out the rest of their lives. A majority of them said they wanted to live in their communities. And with that being said, we have a major crisis on our hands because we don't have enough caregivers to be able to support that effort. And by stating that, oh, states can now ignore precedents, Supreme Court legal precedents, and ignore law, it's going to ensure that states don't actually put money and invest money and infrastructure around an aging population that is going to need the support. So what's going to happen is a lot of folks may be languishing in hospitals. Emergency rooms will continue to get significantly congested, and we're going to see a worsening of our health care overall. And we will see more people either homeless or incarcerated or dead.
0: Which only leads me to say finally that I wish that media would connect issues of incarcerated people, of disabled people, of deporting Haitians who, come on, who's taking care of your grandmother? Healthcare workers were saying, the failure of media to connect the dots of the social support networks that exist in this country, to me, seems like a major failing. And I'm not trying to rant at you, but if you have thoughts about that and what media could do, I'd love to hear them.
1: Yeah, part of this is due to those who hold power are very good at separating people and pitting them against each other. And that gets reflected in media coverage as well. I think that a lot of times it's like, I'm going to cover this one issue, but I don't actually give it context. And I think a lot of people don't realize that policies don't live in a vacuum. What I often talk about when I'm talking about policy and the work that I do is I'm literally sitting there with a three-dimensional puzzle that I'm having to try and figure out how different things fit together or don't fit together and how I can get them to actually fit together. And one example of this would be, you know, during the height of the pandemic when they're giving out checks to everyday citizens, what we saw was that Congress didn't realize how that would impact disabled people who were on SSI. And that resulted in a number of people on SSI losing their eligibility status.
0: Right.
1: And so they actually had to go back and write up new policies that basically stated, A, you can ignore this payment and this asset for a couple of years.
0: Do you have any final thoughts about what we should know about this particular, you know, it's a memo, it's not a law, but maybe media are going to cover it. What should they ask as they cover this particular iteration? Any thoughts?
1: Yeah, I think, one, that this isn't new and that this is part of a general plan overall, and that it actually provides us a trajectory of where this administration is thinking on going and will help advocates and lawyers see how the administration plans to argue around this issue. So I think them releasing this actually provides us some information that we may not have had previously. So while it does open the door to states, it also provides us a roadmap in understanding what they plan to do.
0: We've been speaking with Mia Ives-Rubley. She's Senior Director of the Disability Justice Initiative at the Center for American Progress. They're online at AmericanProgress.org. Thank you, Mia Ives-Rubley, for joining us this week on Counterspin.
1: Oh, thank you so much. I really appreciate you all covering this.
0: And that's it for Counterspin for this week. Counterspin is produced by the National Media Watch Group FAIR, based in New York. 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The show is engineered by Alex Noyes. I'm Janine Jackson. 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

0: You're listening to the World News from the BBC. 2,000 lawyers in Nicaragua have had their licenses revoked without explanation. Nicaraguan media reported that the lawyers were removed from the Supreme Court's registry, effectively stripping them of the ability to practice. The UN said the move would shut down the last remaining route for legal defence against the authoritarian government of Daniel Ortega and his wife Rosario Murillo. Russian officials say a fire at an oil refinery in the Krasnodar region has been extinguished. The Ilsky oil refinery, one of the biggest in southern Russia, had been struck in a Ukrainian drone attack. The budget airline EasyJet has agreed in principle to a near $8 billion takeover by the US firm Apollo. The agreement comes just days after the carrier accepted a lower offer from rival US suitor Castle Lake, potentially opening the door to a bidding war for one of Europe's biggest airlines. Castle Lake made a series of offers for the British-based carrier, initially rebuffed by EasyJet.
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2: Welcome to True Talk. This is your host, Samar Jarrah. I have an interesting show for you today. Our mainstream media never cover any press conferences related to Gaza or to the crisis of healthcare and healthcare workers in Gaza. There is a genocide that is still going on there. So today I'm going to bring you clips from a press conference that was done virtually to talk about the 1,000 days of genocide that is still going on, as I told you. There is a group, it's a global coalition group called Doctors Against Genocide. It's a coalition of healthcare workers who are dedicated to, as they say, succeed where global governments have failed in confronting and preventing genocide. They talk about war crimes. They try to highlight the health aspect of genocide, which is an insight that we don't get a chance to listen to. So what's going to happen today is I'm going to be playing segments of this press conference, and please bear in mind that the connection with Gaza might not be that perfect. So if you hear a bit of static or there is a bit of silence, it's because of the connection with Gaza. Again, this is a taped global press conference that was put together by this global coalition of health workers called Doctors Against Genocide. If you have any comments, please send them to dj@wmnf.org. dj@wmnf.org.
3: Good morning and good afternoon, good evening, everyone. Thank you so much for being here today. My name is Mesa, and I'm the co-founder, one of the co-founders of Doctors Against Genocide. It is my absolute honor to moderate today's press conference. As always, we center the voices of our people in Palestine. Today marks a threshold humanity should never have crossed. 1,000 days of genocide and siege in Gaza, and over 100 years of dispossession before that for the Palestinian people. 1,000 days witnessed in real time by the entire world. No one can claim they did not know. The evidence has been documented, independently verified, and broadcast in real time for 1,000 days. This is not a failure of information. It is a failure of political will. The United Nations Independent International Commission of Inquiry has now concluded that some of the gravest international crimes have been committed, including findings relating to genocidal acts against Palestinian children. The question before the world is no longer what is happening. The question is why governments continue to tolerate it. So we will not stand here and explain the crisis again to a world that has already seen and a world that already knows. We will name what this silence has built, a world we do not want to leave to our children, a world where water is cut off from the thirsty, where hospitals go dark, where starvation is used as a weapon, where a child's death is met with a statement or a shrug.

0: Let me tell you what 1,000 days means on the ground. All of Gaza is unsafe. When someone is wounded, first responders cannot get or reach them. And when they finally can, they cannot treat them. And when the dead are recovered, they can no longer be identified. Most often, it is because the entire family is lying together beneath the rubble. The world does not need more evidence. It needs governments willing to enforce the law they helped write. Here's how today will run. You will hear from representatives across every vital sector in Palestine. Each will speak for roughly 3 minutes, sharing the status of their sector on the ground and the demands that follow from it. We will hold questions for a Q&A at the end. To the media present, thank you for being here and thank you for carrying this forward. One note before we begin. Connectivity in Gaza is unpredictable, itself another act of siege and genocide. If a speaker drops, please bear with us. We will hold and we will bring them back. So we will begin with a physician who has spent decades caring for his people while bearing witness to their suffering, Dr. Mustafa Barghouti, co-founder and president of the Palestinian Medical Relief Society, a physician and one of Palestine's most enduring and brave voices, joining us from the West Bank to set out the political reality across all of Palestine. Dr. Barghouti, the floor is yours. Tfaddal.
1: Thank you so much for inviting me, and I'm glad we have all our colleagues from Gaza here participating with us. After 1,000 days of genocide, I want to emphasize that the genocide is still going on. Since the ceasefire was declared, Israel violated it without any response from the Palestinian side 3,500 times. They already killed 1,060 more people, mostly civilians, mostly children and women. They all injured 3,400 more people. The devastation is beyond description. As you will hear, 90% of Gaza is destroyed. The total number of people killed or injured so far is 250,000. That is 12.5% of the population. Apply that number to the United States of America, and you will be talking about no less than 36 million people killed or injured. And you can imagine what the United States would have done if 1 million Americans were injured or killed. 223,000 tons of explosives thrown on Gaza. That is equal to 14 nuclear heads, similar to what was used in Hiroshima and Nagasaki. But also in the West Bank, we are subjected now to constant attacks by settler terrorist groups. 15 attacks every day on different cities and villages. Israel has created already in the West Bank more than 500 settlements and settlement outposts. They've already confiscated or dominated more than 58% of the land. Not only 65% in Gaza, but also 58% in the West Bank. 1,300 military checkpoints, 250 military gates transformed the communities in the West Bank into little prisons. And the killing of civilians, especially children, goes on also in the West Bank. What we see here is a board of peace, but no peace. A board of peace that has no real plan for peace. And the most shocking thing was today declared by the so-called board of peace that they want to eliminate UNRWA presence in Gaza. UNRWA that is serving the 70% of the population who are refugees displaced since 1948. In summary, what we face here is the same settler colonial project that started 120 years ago in Palestine. What we face here is a consistent effort. The Israeli goal never changed since the beginning of the genocide. Consistent effort to repeat 1948 displacement and ethnic cleansing. The main goal is to try to ethnically cleanse the population of Gaza and the population of the West Bank. And they are trying everything, including weaponizing criminal gangs that are collaborating with the Israeli side. The world up till now, after 1,000 days of the genocide, did not hold Israel accountable. And because of that, the crimes continue and the crimes are increasing. And that's why the outcry here to the whole world, and I hope journalists will hear that, is where is international law? Where is international humanitarian law? Where are the United Nations institutions? What we face here in Palestine is a challenge to the whole humanity, to every people in this world. But I want to tell you, that will not break us as much as it did not break these heroic people that you see today from Gaza. The people of Gaza has given the whole world a fantastic example of how heroic people can be in defending their rights. We are steadfast and we have hope. We will not leave Gaza. We will not leave West Bank. And I always tell other people what gives me hope is the fact that although we lost maybe almost 22,000 children in Gaza killed by the genocide, the people of Gaza managed, and the health workers in Gaza managed, to save the lives of 82,000 newborn children. That gives us hope, because these are not only newborn children. These are the sign of the resistance of the Palestinian people. Thank you so much.
0: Thank you, Dr. Barghouti. That reality is, of course, measured first in human bodies. Dr. Ahmed Shatat, Director General of International Cooperation and Planning, joins us today from Gaza to share with us an update on health systems pushed past collapse. Dr. Shatat, thank you so much for joining us. The floor is yours.
2: Thank you very much. I want to start at the point which finishing Dr. Mustafa, that we will stay in our Palestine. Let me to start my talk that my father and I am now in Gaza, in Deir el-Balah. But my father and mother was born in Ashkelon, which is far from the Gaza city, 15 kilometers, and located in the occupied territory. After, let me to talk about the situation and healthcare system in Gaza now. After 1,000 days of genocide, the situation is unfortunately still very bad and worse. In spite of the ceasefire is happening, unfortunately, ceasefire, it is only superficial, and the targeting of the people and targeting of the civilian is continuous daily. Daily, we are receiving more than 15 dead bodies and killed, and more than 15 are injured. The situation regarding of the continuous of targeting, siege, and rejection to enter anything inside of Gaza. Unfortunately, Israel, they are transfer of Gaza City to be the biggest prison for civilian population in the world. The biggest prison that you couldn't enter or exit from this Gaza only with permission. So that regarding of that, the limited number of the patient which need to transfer out Gaza due to unavailability of the service is huge. We are talking more than 20,000 of patients. They are asking for the service which is not available in Gaza. Increasing of the siege, increasing of destruction, unavailability of the service, lost more of our services, including of our facilities. We lost more than 70% of our bed capacity inside of our hospitals. And you can imagine how we can provide and ensure of the service for our population, so that the number for the population which they are needed for transfer is huge. Unfortunately, the story not stopped here. The all of the health determinants is distracted, including of the water, the food, displacement, household in the tents, 70% of population still in the tents, between the raids, between the insects, the increasing distribution of the infectious diseases. This has increased the burden of the diseases on our healthcare, which is most of our health facility is distracted. The situation, unfortunately, after ceasefire, it's still worsening due to non allowed to entry of the basic things for the health, like drugs, disposable generator for electricity. You know that Gaza, until now, we haven't station of electricity. Our hospital dependent of generators. You can imagine in which city, in any world, that generators, which is dependent the hospital for this electric generator, they didn't find oil for this generator because incubation didn't allow this oil lubricant oil for generators to enter in Gaza. You can imagine the situation regarding of the basic equipment, medical equipment. Until now, Israel didn't allow enter any of this equipment. We lost more than 17 CT machines. And now we are only providing of this service for three machines. Until now, most of X-rays machine, unfortunately, Israel, they are didn't allow to enter any X-ray machine. You can imagine the situation regarding of this situation, and in this condition and continuous of Israel that didn't allow to enter anything to rehab or to expand or to restart any services, only most of our service inside of Gaza. Unfortunately, we are providing in the non-permanent structure and by field structure and some of rehabilitated structure inside of it. Still, unfortunately, now our capacity in the healthcare less than 60% in the level primary healthcare and in the level bed capacity. What's meaning that? We have a big challenge to continue providing safe practice and safe health for our population. Why? Because all of the world are witnessed the criminal regarding of the population, civilian population inside of Gaza from the occupation side. So that I think that continuous after 1,000 of genocide of 1,000 days of genocide, continuous of this suffering, I think that this is unhumanity and unaccepted in this world. And thank you very much from Gaza and from our population here.
0: Thank you very, very much, Dr. Shatat, for this very important and comprehensive update. But of course, we know that not every wound of this genocide can be seen. Dr. Abdullah Al-Jamal, a psychiatric consultant at the General Directorate of Mental Health Services in the Gaza Strip, joins us to speak to what 1,000 days of unrelenting terror have done to the minds of Gaza's children, a trauma with no post because it has not stopped. Dr. Al-Jamal, tafaddal. Thank you.
3: Thank you a lot for this meeting. I have to speak about this one in Gaza. Really, prior to the war, we have provided our services through 6 community mental health centers and 1 psychiatric hospital. We used to follow up about 25,000 patients per year in this community mental health centers, and about 700 patients were admitted yearly to the psychiatric hospital. During this war, all these centers has been destroyed completely. Till now, we don't have psychiatric hospital, so I don't know where these patients need psychiatric inpatient unit, where they go. We started our job in 3 small community mental health centers. In 2025, we follow about 70,000 patients in this community mental health center. So each physician, each psychiatrist here should meet at least 50 patients, 50 cases per day. And this is a huge number to meet as a psychiatrist. Even during this war, my staff also is suffering. Most of them lost at least 1 or 2 or more from their lovers, and even a lot of them lives in tents, and they still struggling to provide support for others. One day I sent a case. She was a female, 32 years old, in severe depression and PTSD signs and symptoms to one of my psychologists. She told me, "Dr. Abdullah, do you forget that I lost my son? Why you send me this case that lost her son like me? I can't tolerate." So this is the situation here in Gaza. One time I used to assist with a team, more than 6,000 cases of orphan children. More than one third of these orphan children really have signs and symptoms of stress and behavioral changes. They need intervention. They need psychosocial support. But unfortunately, we don't have enough team to deal with. So it is the genocide. We don't know how to deal with this situation. We need a lot of support to help the mental health system in Gaza, especially to establish a psychiatric inpatient unit and to train or to provide some sort of psychological support for these cases, especially its child cases.
4: 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You are listening to a recording of a press conference that took place a few days ago, put together by a global coalition of health workers. Their name is Doctors Against Genocide, and they are talking to physicians and people who are in Gaza. And this is why sometimes the audio is not very clear. But that's the least we can do to bring the voices of people in Gaza to our airwaves. 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
5: Good evening. I speak today on behalf of Gaza's municipalities, the institutions responsible for keeping cities alive. 1,000 days, municipalities have continued working under impossible conditions. We are expected to provide clean water, collect solid waste, operate sewage systems, repair roads, respond to emergencies, and support more than 2 million people. While most of the infrastructure required to deliver these services has been destroyed or is no longer functioning. Larger sections of water and wastewater networks have been destroyed. Roads have been severely damaged. Municipal workshops, warehouses, heavy equipment, and maintenance facilities have been hit. Many service vehicles and machinery have been destroyed or are out of service because spare parts are unavailable. Even where infrastructure still exists, municipalities often cannot operate it. Water wells, sewage pumping stations, desalination plants, and solid waste services depend on generators, fuel, pumps, electrical equipment, and mechanical spare parts that are either unavailable or prohibited from entering Gaza. Today, even maintaining a single municipal generator has become nearly impossible. Before the war, 1 liter of engine oil cost around $10. Today, it costs nearly $700 or maybe higher. And the price continues to rise. Because of this, the generators that operate Gaza's water wells are failing one after another. If this continues, tens of thousands of people could lose access to safe water simply because municipalities are denied the basic supplies needed to keep these systems running. Municipal engineers and technicians have the knowledge and experience to restore essential services. What we lack are the materials and equipment necessary to do our jobs. Behind every damaged road and every broken water pipe stands a municipal worker who refused to abandon his duty. 72 employees of Gaza municipality have lost their lives while serving their community during this war. We honor their sacrifice by continuing the work they gave their lives for. We did not stop serving our people, and we will not stop until Gaza's essential services are restored. Today, Gaza's municipalities urgently need heavy machinery and municipal vehicles, generators and pumps, electrical equipment and spare parts. We need pipes, valves, fittings, asphalt, cement, steel and other construction materials for water and sanitation and roads and public infrastructure. We need fuel and operational supplies to keep essential municipal services functioning. Municipal services are not a luxury. Without functioning municipalities, there is no safe water, no sanitation, no waste collection, no passable roads, and no foundation for humanitarian recovery or public health. Our message to the international community is simple. Allow the immediate and unrestricted entry of construction materials, municipal equipment, machinery, generators, spare parts, and all supplies required to restore essential public services. Supporting municipalities means protecting public health, preserving human dignity, and creating conditions for Gaza's recovery. Thank you very much.
0: Thank you so much, Dr. Hanoush. As we're hearing, sector after sector, department after department have been attacked systemically, and we honor all our martyred heroes and first responders and healthcare workers. So thank you so much for this update. Of course, when infrastructure fails, emergency responders hold the line, often with their own lives, as we've seen, systemically attacked and killed. Rami Zuhair Amer Hajjo, from the Palestine Red Crescent Society, joins us today to discuss the emergency medical response under fire and how it was able to maintain their excellent support to our communities. Mr. Hajjo, tafaddal.
6: Thank you, distinguished colleagues. Tomorrow marks 1,000 days since the beginning of the war in Gaza. For many people around the world, this may be simply a number. For us, it represents 1,000 days of continuous emergency response, immense loss, an unwavering commitment to the saving lives under some of the most difficult conditions imaginable. Since the beginning of the war, the Palestine Red Crescent Society has remained on the front lines, providing emergency medical services and humanitarian assistance despite unprecedented challenges. The human cost has been devastating. We lost 56 colleagues, 26 of them whom were killed while carrying out their humanitarian duty. 8 of them were killed in a very blatant, harsh attack in Rafah. In addition, 39 Palestine Red Crescent staff members were detained during the conflict. While most have since been released, 3 remain in detention. Additionally, a total of 27 Palestine Red Crescent facilities have been destroyed or rendered out of service. These facilities include PRCS branches in the northern Gaza, in Rafah City, Al-Quds Hospital in Gaza, Al-Amal and Khan Yunis, as well as 21 primary health care clinics all over the Gaza Strip, and one central ambulance building that serves all the dispatch units. Over the past 1,000 days, the Palestine Red Crescent Society's facilities served tens of injuries on a daily basis. At the same time, our ambulances and emergency medical teams have responded to thousands who were killed or injured, and more than 200,000 people who at emergencies. We have also evacuated thousands of injured and critically ill patients on a daily basis during the 1,000 days. The greatest challenge was absence of safety and hope. The people of Gaza need far more than humanitarian assistance alone. They need protection, safe access to healthcare, food, clean water, shelter, and opportunity to rebuild their lives with dignity. Our commitment remains unchanged. We will continue doing everything within our capacity to save lives and alleviate the sufferings. Yet, PRCS calls for immediate and urgent action to lift restrictions on critical material required for humanitarian response, ensure the effective protection for medical and relief teams and for the health humanitarian facilities, ensure respect, protection, and support for the vital central role of PRCS in delivering the services without obstacles. Thank you.
0: Thank you very much. Mr. Hajjo. Beside them are the first responders. Those are the ones who are digging through rubble with almost nothing left. And on top of that, they're systemically attacked. So we're honored to have Ismail Matar with us, Director of International Cooperation, to discuss with us the situation of the first responders and civil defense. Mr. Matar, tafaddal, shukran.
7: Hello, everyone. I want to say that it's a true honor to be here with you, with my colleagues in Gaza Strip. And thank you to give a voice for those whose only job is to save lives here in Gaza after 1,000 days of genocidal war. I want to say that this genocidal war, our crews paid a heavy price in these days. So this genocidal war killed 145 of civil defense personnel and injured 347 of them, leaving many of them with permanent disabilities. I want to talk about the systematic targeting. As we know, in Rafah accident, or when our crews were worked there and they were targeted and killed. And there is 90% of our centers on the fields in Gaza were destroyed completely. As we know that aid workers must have full immunity due to international laws, this immunity were killed due to violations of the Israeli army. The genocidal war aimed just to collapse the entire humanitarian response system. So this genocidal war didn't end until now. There is a lot of bodies under rubble until now, and our crews work on recovering them. As you know, in Gaza, and my colleagues said, there is lack of equipment and tools that helps us to finish our mission. And there is lack and shortage of fuel to generate our vehicles and machines. So our crews were work with bare hands, with no tools and equipment to help them. In this war, we received about 200,000 of distress calls, and we just responded for 50% of them due to the challenges we face. I want to mention that 39 of vehicles were completely destroyed, so we can't use them until now. And 45 vehicles of them needs continuous maintenance due to lack of spare parts. And despite all the challenges, our crews refuse to stop, and they complete their mission to save lives and digging through rubble with bare hands, as I mentioned. I want to say that this situation is unsustainable, and protecting aid workers must be an obligation. It's necessary, and it's not a choice. The international community must end this culture of impunity. So those who are responsible of war crimes must be accountable. I want just to call for immediate international intervention to end this blockade and allow the entry of fuel and the equipment to allow us to finish our work. And I want to say finally that we have a project now working for recover all bodies under rubble. It depends on 800 of civil defense men or personnel, and it will continue to 6 months in the future. Just we say that this civil defense in Gaza will continue humanitarian mission against all the challenges, as our colleagues mentioned before, and please help us to end this genocidal war. Thanks a lot.
0: Thank you so much, and I couldn't agree more. And it's impossible to listen to all of this and not feel a deep sense of rage and shame of from being part of this world community that is doing absolutely nothing. Thank you so much. And as the bombs fall, of course, and you know that hunger is spreading and aid is held at the gates. Iyad Amawi is here from the Gaza Relief Committee, is joining us to talk about the humanitarian access under siege. So wrapping it all up, you know, including starvation, water scarcity, the barriers of relief, the resilience of the communities holding one another, and the hidden plan to expel the people from their land. Iyad, it's a pleasure.
8: Thank you so much. Distinguished colleagues, I'm speaking to you from Gaza, not as observer, but as a witness. 1,000 days have passed. 1,000 days of killing, brutality, displacement, hunger, repeated evacuations, orders, and systematic destruction of the conditions necessary for human life. Gaza is not only being bombed, as we talked before. Gaza is being made unlivable. Homes, hospitals, schools, universities, water networks, sanitation systems, and sources of livelihood have been devastated. The institutions that once sustained civilian life are being systematically weakened or completely destroyed. For more than 2 million people here in Gaza, humanitarian access have been reduced to a single, solely severely restricted gateway, where humanitarian missions are repeatedly delayed or denied or obstructed completely, including those carrying medical teams, medical missions, water and life-saving supplies. More than 3,000 children remain missing under the rubble or jailed. And beyond those missing, entire generations are being lost. Trauma, displacement, interrupted. So when we talk, we mentioned about the restrictions of aid, starvation as a weapon under the siege, and also forced expulsion. Today, civilians are being pushed into an increasingly shrinking space, to roughly 30% of whole of the Gaza space. At the same time, the language surrounding displacement is changing completely. Terms such as freedom of movement can't hide the reality now that when people are deprived of food, water, healthcare, safety, and livelihoods, departure is not a free choice. It's expulsion, a process under siege. The weakening of institutions such as UNRWA adds another alarming situation and dimension. Beyond the humanitarian assistance, these institutions preserve our roots and our historical memories, legal continuity, and the identity of the generations of the Palestinian refugees. What we are witnessing, therefore, is not only the destruction of infrastructure, it's an assault on the foundations of life, society, and historical continuity itself. Yet Gaza continues to resist through humanity. Families share the little what they have. So the message is simple. Open all the crossings, implement the ceasefire, not selective firing, implement the ceasefire completely with the guarantees unrestricted humanitarian access, ensuring the sustained entry of food, water, medicines, and everything for resuming our normal life. Protect civilians, humanitarian workers, and the institutions that serve them. Also reject any policy or practice that leads to the forced displacement of Palestinians or the erosion of their historical and humanitarian institutions. After 1,000 days, history will judge not only what happened in Gaza, but also what the world chose to protect and what it allowed to disappear. Thank you again for hosting me and hosting my colleagues, and keep going. We need your support to stop this brutality and genocide. Thank you.
0: Thank you very much, Iyad. Finally, among our sector voices, a witness from outside of Palestine who has seen with his own eyes the brutality and the crimes. Dr. Nick Maynard, consultant surgeon at Oxford University Hospital, has operated inside Gaza's hospitals and is going to be speaking to us about his eyewitness accounts. Thank you so much for joining us, Dr. Maynard.
9: Thank you very much indeed. It is, for me, profoundly humbling speaking on this platform with so many heroic and inspirational Palestinians. So thank you for asking me. It has been one of the great privileges of my life to work with my Gazan colleagues in Al-Aqsa and Nasser hospitals on several trips to Gaza over the last 1,000 days, on a background of many years of visiting Gaza, over 17 years. I have witnessed with my own eyes war crimes on a daily basis, a genocide being carried out by Israel, and this has not been reported by our Western media. And I have spent as much time as possible providing my eyewitness accounts to everyone back here so they know what is truly going on in Gaza. I have witnessed with my own eyes the deliberate targeting of civilians in Gaza. We have described in the British Medical Journal a pattern of injuries never previously seen in civilian populations, a pattern of injuries only previously described in war combatants. We know that more than 20,000 children have been killed, more than 40,000 orphaned, An average of 30 children per day have been killed in Gaza, 30 children per day over 1,000 days. The equivalent number in Ukraine is 0.7. I have seen with my own eyes the deliberate targeting of hospitals, the killing of nearly 2,000 healthcare workers, the abduction, illegal detention, torturing and killing of 450 healthcare workers. I have personally operated on many children at my last trip at Nasser Medical Complex, on children shot deliberately by Israeli soldiers at the Gaza Humanitarian Foundation food distribution sites. I have witnessed with my colleagues there the targeting of particular body parts on particular days. I have seen also the appalling effects of malnutrition, how children have been unable to recover from their injuries and their surgery because of their malnutrition, how they have died unnecessarily because we had no nutritional support to give them. I've seen the absence of formula feed, babies dying of starvation because the Israeli blockade would not allow the formula feed to come in. These are preventable deaths. They are due to the deliberate blockade by Israeli. I have presented this evidence on multiple occasions to the UK government, to our Prime Minister, to Cabinet Ministers, to the US Biden administration. They have not acted and they have been complicit in this genocide. My message today is that our governments must act now to protect civilians and to end preventable deaths. The UK government must stop their reconnaissance flights over Gaza, their provision of arms to the Israeli government, trade. They must impose sanctions. Thank you very much.
0: Thank you so much for this powerful testimony, and we appreciate you being with us today. You know, in a DAG world, we never stick to the hour, so we appreciate that everybody's been here with us, and we of course are so grateful for all the voices from Gaza. You have all provided us with such important and powerful testimony, and most importantly, the demands from the international community that we will honor and we will push forward, and that's a promise to all of you from us at DAG. So for this next part, we're going to move to Q&A, and please stay with us. We will probably spend a few, probably another 30 minutes doing Q&A, and then we will close with the other co-founders, Karama and Nidal, and we will close this press conference. So the first question is from Samira Muhyiddin from On the Line Media. Her question to Dr. Shatat: what communicable diseases or illnesses are they seeing the most of right now in Gaza? Dr. Shatat, please, if you can answer this question.
2: Yes, thank you very much again. I think that infected wood and water and food. Now we are facing with most of the disease distributed of gastroenteritis, including of the blood diarrhea and high fever. This is related of suspected of bacterial infections, and also cases due to viral hepatitis A. It is increased. Regarding of skin disease, impetigo, now it is increasing. And also, let me to inform the prevalence, the incidence of scabies is increased among the population due to lack of water, lack of personal hygiene, the environment of the tents and the hot weather. I think that this is most of the skin of diseases, and also now distributed some of viruses like food and hand disease among of children. Regarding of the rates, and you know that under rubble now it is multiplying thousands, many thousands of rates, big rates and small rates. And you can imagine the situation. All of the tents now, this is the rates living with the population, like part of this family, unfortunately. And you can imagine the the situation and which diseases are transmitted. We treated many cases, 100 cases from rat bites. I think that this is the most of the distributed disease. Yeah.
10: Just one phrase from my side. Actually, the most important one, which is due to the decrease in the vaccination coverage, it was in Gaza 96%. Now it's less than 80%. And unfortunately, we start to discover some poliomyelitis cases during this genocide. Fortunately, there was an urgent campaign to contain this infection, but we don't know because of the lacking of the vaccination coverage. Maybe we can discover more cases. But poliomyelitis was, again, one of the most important communicable diseases, plus the waterborne diseases and the other diseases which was mentioned by the Prophet.
0: Thank you very much. This next question is about what are the medical devices lacking that require requiring medical evacuations? So maybe Dr. Shatat as well. Or
2: okay, again, you mean of the evacuation of the patient out of Gaza, yeah?
0: That's correct.
2: Yeah, you know that unfortunately, most of the devices related of advanced surgery, it is not available. Let me inform also as example, any breast cancer woman, this is woman need for final diagnosis, some of radiological investigation, some of receptor for histopathology, it is not available. So that we, unfortunately, we decided, our surgeon decided to select radical surgery in any case of cancer, breast cancer. Before the war, we didn't like this approach, and we went to, according to Palestinian protocol, with the minimal surgery. But unlucky woman, our woman now, due to lack of the investigation, we are going for radical mastectomy or radical surgery. You can imagine of that. So that, what about radiotherapy? What about more diagnosis, MRI? What about availability of drugs, it is not available, so that the number is increased. For example, about catheterization for our young person, we have only limited access for catheterization. We only did 500 catheterization last year out of 6,000, which we need. You can imagine about, this is example about availability of the resources for the cells, so that the number of the patients which they are needed for out of Gaza seeking for the service out of Gaza is increased. Now it is reached more about 20,000 patients they are waiting. And you heard about last year, WHO announced that more than 1,500 of these patients are died during they are waiting to travel. Now, which number are traveling is through the border, through Rafah border, it is very limited, daily, not daily, day by day. Day by day, it is
10: day after day, less than
2: 20 only patients are able to transfer. And some days, unfortunately, they couldn't pass through this border. So that you can imagine the number is very limited, unfortunately, and our patient is increasing suffering, and they are waiting their fate, or they are waiting to die peacefully inside of Gaza.
10: Dr. Ahmed, just to mention, in the MRI, previously, we were holding 7 MRI machines. Now we have even no 1 MRI machine, 0 MRI machine in Gaza Strip. Out of the cardiac catheterization machine, we were handling 7. Now we are just working in one old fashion and one old machine for the cardiac catheterization.
2: And with non-availability of a stent for catheterization, unfortunately.
0: It's compounded harm, for sure. So yeah. there's question from Samira, actually, that I just saw. Is there any work underway to do a full population count of Gaza right now? Maybe this question is for Rula, and if anybody else wants to jump in, maybe Dr. Youssef can guide us as well.
10: What was the question? Sorry.
0: The question is there any work underway to do a full population count of Gaza right now? I mean, I can imagine with the displacement, it's almost impossible, but maybe there's a plan.
10: Yeah, we hear that there's an effort to do that, but actually it's so complex. I think the context here in Gaza is not in favor, and it will not make it easy to have a such counting the people in this circumstances. So I don't think so. I think it's so important to handle, but it's so complex and difficult to start.
0: Absolutely. Okay. This next question is from Esty Chandler, KPFK's Middle East in Focus. The question is there any or a particular report that DAG recommends concerned citizens in the U.S. share with our elected representatives as we urge them to stop funding the genocide? Of course, we will default to our DAG days on the Hill and where we produce the Leave Behinds, but I'll ask Nidal and Karama to answer this question as well.
11: Karama, are you there? So, yes, we do prepare monthly reports that we share with our elected officials in D.C. and locally. Please join our group, join our Sunday meetings. And we have a group dedicated for this called the Advocacy Group to D.C. We are happy to share with you on monthly basis or sometimes on weekly basis, the current demands that we as doctors, healthcare community demand for our elected officials to put an end to this genocide and to put an end to the United States' complicity and full partnership in this genocide. Thank you for the question. Karama?
0: So the next question is, of course, what adds complexity to medical care is that the healthcare workers themselves suffer deeply. Some of them suffered injuries or been arrested. Some of them lost family members. And of course, almost all of them have been displaced. So how do you manage such a challenge? And this actually reminds me of the work that we're doing with our teams in Gaza and the poem by Mahmoud Darwish. Maybe Dr. Youssef Abarish can share that with us, just the principle of resilience and how does it work in the midst of this genocide.
10: Sometimes you have no other choices, actually, about the being so to do so so hard and to continue working, even if the situation is so difficult and so complex. Actually, this is our land and those are our people, and we have to do our best and we have no other choices. So it's like that. It's simple, right? Right. Yeah.
0: What was that poem? It's you have no, you don't have the luxury.
10: Even if you're being so fragile, you have no opportunity or the choice to win down, even because there's others who are depending on you.
0: Yes.
10: Something like that. Yeah.
11: You don't have the luxury to be weak, because there are so many others who are leaning on you standing up. Yeah, thank you.
0: Thank you so much.
12: On this earth, what is worth living?
0: Yes, yeah. On this earth is something worth living, of course.
11: I think it's questionable now.
10: Yeah, I use the words of our colleague who were killed, Dr. Hammam Illor. Mm-hmm. He was asked that question, and why you didn't decide to leave. He said that I'm not learning medicine for more than 15 years just to leave our patients alone and to leave them behind. This is my mission, and that's why I learned medicine.
11: Palestinians are human beings. They're patients. They deserve the right to care and to health care. And I did not go to school for 14 or 15 years to leave my patients alone. Thank you.
10: Exactly. Yeah.
11: Allah yarhamak, Dr.
10: Allah yarhamak. He was killed, not alone. He was with a dozen of people on the same occasion.
0: Yeah.
13: في مقولة لمحمود درويش
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0: Or unless Nidal, you want to do that?
11: Let's finish with the question because actually we need to do a couple of more things, please.
0: Okay,
11: We'll come back to this. Why do you have two screens, Maisa? Why you're special?
0: Because my laptop is about to die and I didn't want to everybody off. Not because I'm special. okay, so there is a question about the rodents. Saw a photo of a child's face that clearly had signs of cellulitis and rat bites.
8: Cellulitis.
0: Can somebody speak in an insect situation?
2: Yeah. I think that I can answer, yeah? I think that this is related of the situation, nutritional situation of the population. You can hear me.
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0: Good morning, good morning, good morning. Welcome to the Down and Dirty Show. I am not John Dingfelder. I'm the Joan Rivers of the show. You got to be really old. You can Google that. For those who don't know who Joan Rivers is, she was the constant substitute of the old Johnny Carson show back in the day when Johnny went on his summer vacations, kind of like what Jimmy Kimmel does now in the summers. And my name is Victor DeMaio, and I've been here for John and his lovely wife, Lynn, wishing them all and everybody out there listening. I want to wish everyone a very, very happy 4th of July weekend coming up. This is Friday. We're going to have open mic Friday today. So we got a whole bunch of stuff on the panel, on deck, I guess, to talk about. I want to start off by, again, thanking John Dingfelder and Lynn, his lovely wife, for giving me the chance of filling in this special holiday weekend, 4th of July, our 250th anniversary. I want to thank Joe's going to be screening calls for us today, and Skip. We cannot do the show without Skip because he runs the board. I especially also want to thank Luis Salazar, my video man, across the table here. We're streaming the show live on my Facebook page, which is Victor DeMaio on Facebook, VICTORDIMAIO. So you can watch the show live on Facebook and listen to us here live on WMNF 88.5 FM on your radio dial. We have a whole bunch of things. Oh, I should give out the number if you want to call. The studio line is 239-9663, is that right? 239-9663.
1: Well, 813.
0: Area code 813 is kind of important. 813-239-9663. Welcome. We welcome people to call in. We're going to throw a whole bunch of topics out there. And if you have something you want to talk about as well, as long as keep it short and keep it sweet. My boy Skip here has got a magic button. If you get kind of crazy or out of hand and say ugly things on the air, we can't have any of that, but we'd love to have your input this Friday. I wanted to run a couple of things. I also want to thank, besides John and Lynn, Luis, of course, Gene Sudet, who's hopefully coming in here on his way, my friends Pat, Angie, my friend V, the ladies that take care of me and my mom, starting with Ida and at Angie, my friend V, the ladies that take care of me and my mom,

0: report on this 4th of July weekend. So I want to cover a lot. Some really big things happened this week. I mean, almost earth-shattering for myself as a president of the Democratic Hispanic Caucus here in Hillsboro. Kind of keep an eye on and try to help the people in the Hispanic community with stuff that we have to deal with every single day. But the Supreme Court, in their ultimate wisdom, held out the 100-year-old standard, 100-plus-year-old standard of birthright citizenship, which basically says in our Constitution, if you're born in the U.S., you're a citizen. I know the president was trying to get rid of that, and they tried and tried, but today even his very, very conservative Supreme Court upheld that that statute, so thank you. We need that to settle that issue. Sadly, on the back end of that, this immigration crackdown is still going on, and there's a, if you all have heard, Venezuela had a horrible earthquake here recently, and thousands of people got killed in that situation, including 147 Venezuelans that I read about in the New York Times, who were shipped from here, many from Florida, and they were ended up in a detention center in Venezuela temporarily. They're going to be released the next day, but in the interim, the earthquake hit, and they all perished. So sadly, some Venezuelans that were here in the United States helping, becoming good citizens, working hard, having the kids go to school, being productive citizens of the United States, got shipped off with the other batches of people, and they perished going back to their home country. So I want to mention there's a really great organization out there called the Boricua de Corazón. They are collecting stuff for the Venezuelans' relief efforts down in Venezuela. If you want to give them a call, their phone number is to help and drop stuff off, too. If you want to call first, please do. It's 954-496-1463. 954-496-1463. They're taking stuff in donations Monday through Thursday from 12 to 7. They're at 5120 Kelly Road, but we really, really suggest you give them a call before you head out there so they can tell you what they can take and not take. And the first shipment from Tampa here has landed in Venezuela of our relief efforts here. So we thank them for that. And there's a lot of other people out there that are collecting stuff for the people down in Venezuela who sadly are suffering along with our friends in Cuba as well, my grandparents' home country. Anyway, Gene has joined us in the studio.
1: Good morning.
0: He's running on Ybor City time, which I normally run on. my excuse is I'm half Cuban, half Italian. You're a little on the Polack side, I think.
1: Sicilian, Polish, couple of things, but you know, I have this. I collect a lot of crap. You know, I got baseball cards when I was a kid, and just all these different things, and I've put together a pretty nice watch collection.
0: Oh, that's right. That's right. You collect watches.
1: But it's still not helping me get on time anyway.
0: Gene has
1: I know what time. I know how late I am.
0: That's one of Gene's great hobbies. He loves collecting watches. With another, occasionally, we both actually, Gene and myself, individually go to Guido Maniscalco's place. Guido Morana Jewelers, little plug for him.
1: Bought my engagement ring from him.
0: Yeah, and I bought all my beautiful Seiko watches, what everybody swears are Rolexes for some reason, but Seiko used to be a cheap old brand, not anymore. They actually do some really, really good watches, so... when I get rich like you, I'll start buying those rollies. But it's open mic Friday, so I have a bunch of ideas I like to talk about stuff. You know, another thing about Gene and myself, we're big sports guys, and we've both covered sports, Gene in print, myself in the radio media. I actually did the Bucks games in Spanish when they first became a team. I guess we're in the middle of World Cup fever right now. The USA team has done remarkably well. Nobody expected them to get this. You know, there was a time a couple of decades ago when they were really good, and then they really sucked, and now they're back on top of the world right now.

0: now because they're going into the final rounds. And something really interesting happened the other day because when, you know, guys trip and fall and run into each other and fall in the field, and 99% of the time they get a yellow card. You see the guy, ref, you know, he'll throw that little yellow card, say, you did bad, you know, blah, blah, blah. But our number one star player had a collision that caused him to get a red card.
1: Yeah.
0: And for those of you who don't know, when you get a red card, you're out of the game. I mean, it's not, you know.
1: That's that game. He's out of the next game.
0: Yeah, he's out of the next game, yes. And, that's the rules. You're out for one game, and there's nothing. I was reading through today. You can't appeal it. There's no court of law that you can go to. And, no,
1: it's a little controversial because it wasn't called on the field when it happened.
0: It was called.
1: I went back to a replay, and generally when you look at these replays, they're not slowing it down to see exactly these steps because it's a bang-bang thing that happens.
0: Yes, yes, yes.
1: Really, nothing was affected by it. Yeah, the guy could have
0: right.
1: something happened, but that's at any time something could have happened. But there's no intent.
0: Right.
1: Completely accidental, so there's a little bit of outrage on that.
0: Right.
1: But the not being able to appeal is just ridiculous. I understand that there's purists in different sports. There's people who didn't want the mound lowered in baseball. You know, people who they don't like the kickoff rule now.
0: Correct.
1: And there's things that they have changed a little bit in soccer.
0: Right.
1: But they just haven't really. You know, they're going to stay archaic, and
0: right.
1: we don't know how much extra time's left, and there's no running clock. So it's just. You know, it's like the old George Carlin bit when he's talking about baseball versus football, and he's like, "With baseball, he's like, we don't know when it's going to end. We might have extra innings."
0: That's really funny. You know, it's funny because, growing up in Florida or Tampa, whatever, you know, football's always been king here, and historically, really, baseball has been the longest running a team sport here, I guess, in Tampa. From back in the day when I was growing up, you know, my dad took me to the old Al Lopez Field, and we saw Al Lopez. Mm-hmm. We actually, he died recently, but he was our Tampa's first Hall of Fame baseball player. Mm-hmm. And I remember growing up watching the Cincinnati Reds, Big Red Machine was our home field. Now it's the Yankees. Yankees are here now. Mm-hmm. So I remember the Reds and Johnny Bench and all those guys, Joe Morgan, guys that were real great, great baseball players, had a lot of Tampa connections back in the day.
1: Yeah.
0: Raises interesting topic both on and off the field with the controversy of the new stadium. Is it happening, not happening? I read an article in today's paper that came out at midnight from John Romano saying that there's some behind the scenes push to have the CRA, which is in Drew Park, where the team supposedly will build their new stadium over there where Hillsborough Community College's Dale Mabry campus is, across from Raymond James, where the Bucks play, on the corner of Tampa Bay and Dale Mabry. And somehow, to make it, to sweeten the pot for the city, instead of paying $100 million, they'll only pay $80 because they're turning the whole CRA of Drew Park over to the county. And it's going to be the county's responsibility. And so in that same article, it also said, well, the TPD won't be able to, since the county's running against the sheriff, will get all the part-time shots. So there's a lot of goofiness in that article.
1: You said the right thing, and it's behind the scenes.
0: Right.
1: I don't know that that's a CRA stated goal. I mean, I remember when there was CRA down in Miami, they wanted to just get rid of because there was some kind of affair that they held off because they're not sticking to the letter of the law what these things are supposed to be.
0: Right.
1: And they're intended to improve blighted areas. I was a member of the YCDC for two different times, full terms for each one, so I think a total of 8 years. And so for those of you who don't know, the CRAs administer TIF dollars. And they're designated at the legislature of the state of Florida is the one that I guess grants them.
0: Yes.
1: And then so they get a percentage of the property tax in an area. So
0: correct.
1: The top, you know, one, the top dollar of whatever that is. I forget the exact percentage how it works. So in Ybor, that might mean something like we're going to assist in paying for hookups. You know, if you're and you try to find businesses that are needed in an area. So if there's no dry cleaner, say, well, let's see if we can get a dry cleaner. You try to build the community that works.
0: Right.
1: And there's a lot of assistance in that. So, you know, you do it where you can, and that's what that money's there for. And sometimes it's street improvements.
0: Right.
1: I don't know about any of it is let's hand it to a private business for profit that's going to take it to pay for whatever it is they're going to pay for.
0: Right.
1: And no one else gets anything.
0: I mean, right.
1: It's just not the purpose of it. So,
0: correct.
1: But if that's what they do, that's what they do. I'm sure that someone will fight it if they're not allowed to. But that behind-the-scenes stuff isn't just how they're negotiating to get money, which they should be doing. It's also all the behind-the-scenes stuff of publicly attacking people, sending out multiple mailers that are disguised as Guido Maniscalco needs your help, or Nia Young needs your help, and call them and email them, put in information saying that, and it's got this list of things that if they vote for this team to be here,
0: right,
1: or allow this money, then somehow you know we're going to be you know the richest city in America, you know, because of all this windfall of money, which I still can't figure the math out over the course of 30 years,
0: right?
1: How we're going to get it? But you know, maybe people smarter than me have figured that out. But,
0: well, you know,
1: there's a little bit of dirty pool going on right now, and it leaves a bad taste, I think, in a lot of people's mouth. I don't know that the public really has the stomach for handing over this much money to a team, especially with the governor's initiative of getting the homestead exemption raised to $250,000, and then eventually it gets to $500,000. I don't think there's a stomach for that at all. If you're going to take all that money away, where is this money going to come from?
0: Exactly.
1: And the deal. Not to ramble on too much about it, but the deal that the Buccaneers got. The public still could enjoy money, whether or not you liked Kanye West.
0: Right.
1: I know the first night of concerts, I think it was on Friday.
0: Sold out.
1: But it was $2 million profit for the public.
0: Yeah.
1: The arrangement in the MOU with the Rays and our governments, we don't get anything for events that are there.
0: Right.
1: It's almost all Rays. We're supposed to reap tax dollars.
0: Right.
1: They get everything else. And
0: right.
1: It's just it needs to be restructured. I don't see it passing the way it's going right now.
0: Well, it's because the Buccaneer partnership of the last 30 years has been a partnership where it's true. The Bucs get the vast majority of money.
1: It wasn't a great deal, but it's the deal.
0: It's the deal. And, you know, the monies that come in, the cream of the, off the top for concerts and other stuff other than Bucs, you know, they pay for maintenance and upkeep and the staff and all that stuff to run the stadium. And you know, I'm not bragging because it's Tampa, but we're one of the top-run stadiums in the entire United States. We've been rated in the top five of any stadium. We got the best crew. In fact, USF is building their own beautiful stadium now for football. And lo and behold, even though they've got some great people on their staff, they say, hey, TSA, Tampa Sports Authority, you guys are really good at running stadiums. We want you to help us here. So ironically, the Tampa Sports Authority that runs Raymond James is also going to help run the USF Stadium because they're so good at it.
1: And, the Tampa Sports Authority is oddly at the center of this right now. So the Tampa Sports Authority was created for bonding, really.
0: Right.
1: You know, if you've seen in the news with Commissioner Christine Miller questioning whether or not they can remove Tampa Sports Authority board members.
0: I know, stupid.
1: The Tampa Sports Authority is not administering any of this money. They're going to have a say in this
0: right.
1: as far as what their role is going to be. But if you're going to anyone, it's, you know, the county commission, city council, that's where this money's coming from. I don't understand, you know, picking at that low-hanging fruit as if somehow, that's
0: right.
1: where... the focus should be.
0: The TSA was created by the legislature. Actually, this is what it does. It's the Tampa Sports Authority is called a special act, and it's there because the city and the county have a partnership. So what they do, the actual bond pays for the stadium and maybe this other one too. The final arbiter is the Tampa Sports Authority because what the city and the county does is they make the payments on the bond. But the guy who signs the bond, maybe our friend Patrick Bentega, who's the chair, the guy like I did when I was chair of the Industry Development Authority, and I signed billion-dollar bonds for Tampa General and St. Joseph Hospital. That's the reason it's there, because the city didn't want to be the bondholder, the county didn't want to be a bondholder, so they created this entity where they both make the payments and the bond is created. It's ironic, back 30 years ago, $250 million, $250 million, built that stadium, and 30 years later, it's going to cost, you know, $2 billion to, you know, to build or fix up or whatever they're talking about doing now.
1: Right, so, but there's like this fantasy land idea, like, you know, the only person who really gets away with this is probably Trump, where, you know...
0: Has he got an interest in
1: money
0: it?
1: Money gets allocated by the legislature. They say, okay, here's a fund for, you know, here's fund A of $500 million for widgets. Right. And then the president says, well, we're not going to cut those checks right now. You know, we're going to hold that money.
0: Right.
1: It's already been allocated.
0: Right.
1: The TSA can't say, no, we're not spending it. Like, right. It's not, they're not going to get to, and they're not going to get that political in this.
0: Right.
1: They understand their obligations. And it's not like just a bunch of schlubs who are just happy to be on a board. They're, like I say, captains of industry, but they're fairly prominent people in the community, whether it's lawyers or newspaper publishers or engineers. There's these different people, a former county administrator. These are people who have, I believe, the public's interest at heart, and they've been doing a good job for a long time.
0: Right, because the members on the board, some are appointed by the governor, some are appointed by the mayor, the city council chair sits on there, county commission gets, you know, so you got a cross-section. Exactly. They have bonding authority. They can float a bond and pay for this stuff and run it.
1: But they're not the people who are like, they have to be given, like, they can't just go get a bond. You know, there's something has to happen before that.
0: Well, you know, it's funny because the guys, you know, I deal with the guys when I was at the endorsement board, and he said, look, we'll get, what, how much you need, $1 billion, $2 billion? We don't care. We can write a check like you and I write a $20 check. The only thing they care about is this. Who's going to make the Who's going to make the payments and how much every month? That's all they care about.
1: So when you were signing these billion-dollar checks, I'm assuming they had to get a second signature on there, right?
0: No, it was really scary. I had a Powell a foot thick, and I says, now, you sure if I sign this thing, I'm okay, right? He said, yeah, it's okay. You're in the clear. So, I think it's going to be, you know, we're going to live with this for a little while here. It's a big thing. Oh, by the way, since we're sports guys, that was the off-field excitement. But, you know, the team itself is kicking butt. I mean, they're in the top of the division.
1: They're doing very well. Are the Yankees in first place?
0: Can you look that up?
1: The Rays are still?
0: Luis? Yeah, I mean, they were, they start out like gangbusters, winning like crazy. And some of the big, you know, even Boston fired their manager like, you know, a few weeks in because they're so bad. They're the team that everybody, you know, would assume would be big in a big market or just sucking wind. That's not. And I will get into the fight on the field that suspended two players for 7 games each. So that happened overnight.
1: Yesterday?
0: The National. I think it was the Washington National. No. Three? Okay.
1: The Rays are? Mm-hmm. Third, okay.
0: Yeah.
2: No, they're 3 games ahead.
1: Oh, 3 games
0: ahead. Yeah, we're 3 games ahead.
1: Okay.
0: Yeah, we're up by 3, so.
1: Oh.
0: Yeah.
1: Yeah, there's no ranking. That's
0: But that's how the playoff, you know, if the playoffs were held today, we'd be 3 games ahead in the playoffs.
1: I'm a long-suffering Mets fan.
0: Yeah.
1: And I don't know why my Lord has forsaken me. I grew up in New Jersey, so I root for the New Jersey Devils and the New Jersey Nets and the New York Mets. But I never
0: those your homies.
1: But I never rooted for the Jets or Giants,
0: right?
1: Because they play in New Jersey, but they go by the name New York,
0: right?
1: So I guess I got a wild hair when I was a kid, and I saw Brian's song, and Billy Dee Williams got everybody crying, and I said, "I'm going to be a Bears fan."
0: I know.
1: So I only like teams that haven't won in 40 years. That's
0: right.
1: So if you won more recently in 40 years other than Devils, I can't refer to
0: that. Well, growing up in Tampa, we had none of that. I mean, we didn't have it before the Bucs. I had to watch the Miami Dolphins was my team. That was the only team in Florida at the time. And then the baseball was the Atlanta Braves because, you know.
1: You also had the Cubs, the WGN Superstation.
0: And I lived in Atlanta for a few years. The closest team to us would be the Braves.
1: Yeah, closest team to you, but you had those superstations.
0: Ted Turner, he was had a billboard company. He bought this raggedy station, Channel 17 in Atlanta, and he bought the station. He says, "What am I going to do?" It's an independent, it wasn't a network. So they threw. He said, "We'll throw the Rays game. The Atlanta Braves games on there." And then he went up on the Bird, came one of the first stations, TBS. that went in nationally, and that's how the Braves became such a big hit. And then he was able to make money on them and sell it all. But and actually, he founded CNN and some other kind of cool
2: things.
0: He's
2: done all right, yeah.
0: Yeah, he hasn't done that. He just passed away.
1: All kind of stuff, yeah.
0: Yeah, so he had to put stuff on the air. So what the heck? We'll do baseball. But yeah, there was a huge fight between the pitcher, Cade Cavalli, and Wilson Contreras. Yeah, they were. Contreras was pitching rather well. The Nationals beat the tar out of the Rays. I think it was, eight something to one or something. But in the middle of the game.
1: This is riveting sports conversation right now.
0: in the middle of the game, the guys, you know, that struck out Contreras, he told them that he said, "Go sit down, boy." And that just
1: okay. I know what you're talking about. And then, this wasn't last night. This was before. A
0: couple nights ago.
1: Yeah.
0: And then both benches brawled, came out on the field, had a big old fight. Both of the Cavalli and Contreras are now officially, as of 24 or 48 hours ago, been officially suspended for 7 games, both of them, for the fracas. So, you know, you think after the Joe Robinson. Jackie Robinson, did I say your name? Jackie Robinson, Joe's a friend of ours on the Sports Authority, that we would get past this prejudice thing, but
1: it's a shock to the system to even hear that, because you know, yeah, of course, boy is a certainly a terrible epithet when geared towards a black person,
0: right.
1: But you know, when I first read that, I was like, you know, he's got black teammates. Like, he's got to still go back in the locker
0: room. I know.
1: So that's got to be certainly uncomfortable. But listen, if you're going to be a racist, while I don't have a whole lot of respect for you, at least I respect that you said it out loud. You know, he didn't say it in private.
0: He did apologize. You know, I'm not, you know, he did apologize profusely afterwards because, you know, it's something you say.
1: But it's there. It's on the tip of your tongue. Yeah. It's in your brain. So, you know, God knows what he's saying somewhere else. And, you know, you can't convict somebody on their thoughts.
0: Yeah.
1: You can't convict them on their words. But certainly we can judge them. And, you know, you say you're sorry. And it's like my mother used to say, you're not sorry, you're sorry you got caught.
0: We do have a caller. He wants to talk about, well, this is open by Friday, so we have our first caller. If you want to call in, the number is 813-239-9663, 813-239-9663. My name is Victor DeMaio with my sidekick Gene Sudet and Luis Salazar helping, Skip on the board. And call in here live at WMNF and tell us what you want to talk about. So I'm going to see if I can click this guy on. Let's see which one of these. Here we go. David, are you on? There we go.
3: Hey, yeah, I'm here. Can you hear me?
0: Yeah.
3: Okay, cool. Yeah, great show today. And you're doing a great job filling in for John.
0: Thanks.
3: One thing that bugs me about DeSantis, you know, is that some of his recent vetoes, two of which irritate me the most probably is the one where he vetoed the increased salary for the corrections officers,
0: mm-hmm.
3: which who already don't make a lot of money and they're leaving left and right.
0: Right.
3: But also that tied with that was, you know, capital improvements for the prisons, which are really overdue. And I think he's vetoed that before. And, which is kind of ironic when you consider he spent $1 billion on a boondoggle in a cruel place like, you know, Alligator Alcatraz for his future political campaigns or whatever. So,
0: yes.
3: And this isn't a veto per se, but I think it's interesting that he's distancing himself from the property tax amendment and he said he won't campaign for it. And he's so vindictive and he's such a little guy. I can't say the word I want to say. But, you know, just that he won't play nice with the legislature. When they finally, the legislature grew some cojones.
0: Yeah.
3: He just took his toys and went home. And he's just like, God, he's the worst. I can't stand him.
0: Yeah, we've had a friend on the show a couple times here talk about the tax amendment. He'll be back on Bob Henriquez, our property appraiser, who's a walking encyclopedia on this. It is a little complicated, and it sounds great that you're going to get a $250 million tax break on your home, but the unintended consequences of that is that pays for a lot of stuff, and you just can't willy-nilly, you know, cut that, you know, billions and billions of dollars out of the budget and expect, you know, something's got to give there.
1: Well, the governor backing away from it also, I mean, he's already done the damage. It's on the ballot.
0: It's so on the ballot.
1: We're going to vote. I mean, I think we need 60% to pass it. But when we talk about unintended consequences, the whole conversation in the legislature was what? Like hours? Like,
0: oh, yeah,
1: you
0: I mean,
1: know, it's a couple days.
0: Redistricting, yeah, which usually takes, I remember 10 years ago, they had hearings all around the state. People got to weigh in, you know, they had hearings.
1: Something that committees. Massive. And the conversation we had beforehand, when they first proposed this, I remember Bernie Jacques came in selling this thing as this is the thing. We're bankrupting our elderly citizens over their we're bankrupting them on medicine. We're bankrupting them on insurance. Like that's the number one concern. I've never gone, oh my God, if I just didn't pay property tax.
0: Right.
1: Sure, it'd be great. I'd love that. But I also like having roads that don't have potholes, and there's a lot of things and services. And so when we talk about unintended consequences, none of them are intended because they didn't even think about it. They just said, let's just do this. This is how we're going to get elected.
0: Right.
1: And it was basically just the Democrats are against it.
0: Right.
1: The Republicans are for it and vote on that.
0: Right.
1: And hopefully people can see through that. But
0: yeah, David, you're right. I mean, it's just, you know, and I was going to talk about that today. I was on my paper pile here. Alligator Alcatraz. It's gone. I mean, what a boondoggle. $1 billion,
1: that's
0: I think we spent on
1: money that we spent that we're not getting back.
0: We're not getting back.
1: Federal government's job.
0: I know. We had no business doing it. He did it because he's, you know, let's be honest. DeSantis is going to run for president of the United States in a couple of years when Trump is done. And he wanted to be a big show horse about it and pile in who could be the baddest on immigration and throw the most, you know, Hispanics and Mexicans and in a pen somewhere.
1: Let's go back. But his point also about prisons is that...
0: that was a prison.
1: No. What I'm saying as far as like our, you know, penitentiaries.
0: Yeah,
1: that we have is it's always been a thing where certainly they would want them all privatized. So
0: right. Oh yeah.
1: But we look at it as these should be dungeons. And while I'm not looking for any prison to be to Ritz-Carlton, I also want to be able to have something where not every single person who ever goes to prison is going to be there the rest of their life.
0: Right.
1: And so, do we want these people when they're released back out into society to be able to be productive, to have the tools to it, or do we say, you did your time, now just you know pick yourself up by the bootstraps somewhere else? That if we're going to hold on to them and we don't want recidivism, which is one of the major problems. Right. You know, they don't need to be, like I said, it doesn't have to be something where...
0: draconian.
1: Exactly, right?
0: Right.
1: So you don't want somebody to want to be there.
0: Right. Know?
1: Certainly you don't want to be in prison.
0: Like, well, you'd be surprised.
1: I don't want to go to prison so you can get an education.
0: Well, you'd be surprised that their prisons in Florida right now, and think of the heat that we're dealing with. I'm wearing my Y-A-Vet. I see you got my matching. So this is my summer suit, if you're watching us on Facebook Live. But it's hot out there, and their prisons aren't air conditioned. Think about that. If you go to Rayford and some of these other prisons in North Florida, they don't have air conditioning. Can you imagine being out there in this heat and being in a prison?
1: That's why I don't want to be in prison.
0: Yeah,
1: but I do believe there has to be a humanity, right? Where they're not, you know, if somebody messed up on their taxes, or if they had a DUI, whatever it is, and they end up going to jail for it,
0: right?
1: Or shoplifting, or something, you know, drugs, whatever, something in a moment of passion,
0: right?
1: Do they need to be treated as if they are no longer human? That they're not animals,
0: right?
1: And if you're not going to fund the people who are guarding them, you know, and you're saying you're no longer a prison guard, you're now a zookeeper,
0: right? And you mentioned healthcare. you know, article came out yesterday about the, you know, Medicaid in the state of Florida is cutting what their Medicaid, by the way, for those of you who don't know, is to pay health care for the poorest of the poor of all of our citizens. And the Republicans, in their ultimate wisdom, decided to, in the big, beautiful bill, to cut $1 trillion out of Medicaid and Medicare to save money. So I guess... the guy that owns Tesla can make me the first trillionaire, I guess, or something like that. But anyway, they're cutting back, and one group who does 15% may stop treating. They serve about 300,000 of the poorest children in our state of Florida alone. And it's going to have devastating consequences, according to this quote by Pediatric Associates, because the state of Florida cutting their Medicaid reimbursement to treat kids. I mean, that's just pathetic. And here we are celebrating the 4th of July, the freedom of our country, the United States of America, our 250th anniversary, and we're treating the poorest of the poor, the kids out there who don't have lobbyists. They don't have the money. They don't have lobbyists to troll around Tallahassee and beg. So that's why they get cut, because, you know, who's going to speak out for these poor kids?
1: Right. And then, of course, you get the worst kind of people when they go against it. You know, there's kids who get, you know, cereal, whatever, free breakfast in the morning.
0: Right.
1: And that might be the only meal they get during that day.
0: Right.
1: So there'll be some kids where they don't think about it, they don't care.
0: Right.
1: They don't understand the value of a dollar.
0: Exactly.
1: They don't know that. It's like when I was a kid, you know. My parents had money. I was broke. So you know, whatever they had didn't trickle to me.
0: Yeah, mommy and daddy took care of you.
1: So, but I hear you'll hear teachers, somebody saying, "Why they don't even care about it. They just throw that food in the trash. We're just spending it." Yeah, that's the percentage of that is such a small thing. So we're going to punish everyone because right. There's some wasteful people.
0: Right.
1: There's waste everywhere.
0: Right.
1: But let's go after the kids. Let's go after these poor kids who, you know, like, could you imagine, you know, your youth, imagine not knowing when your next meal is going to come?
0: I know.
1: Or looking forward to go to school to eat school cereal.
0: I know.
1: You know, probably powdered milk, you know. Just, you know.
0: Join us here, Down and Dirty, live on WMNF. The call line is 813-239-9663, 813-239-9663. We'd love to hear your calls. It's open mic Friday. We're celebrating the 4th of July weekend coming up. This is the third. I think CNN's doing a special tonight on the... I've never heard of 4th of July Eve having a party, but I guess, you know, you can have that sort of thing.
1: I think the day they...
0: Yeah, that's true.
1: The day that they...
0: signed
1: voted was the second.
0: Oh, okay.
1: And
0: okay.
1: I think, I don't know if it was Adams and Jefferson both died on the 4th of July, right? So
0: right.
1: One of them, I know, refused to take part of any celebration that was ever on the 4th because he looked at it as the second.
0: Right.
1: But he ended up dying on the 4th of July anyway.
0: Jeez. Oh, my God.
1: It's not too soon, right? We can laugh about that.
0: Oh, that's too funny. On the lighter side, the rumor is that... our star player and the star singer are getting married this weekend, supposedly at Madison Square Gardens at MSG. That's supposed to be big news of the week on the lighter side. And if you have any special recipes you want to share, call us up.
1: We're all over the place.
0: What are you guys doing? Are you doing ribs or chicken or hot dog? You going to Pat's?
1: I'm going to go to the boss's house and there's a little cooking out there. Then I have an event I have to work on Saturday night, and then Sunday will be recovery of eating leftovers from wherever they can come.
0: Oh, that's right. What's going on? What's good? The Cuba Club? Is something going on? Tell us about what's going on in the Cuba Club.
1: Yeah, there's some guys are pulling off some EDM show. It's somebody named Chase West. I think he's local.
0: Oh, okay.
1: But he's a big name, I guess.
0: Is he a rap singer?
1: No,
0: he's
1: a DJ.
0: DJ. Oh, so, it's like electronic.
1: Yeah. Okay. EDM, electronic dance music. So, I'm guessing, people will show up after the fireworks.
0: Luis is over there cracking up because he's pulling his finger. Because, like, well, you don't know what EDM stands for. No, I don't, actually. But I do now. Thank you.
1: All right.
0: I'm glad I asked the question, so now I don't know what EDM is. I know you've had those kind of rave things over there.
1: Well, sometimes. Not a rave. Let's not confuse it with a rave. That's different.
0: I walked in one time, and there was, like, soap bubbles all over the bottom floor of the Cuban Club. One time they had a... some kind of dance.
1: Ooh, I wasn't there for that. That would not be allowed today.
0: Yeah. I think that's the first and last time that that actually happened. I plan to do a little cooking out myself. And
1: yeah.
0: It's also, you know.
1: What do you got? What are you going to make?
0: Ribbits. You know, I love ribs.
1: Ribs?
0: No, I love the baby backs. The pork ribs are.
1: All right.
0: Most people like the beef ones.
1: What
0: bigger.
1: Else? What kind of sides?
0: Oh, I gotta have baked beans, mashed potatoes, corn, you know.
1: Yeah. Sweet corn, regular corn?
0: I like the sweet corn, yeah.
1: Right.
0: Yeah, that's all the best. You can't have, how can you have a 4th of July without any of that?
1: I just assumed you were going to have chicken and yellow rice like every other day.
0: I eat chicken and yellow rice 7 days a week. I'm half Cuban. I'm either at the Columbia restaurant, Arcoitas.
1: It's so funny down here. I've been here since 1999. So
0: don't you have like Philly steak sandwiches or something, or New Jersey? What do you guys eat?
1: Not on 4th of July.
0: Okay.
1: But of course, there's a variety of bad, good foods. But it's just funny here. You know, people will go to somewhere, they'll go to an event, they go, oh, they're going to have chicken and yellow rice. Like, you probably had chicken and yellow rice for lunch. Now you're going to go to this place because they got chicken and yellow rice. It's like this, you're going to get spaghetti cookout on a spaghetti on a Sunday.
0: And you know, our two other, you can say that about Cuban sandwiches and devil crabs, right?
1: Yeah,
0: that's what we're named for.
1: It's funny. So you know, my day job is working for La Gazzetta.
0: Yes, I should have mentioned that. I'm sorry. Gene, by the way, he's the assistant editor. He edits he does his own column, chairman of the board, not board. Like board of directors, bored like bored, tired.
1: It's hilarious.
0: And he's actually done some really funny. I was cracking up a couple weeks ago. I laughed through the whole column you wrote because it's really, really funny. And you also helped Patrick and the rest of the paper putting it together.
1: But on the side is the Cuban Club. So when there's events there, I help manage the building. And very often we have weddings. And so you get all different kind of caterers who are mm-hmm. there. And you're just like, all right, hey, you know, because they'll feed, you know, they'll feed
0: the staff.
1: And the staff. And so people are so excited to be at the Cuban Club, like to just have, like they'll have some kind of a Cuban theme and maybe they'll do mojitos or something, but it's almost always chicken and yellow rice and plantains. I'm like, I can't get away from it.
0: That's funny.
1: You can tell some of those people never even had rice. You know, it's like, what is this thing? You know, it's like, was it Mitch Hedberg? Rice is great when you're hungry and you want 2,000 or something.
0: That's a shameless plug. Speaking of shameless plugs, if you have a business and you want your social media stuff, that's what Luis Salazar and myself do. So call us up and DM me if you need help, because it's like a new feel now. You know, I was doing this oral history thing with a lady friend of ours who is doing a book on politics in Florida, and I did a couple hours yesterday towards the book on what it was like growing up in Tampa in the 60s, 70s, and whatever. How did Hispanics fit into the whole theme of Tampa and politics? So, you know,
1: a lot of cafe con leche.
0: Spaghetti dinners. We used to have, we didn't do yellow rice chicken, but we did. We had a lot of spaghetti dinners. We did spaghetti dinners, fish fries, you know. Yeah. It's funny. So we talked about, you know, social media has taken away a lot of that. We used to have these huge, you know, thousands of people would show up, you know, to Laurie Park, McFarland Park, you know, Baby Castro or the No-Toes would cook spaghetti. And now we've kind of gone indoors, like to the Sons of Italy or other places to have our big spaghetti, you know, spaghetti feast.
1: Well, probably a little more socioeconomic, too. You know, if you did one of those big dinners because you were trying to feed a bunch of people,
0: right?
1: Now you're doing it for a fundraiser. It's different,
0: right?
1: So, you know, people can afford a box of spaghetti,
0: right?
1: You know, where
0: they'll come out for free, though.
1: They'll come out for free, but you know, maybe they're less hungry now. You know,
0: that may be true.
1: People have prospered here.
0: Back in the day, it was a big deal.
1: Yeah. All the GLP-1s are killing you.
0: That's true, actually. That is true. But it was a lot different. Politics back in the day was a lot different. A lot more retail. A lot more knocking on doors. And look, I think about now, you know, doing some walking now, how brutally hot it is, you know.
1: Well, outside. I think the biggest difference in politics now versus any other time is that people used to have shame.
0: Yeah.
1: You know, they were embarrassed about things.
0: Yeah.
1: You know, they would say something, you know, you can't spell potato, you know, or like it would be shocking, you know.
0: Right.
1: Remember, like, it wasn't even something that was bad. Like, remember Howard Dean when he was, you know, he basically couldn't be president anymore because he screamed on a hot mic.
0: By, right. You know, can you imagine? And the things that come out of Donald Trump's mouth is unbelievable.
1: Yeah, anything goes.
0: I mean, look at Jimmy Kimmel's made a field day of it. He's getting all of Colbert's audience now. And, of course, they have Seth Meyers is the kind of pals on with the closer look themes that he does.
1: Well, I mean, he's the low-hanging fruit that just keeps... You know, I try not to ever... I mean, I'll write about it, but I try not to write too much with Trump because it's always there if you need it. But it just feel like it's just...
0: It's nonstop.
1: What else can you add to it? He just says something insane almost every day. Or a lie, or whatever. It's just... So if I can't think of anything to write about, if you read my column and you see I wrote about Trump, because I have nothing to write about.
0: Okay. That sounds interesting. And anyway, call us in, 813-239-9663, 813-239-9663. This is WMNF, 88.5 FM. I'm Vic DiMaio. I'm here with Gene Sudin and Luis Salazar behind the video. And, of course, we got Skip on the boards, and... we're looking for calls. This is Open Mic Friday, and we've been bouncing around because it's a holiday weekend. I wanted to get away from the politics, you know, the hardcore politics, but it's almost inevitable we talk about alligator Alcatraz or something like that. And I guess the only thing, you know, is it's interesting because in the fall and the winter, you know, you have so many sports to deal with to see, but summer's the field of baseball and I guess soccer. I guess that's what our two sports that are left. And
1: they overlap a little bit more now. I mean, we're only a few weeks away from preseason football.
0: Mm-hmm.
1: And
0: is Baker Mayfield going to get that contract he wants? Do you think we're going to lose our quarterback? What do you think?
1: I don't see him going anywhere.
0: You think they're haggling over? I need five Cokes in my locker room or something before the game. I don't know.
1: Yeah,
0: I'm sure he's commanding a lot of money.
1: Yeah, and he's right now the face, right?
0: Yeah.
1: There's you don't have Mike Evans anymore.
0: Yeah, that's sad.
1: A couple retirements. Listen, Mike Evans gave everything. Good for him, right? Like he could to the team.
0: Yeah.
1: And that's the way sports are. You'd like to have somebody play for you the entire run.
0: Right.
1: Not that anyone here cares about the New Jersey Devils, but you know, we had Martin Brodeur as a goalie for, however many 20 years.
0: Right.
1: Just a model of consistency. And then he wasn't going to get re-signed by the Devils, so he was going to, so he ended up signing with the St. Louis Blues. Like right. Seven games, and I said, "All right, I'm done." Yeah,
0: right.
1: So Martin Brodeur, he's not synonymous with the St. Louis Blues. You think, like, how could this happen?
0: Exactly.
1: But that's just the world of sports.
0: Yeah, and look at Martin St. Louis. You know, he was one of our key guys, and there was a little dispute on his contract, and it was weird watching the Stanley Cup Finals and looking across, and he's like the manager coach, I guess, of the opposing team. Yeah. I mean, he spent so much time here. As a Tampa Bay Lightning, which is actually a great franchise. I hope these new owners, this Blue Owl company, even today in the Wall Street Journal, they're like the worst of the private credit companies out there. So, Simon in Lakeland, we're going to put you on. Let me see here. Boom.
2: Hey, how you guys doing this morning?
0: Hi, Simon. Welcome to Down and Dirty.
2: Yeah, it's like a smorgasbord of topics. I'll just throw out a couple words. I wonder how many bunk beds are being sold nowadays to kids and families. The old photojournalist Kevin Carter, I don't think, would be taking a photograph of any kids in Hillsborough with blown-out bellies. As far as 4th of July, I'd like to see what the sales of tofu are going for when you think of national health care. You didn't touch on Caitlin Clark and WNBA. You didn't touch on that kind of racism. As far as the 4th of July, we're going to play our usually Tchaikovsky on the 4th of July and celebrate Russians' victory over France. Huh?
0: So, you're so funny.
2: You know, a lot of these things are going on that are, we could talk about the Democratic Socialists being anti-capitalist, but I guess we need to relax and have a cocktail libation and not get too serious nowadays. But,
0: yeah, that's too disturbing.
2: Yeah, so those are some of the things I went through when I was thinking about what you were saying. But
0: you know, it's funny you said one of my topics today was going to be on the WNBA. There was an article I read on the way here about how the women are really getting into these nasty scuffles on the court.
1: Well, they always have. Like, they just, people are watching now. Nobody watched the women's NBA.
0: Right.
1: For,
0: I mean, it's
1: for,
0: like,
1: first 20, 30 years.
0: Right.
1: It's been around.
0: And they're getting nasty.
1: I don't want to give too much away, but we are going to go over Victor's three favorite hubcaps of cars that he's had since.
0: Oh, really? Is that, was that on the topic? I didn't see
1: anywhere on. So he touched on a couple things, certainly that I think are worth talking about. One is there was the Democratic Socialist
0: DSA,
1: who won. Was it New York?
0: Yeah, it was a couple incumbents that got beat by some DSA guys.
1: And I've said this before, and I've written
0: it.
1: Whatever your theory is, the problem that Democrats have, that we have, a Democrat, the problem that we have, one of the big problems, is we're just terrible at branding.
0: Yes, you know, horrible.
1: We're trying to educate everyone. So let's say, we're Democratic Socialist, we're this.
0: Yes.
1: Half our programs are socialist anyway.
0: Yes.
1: Security, your insurance. Do you have to call it that? Do you have to say that?
0: Socialist.
1: Just call it something else. Call it Democratic handholders. Whatever you want to do. Does it have to be Democratic Socialist? You're saying, hey, I got a great idea, but please don't vote for me because I'm calling myself something stupid. So
0: right.
1: I don't understand that.
0: Well, you're from Jersey, so I mean, I try to explain to people, look, it's New York. It's you know, New York is not Florida. You know, if you get a Democratic Socialist in the city of New York, it's a pretty progressive place. I mean, you know, you can't.
1: Yeah, I mean, it depends. I mean, New Jersey is pretty much a Democrat stronghold. But
0: and
1: New
0: you
1: Jersey,
0: guys go back and forth between Republican and Democrat.
1: Well,
0: Republican and Democrat. I mean,
1: often go back and forth.
0: What the heck?
1: But they're a little more censorious than you think.
0: In New Jersey.
1: And, you know, they're taxed out of the wazoo, so...
0: Well, yeah, I have a cousin who loves that.
1: Anger.
0: In the pretty South New Jersey part he lives.
1: But as far as the women's NBA, and I've seen this a lot with talking about as far as racism towards Caitlin Clark, I don't know necessarily that it's absolute racism. I think that there's an issue where it's somebody who's the new darling and people don't like it.
0: Right.
1: But there's plenty of white girls who play in there. And yeah, I saw the last one with where the girl, I guess, you know, had her hand into her throat and it was awful. I'm not hearing from her saying anything as far as like it's racially motivated. There's certainly plenty of white players and black players who don't get along.
0: There's right.
1: White girls who don't like white girls and black girls who don't like black girls. It feels that way because we've made like these two people in the women's NBA sort of like the, you know, there's the Caitlin Clark and the, the girl with
0: I know
1: the
0: you're
1: emails.
0: Talking about. Thank
1: so
0: you.
1: It's black and white with that. So I don't know that it's, it could be, but right. I don't know that that's the root.
0: Thank you, Simon, for calling. We got two more calls. We got 5 minutes left, so let's see if we can get through these. I got Patricia in Seminole. Patricia, you're on the air.
4: Hey, good morning. Good afternoon, almost.
0: Good morning. Good morning.
1: Good morning.
4: Yeah, I wanted to comment on DeSantis crediting himself for reducing the Florida budget. And I think all of us need to be cognizant that a lot of the money that came from the American Rescue Plan under Biden for projects and salaries and a bunch of stuff here, that money was spent, and it had to be spent by the end of 2024, I think it was. And so for DeSantis to act as though he's removing things from the budget that were actually monies from Biden is pretty rich as far as I'm concerned.
0: I agree. You're absolutely right. Thanks for calling, Patricia. I'm going to, thanks for your call. I'm going to go to Christina in St. Pete. Christina, you're on the air. Can you hear me? Hello.
5: Good morning, gentlemen. I'm going to talk.
0: Yes.
5: Because I know you're wrapping up. I just want to circle back to when you mentioned the DSA, Democratic Socialists of America.
0: Yes, ma'am.
5: I've had the benefit of living both for a long time in New York City as well as a long time in downtown St. Pete.
0: Yes, ma'am.
5: And so I've seen the difference in both. And all I can say is, even before Mamdani came along, and I love him, but even before he came along, New York is a well-oiled, finely run economic machine. And even people that are struggling are thriving because of the rent-stabilized apartments.
0: Mm-hmm.
5: Maybe they do need to change the name, but I think people also need to be educated on the difference between socialism and communism, because I think particularly in the Miami area, there's this illusion that they feel that if we have a Democratic governor in the state, we're going to become socialist, because they're thinking in those past Cuban days, those Fidel Castro days.
0: Well, Christina, you're so right, because give me a sec. I wanted to jump in here, because really, as a Hispanic caucus president, I deal with this horrible word play that goes on, because in Spanish, you know, when you talk about socialistas, you know, that turns into comunistas, and, you know, we're communists, you know, so you go from progressives, you start out as progressives, then you go to socialists, then you go to communists, so it's a horrible. Were you the one that said that we're horrible about branding ourselves?
1: Yeah,
0: right.
1: Well, that's the point, is that with we worry so much about, as Democrats, about educating people, right? Like, we want to make sure people understand the issue. Well, Republicans, they just want to win the race. So we're the smart ones in the parking lot complaining that we lost. Why do we need to keep doing that? How about this? Just brand differently. You know, we don't have to call ourselves socialists.
0: Yeah, no, it's true. Yeah, Chris, you're right. Thank you for the call. We appreciate it. We got a couple minutes left here. So I want to thank everybody here. Skip on the board, Luis Salazar on the video here, especially my friend Gene Sudet for coming in and make it more interesting. I was kind of panicking doing this by myself, but you know. And, of course, we all want to wish everybody a very, very happy 4th of July, whatever your libation is over the weekend. Since Saturday, sadly, it comes the 4th comes on a Saturday. A lot of people are taking today off to enjoy it.
1: A little half day, maybe.
0: A half day. I heard you kind of pitching. Can we take off half a day?
1: Start theming the conversation. I'm going to go back right to the office right now and say, what's your favorite kind of, what's your side? I'm just going to talk about random stuff, just thinking about food.
0: I keep telling Luis, I'm the best boss you've ever had. I don't know when you get up, when you go to bed, what the hell you do, but you just send me the hours and we get it done. So we enjoy working with it. We enjoy filling in today for John Dingfelder here on the Down and Dirty Show. Thank you, John, and his lovely wife, Lynn, for allowing us to fill this hour and talk about anything we wanted to talk about on Open Mic Friday. Appreciate it. 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And again, enjoy your holiday weekend and have a good time. And see you next time.
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0: You are listening to The Skinny here on WMNF 88.5 FM. Happy 4th of July weekend. We are doing a pre-recorded show. I'm Mitch Perry, the senior political reporter for the Florida Phoenix.
1: Joined as always by Ray Rowe, editor-in-chief at Crave Loafing, Tampa Bay.
0: And Ray, without too much further ado, we're going to go into this lengthy interview I did recently with an author of a new biography on Bernie Sanders. And then we're going to talk about it and some other potential presidential candidates after the interview.
1: See you on the other side, guys.
0: You're here talking to Dan Chasen. He is the author of the new book, Bernie in Burlington. The book focuses on the evolution of Bernie Sanders' time in the 70s and 80s in Vermont when he ultimately became mayor of Burlington from 1981 through 89 before ultimately moving to Congress and the U.S. Senate and, of course, later two presidential candidacies. Dan Chasen, thanks so much for joining us here on The Skinny on WMNF.
2: Oh, it's a pleasure, Mitch. Thanks for having me on.
0: Great to have you here with us. I want to tell our listeners, Dan Chasen is the chair of the English department at Wellesley College in Massachusetts, also a poet who has penned 5 books of poetry. And this somewhat unconventional biography of Vermont U.S. Senator Bernie Sanders, who in his mid-80s remains one of those influential people in the progressive movement in America. So, Dan, again, thanks so much for joining us. How old were you when Bernie Sanders was elected mayor in 1981?
2: Yeah, I was 9 years old, and I remember it very distinctly because I was growing up in a multi-generational household right in the city of Burlington, working-class household, and my grandparents, who were the heads of the household, were very anti-communist. They were real cold warriors. My grandfather was a colonel in the Vermont National Guard, and I remember Sanders coming to our front door, and I looked down at the porch and saw this wild-looking character on my front porch, and I heard my grandparents go back and forth, "Milford, there's someone at the door." And my grandfather said, "Dorothy, it's Sanders. Don't go to the door." So that was the beginning of it, and it piqued my curiosity, and I had the good fortune to grow up in Bernie's Burlington. So that's the origin of the book.
0: Well, this is so interesting because this is a book not only about Bernie Sanders, but about the city of Burlington, which I was watching another interview with you recently. Burlington only has roughly around 40,000 population. Is that correct?
2: That's correct. It's always hovered around 40,000 for the last 50 years or so. It really has never taken off.
0: That's really amazing. That. Yeah, mm-hmm. Because it's been called the People's Republic of Burlington. You know, I worked in Berkeley for many years in the Bay Area. You know, that's the original People's Republic. And I always looked at the population there, 120,000 in Berkeley. You know, so Burlington really, fighting above its weight, so to speak. The thing that's so interesting about this is that Vermont was a Republican state, right? Back in, up until a certain era. And so part of the Sanders, evolution once he moved in the late 60s from University of Chicago and, of course, originally from Brooklyn, is this, and that's what this book kind of shows is about this, this was when Bernie Sanders got elected, like a socialist in a city in America, it was a big deal throughout the country. And it happens here in Vermont, which was not about this, when Bernie Sanders got elected, like a socialist in a city in America, it was a big deal throughout the country.

0: It was the only one-party Republican state in the country. Of course, there were many Democratic states in the South, you know, through the middle part of the 20th century. But no, Vermont was synonymous with the values of the old Republican Party: Yankee self-reliance, high priority on privacy, heavily libertarian, I think, the strain of politics that Bernie encountered there. So, yeah, it's quite interesting to track his, you know, gradual success with that population, partly, I believe, by taking on, so, you know, some of their ethic in his own politics and his own conduct.
1: How did Bernie Sanders end up in Burlington?
0: Well, that's a great question. So he relocated to Vermont in the 60s, as you say, as sort of part of a generational migration to the state of Vermont. This was the Back to the Land movement. And there were a lot of folks who were from middle class families across the East Coast, often educated, college educated, almost always white, who kind of moved en masse to the state between the years of 1965 and 1975. Over 100,000 young people moved to the state of Vermont. Not all of them stayed, but many did. So he came to Vermont as part of that wave of folks. But I think he found right away, as you can imagine, that he really is an urban character. It was hard for him to find much success in the kind of village, countryside world of the greater state of Vermont. Of course, Vermont is one of the most rural, for years it was the most rural state in the whole country. So he moves to the only urban center in the state. And just at that time, a lot of other folks from the countryside are moving into Burlington and recreating some of those social experiments that they pioneered in the woods, communes and other kinds of cooperative societies. They kind of relocated them to the neighborhoods of Burlington. And so that was Bernie's entree into the city of Burlington. Yeah.
1: And you also write in the book about how, again, Bernie, a native New York City native, that there was a place in, was it Manhattan, where like they kind of advertised for Vermont in the 1960s? It's crazy.
0: Yeah, it is. It's wild. The way the book opens, Bernie's older brother, he's about 6 years older, still very much thriving, living in England, took Bernie to Manhattan on the subway from Brooklyn to visit the state of Vermont's shop in Midtown Manhattan. It was simply called Vermont, and it was done up in a kind of cottage core or cabin core aesthetic, and you'd go in and there'd be wood smoke and maple syrup on offer and so on. And they picked up flyers advertising real estate, farms in the state of Vermont. So they went home to their tiny tenement apartment in Brooklyn and they pored over these catalogs advertising very inexpensive, huge parcels of land in Vermont. And, you know, that kind of piqued Bernie's curiosity and imagination about Vermont. He was 13 at the time. But so as soon as he gets out of the University of Chicago, even though he's a committed radical and an activist at Chicago, he goes to the woods. He goes to the middle of Vermont, buys 85 acres.
1: Yeah, again, if you're just tuning in right now, we're speaking with Dan Chiasson. He's the author of the new book, Bernie for Burlington, The Rise of the People's Politician, talking about the evolution of Bernie Sanders in Vermont. So one of the things I learned in this book is that Bernie ran, kind of reminds me actually, you know, I'm from San Francisco and, you know, yeah. Harvey Milk, when I saw the movie Milk, I did not know that Harvey Milk had ran for office like three times in the early 70s before he became a city commissioner. Board of Supervisors in San Francisco in 1977. And what I learned in this book is that Bernie Sanders ran multiple times in the 1970s for political office, I believe four different times for governor and senator. And this was with the Liberty Union Party. A couple of things that comes stands out for that is that this guy was never really a Democrat, okay? It's not like he got disaffected. He started out with on the third party label, you know, issue there.
0: Right.
1: And so, yeah, so what was the Liberty Union Party all about?
0: Well, it's a great question, and it's related to the Bay Area in a way because it was one of these satellite parties that came out of the Vietnam era that was really making a home for young people who were disenfranchised by both the Republican and the Democratic Party. You know, there were a number of small parties in Berkeley that the Liberty Union Party in Vermont kind of

0: federated with, and across the whole country. They stood for primarily for ending the war in Vietnam, but they also stood for a range of, you know, leftist causes, some of them quite eccentric. Bernie, for a time, was arguing for widening the exit and the exit ramps on the interstates to allow for people to hitchhike safely. And he was, for a time, arguing for children's suffrage. He, at one point, thought the voting age should be 14. So there was a range of quite eccentric policy points. And as you say, Bernie ran as the kind of standard bearer of that party. He never got more than 4 or 5% of the vote, even though it appeared he had a natural constituency in this kind of mass migration of young people who were quite left-wing. But he never could get them out to the polls. That was a big challenge for Sanders, is how to get leftists of that era interested in electoral politics. Many of them had just given up on the system.
1: Right, right. And he is such, he's always obviously, you know, running in the 70s. Electoral politics was what always appealed to him. It wasn't enough to be, you know, an activist. It was like actually getting into power. So, okay, so what happens? So he, you know, loses four different times. The, you know, I think he leaves the Liberty Union Party. And so what happens between that last time running for office in the late 70s and then ultimately opting to run as a mayor in 1981? When he ran in 81, Dan, remind me of this. Is he completely independent, or is it a different third party when he runs in 81?
0: Yes, he runs as an independent in 81. He quits the Liberty Union Party in 77. He calls a press conference. One thing about Burlington is it was small enough, but it also had a very high media saturation. So Bernie could get the media to turn out at his, you know, gravel driveway anytime he wanted to. And he called a press conference, and duly all of the networks showed up, and he announced that he was retiring from politics. He then goes kind of into the wilderness, figuratively, a little bit then. He seems, from friends' accounts, quite depressed and quite rootless. He did start a very successful small business during this period. He started a film strip company. He and some friends would record educational film strips in his apartment, and they would drive them around all across New England and sell them to libraries and high schools and so on. And, you know, at the time, apparently he was doing quite well with it. And it allowed him, I think it was an important step in his evolution, because it allowed him to just get a sense of the larger geography of Vermont and sort of get to know some people all across the state. So that was his kind of interregnum. And then in 1980 or so, a close friend named Richard Sugarman, who happened to be a religion professor at the University of Vermont, a 6'4" Orthodox Jew and former boxer, but who is a hobby political strategist. And he gives Bernie some insight, which is, you should stop trying to run for office statewide. There's enough of an opportunity here in the city of Burlington. And so, you know, my book tells the story at some length of the kind of months leading up to that astonishing victory in 1981, where Sanders assembles a coalition that is, you know, perhaps, let's say, one-third leftists. But the rest of that coalition are working people, old people, you know, the elderly, the disabled, labor unions, a lot of people who culturally were not aligned in any way with the kind of hippie politics of the 60s. And I think that was quite impressive and was a roadmap for his eventual success in the state of Vermont and even nationwide.
1: And let's stay on that, because ideologically what comes up throughout the book is the fact that he does have very much libertarian leanings. And this step seems to be something that, again, non-hippie voters, as you would say, you know, appeals to some of these folks for, you know, different reasons and different stances. But it does allow him to expand beyond just, you know, the left wing, if you will.
0: Yes, absolutely. You know, he learned from Vermont a necessary lesson, which is that politics are hyper-local and hyper-specific. So, you know, what that meant, I mean, the most vivid example has been his position on guns over the years. you know, Vermont has one of the highest rates of gun ownership in the nation. Vermonters, by and large, are, if they're not sportsmen and hunters, they're very much in sympathy with hunters. And, you know, as sort of the current era dawned and we started to think about some of the, you know, dangers of widespread gun ownership, Sanders kept to his, you know, kept to his beliefs, and he kept it loyal to his constituency. So, you know, he really, the libertarian strain in his thinking has to do with keeping politics very small and very specific and serving the constituencies that he represents, I think.
1: Again, if you're just tuning in right now, you're listening to a special edition of The Skinny here on WMNF 88.5 FM. I'm Mitch Perry. I'm speaking right now with author Dan Chasen. He's the author of the new book, Bernie for Burlington, The Rise of the People's Politician. Staying on that, Dan Chasen, in terms of Bernie being a Second Amendment person, you do quote somebody saying that, quoting here, Sanders, quote, doesn't care about guns. He cares about the elitism of people who think that they're above gun owners. But as the record shows, he actually, you know, whatever the motivation is, he did maintain that stance in Congress. And I remember I read this the other day. He, in 1993, he voted against the Brady Bill in Congress, which, of course, at that time mandated federal background checks when buying guns and opposing a waiting period. And he voted against the bill four more times in the 1990s, explained that his Vermont constituents saw waiting period mandates as more appropriately a state rather than a federal matter.
0: Absolutely. Yeah, that's very much at the core of his politics. I believe so, yes. I don't want to skip ahead on the timeline too much, but this story plays out in a very dramatic way in my book and in the timeline, in that his Republican opponent in 1990, the year that he finally made it to the U.S. Congress, he had made a pledge to the NRA to say that he would never support any legislation banning any type of weapon. And he got to Washington, a guy called Peter Smith, and there had been a school shooting in Stockton, California. And he teamed up with a Democrat and sponsored bipartisan legislation to ban certain types of assault weapons. And when he came back to run for Congress, to keep his seat in 1990, the NRA backed Sanders, not because their positions were that different, but because Sanders had told them what he believed and had remained consistent to that belief and to that promise. So, yes, guns is a quite interesting subject to talk about with Bernie.
1: Right. And you mentioned that we did kind of jump around the timeline here. So let's go back. So basically, yes. Sure. So we go to he does win. Okay. 1981. I think it's March of 81. He wins his first election ever. And it's the election. He is the mayor of Burlington. And you write that, quote, Burlington blushed a little when its citizens realized that in the world's eyes, we'd elected an avowed socialist. I mean, this is a big deal. Yeah. I mean, to the extent that obviously with Democratic Socialists for America right now, with Zora Mandami, you've got some other folks, the squad and all that here in 2026. So when you look back historically, you know, it's 40 something years ago. It is shocking, you know, when you think about it, right? When Burlington has a socialist mayor.
0: Well, sure. I mean, this was the height of the Cold War. I mean, this was the Reagan era. And I had a front row seat on all of this because my own grandfather was a Cold Warrior and was the head of Vermont's civil defense initiatives for the state National Guard. And so, socialism was feared and loathed in the city of Burlington. And it's quite remarkable that he was able, and it shows his political talent, I think, that he was able to kind of suppress those beliefs and those political allegiances. He had been an elector for the Socialist Workers Party in the 1980 presidential election. So just a few months later, he comes in and he is getting the votes of Reagan Democrats, you know, very culturally conservative people who don't like taxes. And one of his winning issues had to do with a very aggressive property tax increase in the city of Burlington that he opposed.
1: Because that reminds me, because right now, by the way, here in Florida, to bring it to contemporary times, we've got this proposed constitutional amendment on the ballot that Governor Ron DeSantis has been pushing for a year. And finally, the legislature voted on it a couple weeks ago that would reduce people's property taxes, homestead property taxes. And again, you know, and this is, look, I remember, I'm from California. I remember remember Prop 13, 1978. So this is always a potent issue.
0: Yeah.
1: But to read your book, it was interesting, again, to see that this is something that was really important to him, that he is fighting for, you know, the regular folk here to try to keep the property taxes down. And, you know, it's one of these perpetual issues in America. You know, Governor Ron DeSantis says this is the Republicans' way of trying to affect the affordability crisis here in Florida. And it's just one of these things where, you know, people, it is perpetual, you know, in terms of like one of the things that politicians can try to do to reduce the cost of living for regular Americans.
0: That's right. That's right. And again, it's so hyper-specific. I mean, the population that was adversely affected by the property tax increase in Burlington were by and large working people who had managed to buy a home and elderly people who'd managed to stay in their homes and were, you know, finding that they could no longer afford to because of the steady property tax increases. So, you know, nowhere in the writ of socialism does it say you should fight property tax increases. And yet Sanders really felt that the population most drastically affected by those increases were, by and large, disadvantaged people. So he opposed this quite large property tax increase and kept a lot of people in their homes.
1: So Bernie is, of course, the mayor throughout the 80s. And for anybody who's around in the 80s knows that this is when in my opinion, again, growing up in San Francisco, it was the late 80s when it really, I felt it being a political issue, and that is homelessness, right? Homelessness really kind of explodes for different reasons in America. It becomes something that was really never a big issue, you know, in terms of affecting elections or what have you. And I know, again, coming from growing up in San Francisco in the late 80s, it became a huge issue. San Francisco basically tossed out a very liberal mayor in 1991 for a, believe it or not, a police chief. And Art Agnew losing to Frank Jordan in 1991. So you do write about that some of this is happening in Burlington, like it happens in every American city. Do you recall? I know because you're growing up as a kid, you know, at that time. What are your thoughts, or you know, in terms of like, did that play? What was that like in Burlington in back in the '80s when homelessness hit?
0: Yeah, it was fascinating, and you're quite right that it all sort of ballooned in the '80s, and you know, many people felt that it was a direct reflection of Reagan's policies. In fact, the homeless were sometimes called Reagan refugees in that era. In Burlington, there was a small population of homeless, and they began to congregate in a brand spanking new outdoor pedestrian mall that the community had just put up a big bond issue to put in. And it happens to be the strip of shopping district that is right adjacent to City Hall. And, you know, people would come from Montreal, they'd come from Boston, they'd come up from New York to see this beautiful city on the shores of Lake Champlain with the beautiful sunsets, and they would be quite perturbed by the fact that there was evident poverty around them. And there was a bit of a scare, actually, in the 80s. And what Sanders did was just very rationally address the issue. He put in new shelters. He put in a lot of new programs. The tone he took towards the homeless was very compassionate and empathetic. You know, I would say that most people say that that was another victory that he was able to bring up in that period.
1: So in this time, as he's again mayor from 81 through 89, and Burlington had elections every 2 years, so he's elected several times in that period. But also, just like in the 70s, he was running for state office. That itch comes in the mid 80s. He runs for governor in 86, and that's somewhat of a debacle as it all played out. Tell us about that.
0: Yes. Well, that's right. I mean, he's just gotten some momentum in the city of Burlington, and some of these initiatives have just started to pay out in concrete, demonstrable, you know, tangible advantages to the city of Burlington and to its residents. But he's quite ambitious, and he decides that it's the time to run for governor. In 1986, he runs against a very popular woman named Madeline Cunin, who is quite liberal. She ended up the first woman governor in the state of Vermont's history and one of the best. But he decides that he's going to take her on. He has no support, really zero support among his progressive allies in Burlington, because they feel that he needs to stick around and finish the job there. And interestingly, because he's really not a team player, Bernie, he's really quite a, you know, kind of an individualistic, a bit of an ornery, cantankerous person, he finds that he has no real organization statewide. And, you know, Vermont is a particular type of political landscape. You might go to a county fair and hand out flyers, and to get to the next county fair, it might be 3 hours, and you might have roads washed out from the floods or whatever. So you need an organization, and he had no natural organization across the state of Vermont. He had alienated a lot of the activist base in the countryside, in the villages. He just wasn't showing up and wasn't collaborating with them. So, yeah, he had a very disappointing outcome. He had hoped to win, and he got 15% of the vote. Still an improvement over his 1970s tallies, but it showed you that Burlington and the larger state of Vermont were quite different environments.
1: And that, again, is that 1986 area. So let's go back a few years, because it's something you said there about the guy that kind of goes it alone. I want to bring up a part of the book here. I think it's in 82, actually, October of 82. So he's been mayor for like a year and a half at this point. And there's a confrontational memo. Some of his staff members are kind of like not feeling great about things. And it's delivered to him late October. And I'm going to read off some of what it says here in this memo. It's, number one, you don't smile at meetings. You look bored and annoyed that you are there. People get the impression that you are doing them a big favor by being there. Number two, you are not nice to people. You see people on the street and walk right past them. No hello, handshake, or acknowledgement that they exist. Your bias against young people, women, and wealthy people shows through here. People get really insulted and complain to us. And what I love about this whole anecdote is, as you write a few paragraphs later, did the memo have any effect on Bernie's management style? No, one side of the letter told me. It didn't seem to, said another with a chuckle. But if you knew Bernie, well, you weren't at all surprised. I mean,
0: that's right.
1: Yeah.
0: That's our Bernie.
1: Right.
0: Yeah. I mean, you'd see Bernie on the streets of Burlington, and you'd be so eager to, you know, pat him on the back and thank him, and he just would dash away. You know, he's really, it's astonishing that he's been so successful.
1: Right.
0: Because I think he'd be the first to say that he has no glad-handing instinct at all. Yeah, that was the issue. And the follow-up on that point is that I asked one of the signers of the letter, you know, did it affect your support? First of all, of the nine signatories, all of them are still Bernie supporters. Many of them stayed all through his 8 years in City Hall. And then one of them said, no, it didn't matter to us at all, because when he got up and gave a speech, it was so thrilling to see him speak up for all the things that we believed. So those interpersonal and management problems, I think, were irritating to people, but ultimately not a deal breaker.
1: Again, if you're just tuning in right now, you're listening to a special edition of The Skinny. I'm Mitch Perry, co-host here of The Skinny. We're speaking right now with Dan Chasen. He is the author of the book Bernie for Burlington, The Rise of the People's Politician. So, Dan, we just talked about a moment ago, Bernie runs for governor 86, does not work out. He's still the mayor of Burlington at this point. And then Congress, which, of course, he ultimately gets to, but he runs in 88 and he loses. But yet, I feel like reading that whole section of the book is that he almost wins by losing, right? I think it's a very close, 42 to 39, right? 42% to 39. So he loses by just 3 points. So he comes really close.
0: That's right.
1: But the way you write the book, it's like, it is almost like a moral victory, as they say in sports. There's no such thing. But like, it ultimately, you know, it paves the way just a couple years later for him to be in Washington, which he's been ever since.
0: That's right. I mean, in that 2 years, a couple of things had changed. Just something kind of amusing and trivial. Bernie had released a novelty gospel record where he sort of almost rapped over a gospel choir inspirational songs from the 60s. This cassette and some of the singles from it made its way across the state of Vermont, and it kind of spread like a gospel. It spread the word of his politics. So that was one change that happened. The other change that happened was by 1988, the Republican Party was quite unpopular in the state of Vermont by that point. The processes that were set in motion in the 60s had begun to mature throughout the 80s, but had really flowered by 1988, and the electorate was much more liberal. And, you know, he probably would have won that particular congressional race, except that it was a three-way race. And there was a Democrat in the race who would play the role of the spoiler. But I think he certainly came out of that election in 88, ready to do a rematch in 1990, and really viewed his opponent, Peter Smith, as quite vulnerable. I think even Smith himself knew that he was kind of a goner if Bernie decided to run as in a rematch.
1: Yeah, and I almost feel sorry for Peter Smith reading about that in the book. And George H.W. Bush actually comes out to campaign with him. And Smith has to disassociate himself with Republican politics. And it's almost like Bush understands that. He wants to get this, you know, man, a Republican, still, you know, reelected. But it's very awkward. And, and I know you had a lot of, you interview Peter Smith, who's still around to this day. And he has quite an interesting perspective about it all at this point.
0: Yeah, he's a lovely man, and has had a very dignified career post-Congress as an educator and an educational reformer. And, you know, I called him. He's living in Santa Fe, New Mexico now. Looks very good. He told me that his politics have shifted dramatically since the 1990s, and that now he very much admires Bernie's analysis of class and of power. And he said to me that he was proud to be roadkill. He felt he was trying to swim the tide against history, and he did so unsuccessfully, but he feels that it was Bernie's moment, and he's now, I think you would say, a Bernie supporter. So there we have it. He had been set up to be the kind of heir apparent of the Vermont Republican Party, the old, very progressive Republican Party. And by the time 1990 came around, that party was already very diminished. I mean, that was already the era of Newt Gingrich and others. So you didn't have a chance, I think.
1: Right, right. So, of course, then the book basically ends with Bernie running and winning in 1990. Of course, he stayed in the House for 16 years before running for U.S. Senate, which he's been the last 20 years. A couple more things I want to ask you about. One is making a cameo. He's in a few pages here in the book. Is Howard Dean, of course, who most of America would learn in 2003 when he was, of course, electrified Democrats. His infamous comment that he was from the Democratic wing of the Democratic Party, running on the anti-Iraq war platform. So Howard Dean was a state legislator at some point, right? When Bernie was still a mayor, right? And I think I'd read about this a little bit, because obviously it's not like there's so many people coming out of Vermont, you know, who are national political stars. A bit of a rivalry, right, between the two.
0: Yeah, that's great. Yeah, Howard talked to me a few times, and again, just a lovely and generous soul. Howard, came to Vermont as to do his internship, to do his residency as an internist, as a medical doctor. And when I was growing up in Burlington, everybody knew him as Dr. Dean, and he was a very widely respected and admired and loved character. He got his start in kind of politics, really, in an odd way. He and a friend took an interest in a abandoned, deteriorated patch of land right on the shores of Lake Champlain that had belonged to the railroad. It was old, abandoned railroad tracks. And their cause was to turn that into a bike path. They were both young, athletic guys who liked to go running and biking and cross-country skiing in the winter. So he rose by his successful advocacy for a bike path, but he was spotted right away by Vermont Democrats, and he rose as a Democrat. He never was a city politician, but he lived in the city of Burlington. And so he rose as a state legislator and eventually as lieutenant governor, and he went on to be governor. But yeah, so there was a really interesting rivalry there. I think Bernie was quite paranoid about Howard Dean kind of being, sort of so close and yet so powerful within the Democratic Party right there in Burlington.
1: A couple other characters I want to ask you about. Who was Sadie White? Talk to us about her.
0: Sure. Sadie White was a friend of my grandmother's. She was a woman who worked in the woolen mills, as did my own ancestors in the city of Winooski. When the woolen mills closed in 1954, she was already in her, I think, late 50s and began a political career and rose in state politics while living in the city of Burlington. But by the time 1980 rolled around, Sadie White had been treated really badly by the Democratic Party, and she had been defeated in the primary, and a friend put Bernie in touch with her, and she immediately took to Bernie. She did not have children of her own ever, and Bernie had lost his parents very young, and I believe they had a bit of a maternal, you know, son relationship there, and she helped him with a crucial constituency in the city of Burlington, that is to say, the elderly. Sadie White had a Rolodex full of the names of old ladies, and she specialized in bringing them absentee vote ballots so they did not have to go to the polls. Burlington votes in March, and in Burlington in March, it's, you know, 20 below right. zero. So these old ladies never wanted to actually go and vote. So, yeah, Bernie made a friend in Sadie White, and Sadie White delivered, I think, you know, two or three of the most important wards in the city of Burlington to him. By the way, she was by no means a leftist. Mm-hmm. I would say she was a quite conservative, kind of a church lady, really. She was culturally a Democrat, as many working class people in the cities in Vermont were. But, you know, in terms of ideology, she was at the opposite end of the spectrum from Sanders, I would say.
1: So, of course, like I said, the book ends in 1990. Bernie goes to Congress. Bernie, of course, then, you know, really some people follow Washington politics, follow with him, of course, for years. But, of course, he becomes a sensation running against Hillary Clinton in 2015 and in 2016. And then again, in 2020, in terms of the Bernie Sanders supporters nationwide and his influence grows and all that.
2: Yeah.
1: At some point, you know, so where were you, Dan Chasen, when you thought, like, you know, you've got all these, you grew up into the era of the Burlington days with Bernie Sanders, and now he's become this national star, that you thought, like, you know, I want to look at this period of time of my lifetime in terms of your, you know, you grew up in this era and write a book about the early days of his evolution. When did that idea come to you?
0: You know, I was gestating it for a long time, because when I left Burlington, really for the first time, to go to college, and not very far away, just to Amherst College in Massachusetts, people were curious about Sanders, and they would ask me questions about, well, what is it like to grow up in Burlington, and how does this kind of weird American experiment play out in the lives of actual people? So I was kind of stewarding these stories from the very beginning, and in terms of when I decided to, you know, sit down and try to spin them all together, you know, I could point to a couple of different points of origin, but there is one that directly reflects the current Democratic Party, which I'll tell you. I was invited very graciously by the constitutional scholar and Democratic Party operative Lawrence Tribe to a dinner at his house. And we had friends in common, and Tribe was quite concerned, as was everybody in the room, that is 2019, that Sanders was again rising in the ranks of the Democratic primaries and might actually this time become the nominee. And the feeling in the room was, this simply must be stopped. Mm-hmm. This cannot happen. This will be an electoral debacle. It'll be a blowout. And I think they, at the time, I was very active on Twitter and saying a lot of things about Bernie's Burlington. I think they wanted to know, did I have any dirt on Bernie?
1: Right.
0: Which I did not. But, you know, I went away that night thinking, I really need to get down on paper what that period of time in progressive politics, very small scale, door to door, handshake to handshake, analog politics. I really want to get that down on paper. And so that was really maybe the decisive moment when I decided to try to do this thing. I had no idea if I could do it, by the way. I'm a poet by trade.
1: Right.
0: And we work in miniature, and I seem to have written a 600-page book about this thing. So.
1: Well, you know, and one more thing that reminds me of that is, and certainly in 2019, 2020, when Bernie wins, of course, you know, I think he ties in Iowa, he wins in New Hampshire. There's again that palpable fear amongst the Democratic establishment. Oh my God, he's going to be the nominee. And you know what reminded me of, Dan, was Jesse Jackson makes there's a section of the book about Jesse coming to Vermont during his runs in 84 and 88. And if you might recall, when Jesse Jackson in 1988 was winning some primaries, and I believe it was the Michigan primary that really kind of made people think, this guy's got a chance. And equally at the same time, there's a Democratic establishment going, oh my God, you know, Jesse Jackson could be our nominee. Yep. We've got to stop it. And it seems to me there's some, you know, deja vu of that in 2020. You know, and Bernie is ascendant. Joe Biden is looking horrible. Now South Carolina kind of, you know, Joe Biden wins that. And then we have COVID, and next thing you know, everybody's dropping out to coalesce behind Joe Biden. And next thing you know, Biden's, you know, it's over. You know, it's over, and Bernie Sanders' big run is over again in 2020.
0: I know. And boy, I hope somebody gets has the sources to tell that story in a full way, because I think we still don't quite understand how it all went down. You know?
1: Yeah, exactly. Well, hey, it's been a great experience to talk to you about this. Again, I want to tell our listeners, we've been talking this morning to Dan Chasen. He is, again, the author of Bernie for Burlington. He's a poet out of about in the Northeast there. He grew up in this whole era. It's kind of almost an oral biography or passages, because he's so many different characters who were growing up in this era. Who was a part of that era in Burlington. And I actually, Bernie, you go to 200, page 275 before Bernie's elected mayor in this book, okay? So there's a lot of history going up to that. Dan Chasen, you've been really generous with your time today. Really want to thank you. And again, congratulations on the book.
0: Thanks, Mitch. I love the way you describe it, and I hope people read it. I put a lot of work into it. Thanks a lot.
1: Thank you. Okay, we are back. Welcome. You're listening to The Skinny here on WMNF 88.5 FM on this special holiday edition of The Skinny. Mitch Perry with Ray Roa, joined by Vic DeMaio, Hillsborough County Democratic strategist for years and decades. Vic, thanks so much for coming in and joining us.
2: Thanks for having me.
1: On our special holiday show. You know, we just got this, listening to this interview about Bernie Sanders, and it reminded me, I thought, like, it'd be kind of fun, instead of talking about the 26th, you know, election coming up in a few months, which we do all the time, let's talk about presidential candidates. Because I was reading Mark Halperin, who's a big political strategist. He does like an 8 for 28 thing on YouTube, but he's talking about the top leading Democratic contenders for president, in his opinion. But it was really interesting, and we can go over some of the other familiar names that I think some of our listeners are definitely aware or potentially looking at running for president in 28. But he mentions Bernie in this. And, you know, Bernie, I think, is 84 right now. And so that's, I think, naturally, after what happened with Joe Biden in terms of age and all that, and Donald Trump being 80 years old, that some people might not think that. But Halperin says, like, you know, Bernie Sanders is the leader of a movement. So whatever you want to say about him, you know, that there's still energy out there for him. I don't know. And he has his disciples, of course. But what do you think about this, about Bernie Sanders potentially running again in 2028?
2: Right. And my standard answer about Bernie, although I admire him for what he's done, number one, he's not a Democrat. He's an independent, which drives me insane because I'm a party guy. And number two, he's run for president twice. If he was so popular, how come he couldn't win? And what it shows you, yes, the progressives are a very big, big part of the Democratic Party, but they're not the majority of the party. You got so many big things at stake. I mean, look what we're into the mess now with Donald Trump. People think, you know, I may love Bernie to death, but I want to win. And I told you guys earlier when we were talking, I said, look, there's three groups in any election. There's the Democrats on the left side, the Republicans on the right side, and if any of us run on either of those, I'll guarantee you 40% of them vote. But what makes the difference in election is those independents in them, that 10% is, where do they go? That's MP. PAs, independents, all kinds of parties in there. So whichever way they swing, that makes a difference in election. Right now, the independents are swinging big time on 80% towards the Democrats. The Democrats have a great shot. So, but Bernie, God love him, he just doesn't have that little edge that puts him in the majority.
1: Yeah, I hear you. And I think, but there are like Bernie lights, if you will. Ro Khanna, people are talking about him from San Jose, from the Silicon Valley area.
2: And AOC.
1: And I think, you know, my thing about AOC is I do think that she's going to run for U.S. Senate and that Chuck Schumer, see whether against him or he's going to drop out, you know, he won't run for re-election. I don't see her. She's still like in her 30s, right? So I see her knowing that there's no reason for, unless there's a big upsurge of people saying,
2: she's a little green. I saw her in a foreign interview. She did
1: a debate overseas.
2: There were some questions that I knew I would have answered easily. And she struggled.
3: Let me remind everybody, too. Like, I mean, think about it. There's a lot of people who don't want to be a Democrat or a Republican. I would be an independent if Florida had
2: the largest,
3: if the primary system was different.
2: Independents are the largest growing group. In some counties, they're the majority.
1: Well, in Florida, it's 29. You combine, NPAs are literally 27%, 2% of like third party, Green Party, Libertarian.
3: Right. I mean, young people are over the two-party system. Yeah. They are done with it. Right. I think a lot of people
1: are.
3: And to your point, like my dad, definitely a hardcore Democrat guy. I mean, I remember Bill Clinton was this guy in my head because my dad loved him so much. But my dad and I would have arguments over Bernie Sanders. right. and things like that. Because even I could see it as like a very green and fresh person. Like, I just didn't like the way this was going. And then you get 16 with Debbie right. Wasserman Schultz and the Democratic Party and Bernie. It was just,
2: and look
3: nobody
2: at Bill
3: wants
2: Clinton.
3: It
2: He's
3: anymore.
2: A Southerner. We had a lot of, we, Democrats have won with Southern governors.
4: Southern
2: He's a
4: white
2: Democrat
4: man.
2: Guy. He appealed to the middle. He appealed sure. to those farmers.
3: Oh, and peanut farmer,
2: he appealed,
3: right?
2: He appealed to the guys in the well, cities and the guys in the farms.
4: Right. Talk about Andy Beshear is kind of fits that category this time
2: from
4: around.
2: From a red state.
4: Kentucky. Twice as a Democrat
2: yes.
4: in Kentucky.
2: You can't discount that.
3: I think Beshear is definitely more viable in my head than a Gavin Newsom.
2: Yes. I mean, if I was a strategist looking for the perfect guy, you'd have to put Andy Beshear at the top or Josh Shapiro, because look at Pennsylvania. It's a very split state.
4: Moderate state.
2: Yeah, moderate.
4: Right. Split right. state.
2: It's and even if you take it to Florida and Georgia, for example, look, Florida, you know, we when the Democrats had 1.5 million votes, Republicans won. Why is that? Because they won the independents. Now the Democrats, they shouldn't cry if they got 1.5 million, because why? If we can appeal, even in this election, we have a great, in 30 years, we got a shot to get the governor's mansion. Why? You got because you got Donald Trump with a guy.
3: Right. You're talking about Florida.
4: We're talking about Florida in 2016.
2: Right, but I'm saying that's going on in Georgia, because we talked about two other guys.
4: John Ossoff's on this. 2 years. Okay, let's talk about John Ossoff.
2: Let's go off the list. I'll give you my top eight. We'll start about that. My top eight are from the top. Gavin Newsom at the top. Number two is Kamala Harris. Number three, Pete Buttigieg. Number four, Alexandria Ocasio-Cortez. And then you got John Ossoff, Josh Shapiro, Andy Beshear, and Mark Kelly. Those are the top eight, I think, in the country that would be great presidential candidates. And they all have their pluses, their minuses.
3: You're asking the country to commit to a lot, right? Again, Kamala Harris, like as everybody knows, she got a raw deal. She jumped into this race last time. Who knows what that race could have looked like had she had more time.
4: Interesting, by the way, and these very early polls were super early, but because of the name recognition and the fact that she was a party standard bearer in 2024, she is like up there along with Newsom in the early polling. Now, I think there's a lot of folks who will not support her ultimately because they think like you had your chance. And it was a little weird, 170 days. Then again, when she ran as a candidate in 2019, you know, she kind of burned out, right?
2: Well, you should know. You're from California.
4: Right.
2: You
4: and
2: have
4: I do
2: a lot
4: know.
2: Of
4: and I think that one of the things that I thought, not to dwell on Kamala's 24 campaign, I really felt that some people say that she had not enough time. I felt she had too much time. What do I mean by that? Because she was great in the convention speech. She was great in the debate, the one debate against Trump. But then she kind of hid from the media. She was like, and it was crazy to me, like, talk about it, like, and hide from some of your more liberal positions that she was changing her stance on from 2019. And she would just say, oh, I don't believe that anymore. Well, you gotta kind of explain. I don't know. I thought that was tough, but you're right now. But she's very viable. And by the way, you know, California, we my home state. You know, they're deciding whether it's Javier Becerra or Steve Hilton. If she had ran there, she would have won easily.
2: Well, you're also from San Francisco, which is the epitome of the liberal
4: party.
2: And
4: that's where Kamala was from. That's where Gavin is from. Gavin Newsom. Now, you guys, okay, going to Gavin Newsom for a minute.
2: Gavin was mayor of San Francisco.
4: My take on Gavin, again, saying this as a native San Franciscan and a native Californian, loving my home area. Is that the things that have gone in California in recent years, it's going to be very hard to say that I've transformed this great state and I can do the rest of the country. People are going to say, like, there's a lot of not great things that have happened in the Golden State in recent years. Yeah. He was recalled in 21, by the way. Now, I mean, there was a recall election. He survived that. In fact, it boosted him up. But there was a reason. It wasn't just because some people were just upset with him after COVID, but also homelessness had really reached a high level of, like, people were, I went down there in Christmas in 2019. I was shocked. This is 7 years ago now. That was pre-COVID, by the way.
2: Yes, yes.
4: Where I was seeing things that I hadn't seen. I'm like, why are we accepting this? You know, like, I was so saddened by that in 2019.
2: I
4: think that it's hard to blame one man. We're seeing this with the mayor's election in St. Petersburg. People want to blame Ken Walsh for everything that's happened. It's unfair, but that's what happens when you're going for leadership positions and certain things happen under your watch.
3: You got to wonder, too, if Gavin Newsom passes a sniff test for most people, because a lot of people are going to see Gavin Newsom just see a slick guy that's out in it for himself, right?
2: Look, guys, I do this for a living, okay? He's so good looking.
4: Right.
2: I mean,
3: I'm looking at him right now.
2: Well,
3: You look like 50 times better than him.
4: By the way, we're talking to the skinny here in WMF 88.5, Mitch Perry with Ray Roa, and we're joined by Vic DeMaio. We're just coming up this long interview of listening to Bernie Sanders and talking for the rest of the show about potential 2028 Democratic presidential contenders. Kind of fun thing to do in this holiday weekend.
2: Well, this is sad, it's crass, but frankly, people are very visual. The first thing when you meet somebody is oh, how does he look like? And Gavin Newsom, man, he's right out of Central Casting. He's tall. He's got that silver gray hair. He's good looking.
4: Right.
2: And there's a lot of women voters. Okay, listen, women voters outnumber men voters.
4: Well, that's
2: voters.
4: What John Ossoff is considered, you know, by right. some people as being a good looking guy. Right. And that's why he might give right. him a boost.
2: And you know what? And he goes right after Donald Trump. And think about it. Ossoff in Georgia, the reddest state.
3: Remember, John, Donald Trump is not going to be running in 2028.
4: Democratic senators.
2: It is true, but it's because of a lot of technicality.
4: And it's really grown.
2: We didn't get it. The reason Georgia is getting more purple is because Atlanta used to be a smaller part of state and it's taken over the entire state. So the Georgia is becoming more metropolitan.
4: Absolutely.
2: It's not rural.
4: Right.
2: And Florida could be that way. It's just the Republicans have controlled so much here that they control the money, the narrative, and
4: Ray
2: and the
4: Roa, who do you see on that list or a potential list, your own list of like somebody who you think might emerge?
3: I still think Kamala is going to be a big deal, right? I think she's going to give it another go. Obviously,
2: women voters.
3: Obviously, she is, and she got a raw deal. Mayor Pete's really interesting to me.
4: He's coming, by the way. He's going to be the guest speaker of the Florida Democratic Party at their big convention in a couple of weeks. That'll be interesting.
3: But again, still, even if I throw AOC in there, right, and maybe she's going to be patient enough and run for Schumer's seat. But what you're asking Democrats to do, continue to do this thing where we're voting the first ever, something like this. Is the country ready for that?
2: Right.
3: I don't know. I think in my head, you know, just thinking out loud, of course.
2: Right. Like, I never thought in my lifetime, not only that he was out, I mean, even in Florida, I was born and raised in Florida. I never in my wildest dreams thought a guy named Barack Hussein Obama, who's black, would win the state.
3: But there's going to be a lot of people in the party. They're going to be too scared to take that chance.
2: No, I do disagree.
3: Okay.
2: Because I think, you know, look.
3: Not voters, I'm talking about the power, the powers of
2: about politics, you guys have to understand, is a pendulum always swings back and forth, okay? And we've got the farthest swing to the crazy house right now in Donald Trump. People want change.
3: You can keep swinging crazier, can't it?
2: I don't know. We could have a good
3: one. I mean, every day.
4: Visuals of Gavin Newsom, and Donald Trump believes in that, by the way. That's why people say by his cabinet members, like who he selects. And I read Michael Cruz, now with New York Times, formerly Politico, formerly Tampa Bay Times writer.
3: That's right.
4: He wrote a story once about Trump saying that Trump, when he would watch himself on TV, he watched with the sound down, okay? Because he just wanted to see how he looked.
2: Right.
4: You know, like from far. I thought that was fascinating.
3: So crazy.
4: But anyway.
2: But it's true.
4: No, you mentioned Mark Kelly from Arizona. I like the other Arizona senator as a potential can. That's Ruben Gallego, because he's like the only Latino we're talking about. And that's, you know, obviously always a huge demographic that the Democrats lost a lot of in 24.
2: We're 25% of the vote. In the county, in the state.
4: In 24.
2: Nationwide.
4: But then again, Trump did better in all those demographic groups.
2: Oh, immigration's killed the Republican Party.
4: In 24. And he's losing them, as we've seen these polls.
2: Immigration. I mean, when you start driving, I've been on several, I can't tell you how many shows I've been on arguing with these Republicans. Even the, you know, the anti-Castro right-wing Republican Cubans, oh, you were for a great, I said, no, you're not. The whole immigration thing has killed you guys.
3: But even if it's killed them in the midterm, does anybody trust Democratic messaging enough to maintain and make sure
4: the
3: short memory?
4: Not being like for nasty deportations, which I agree with.
3: Right. By the time 28 rolls around, are the Democrats going to be able to message effectively at this point?
4: They got in trouble because Joe Biden, I mean, it's not a Republican talking point. The numbers show that more people went across the border illegally in 2021 to 20, you know, for 2.5 years.
2: It's been shut down for 2 years.
4: No, it has been. And people stopped coming when Trump got elected. They were like, well, we're going to get, you know, it's like,
2: so that issue's done. Look, they're shutting down alligator access as we speak right now. Yeah. There's not a person in there.
4: And that's very unpopular.
2: And they're selling like 7 other places around the country, these big massive. They're selling them all. They're selling them for like $700 million.
4: Pete Buttigieg, as we mentioned, is coming to the Florida Democratic Party Leadership Blue Summer Convention. I'm interested. I think Vic and I will both be attending that. That'll be interesting to see Mayor Pete, because he isn't on these lists, and yet I don't know. Part of the Biden administration, if that's going to, you know, swing it, but we'll watch and see, because he's very serious. It seems like Rahm Emanuel. I'm sorry, throw another name in the mix here.
3: That's going to be a no for me.
2: Rahm is he's a little too old. He's a little too establishment.
4: Right.
2: He's
4: appealing to a lot of Republican voters
3: saying. Look at the way like that he wields his power in Chicago.
2: Chicago.
4: Well, he had that the controversial police shooting that really kind of hurt him with progressives.
3: What I'm looking forward to is watching this Obama stuff this week with the right. with the inauguration.
2: Oh
3: right?
2: my
3: this
2: God,
3: is a tape show.
4: It's a library.
3: Right? I remember this era where like people who I never thought would be political became political. And think of all the holdovers and the people who got jobs in politics during the Obama era. A lot of them are still around, running local races, involved in things. And I would like to see that effect. I would love to see people back in politics.
2: I agree with you 100% because it was so beautiful to watch. I mean, I got goosebumps watching it because the music was fantastic. I mean, everybody was kumbaya. I mean, Bush was there. We had Republican presidents.
4: People rocking tan suits, actually.
3: Oh, my God. Yeah.
2: That's
3: so funny.
2: But, and everybody, there were, I mean, it's, you had white people, black people. I mean, it was like a big potpourri of people from all walks of life, rich, poor. It was amazing. It was really beautiful. And it kind of like, in this era of Trump, you look at you, it was very refreshing. I mean, it was wonderful. And that's what we can look for.
4: Okay, that's going to be it. I think Victor Mile, thank you so much for coming in to
2: this
4: special edition of The Skinny.
3: Victor Mile, what do you do on the Fourth of July, Vic?
2: Eat.
3: Okay.
2: Well, you know, I'm half Cuban, half Italian, so you can figure out the menu there.
3: There you go. There you go.
2: We eat a lot of chicken, a lot of roast pork. So,
3: Mitch, I want to thank you for putting this show together. Did the interview there with Dan. That was great. And I want to thank all the listeners for tuning in on this holiday weekend. Happy birthday to America, right? It's the 250 is a huge deal. And this experiment rolls on despite its efforts to...
2: And my birthday's July 22nd.
3: So thank you for supporting WMNF Tampa. My name is Ray Rowe. On behalf of myself, Mitch Perry there at the board, Vic DeMaio, thank you so much for coming on.
2: Thank you, guys.
3: Dan Chazon, thank you so much for being here. We'll see you guys next week. I'll be here in person.
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2: 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This is K-Tuff, and I'm filling in for the hostess with the mostest, Joellen Schilke, on Art in Your Ear. That would be Pictures at an Exhibition by Mussorgsky, The Ballet of the Unhatched Chicks, When I Was in Elementary School, The Day Pablo Picasso Died in 1972, Our Art Teacher Came in Tears, and gathered herself together and made a presentation about Picasso that left an impression with me that still reverberates through the years of why he was important, what his art meant to the 20th century and to humanity at large, and what art and paintings can do for the soul of a person that views them. That lesson never left me. I'm still thankful from the bottom of my heart to Miss Wilson for being willing to drop any kind of teacher attitude and just share from her soul. So the first song we're going to hear after this Unhatched Chicks, lovely little song, is Rufus Wainwright. I knew I was going to do this. Rufus Wainwright, The Art Teacher.

Morning Picture by Adrian Rich. They have carried the mahogany chair out under the lilac bush, and my father and mother darkly sit there in black. Our clapboard house stands fast on its hill. My doll lies in her wicker pram, gazing at Western Massachusetts. This was our world. I could remake each shaft of grass, feeling its rasp on my fingers, draw out the map of every lilac leaf, or the net of veins on my father's grief-tranced hand. Out of my head, half-bursting, still filing, the dream condenses. Shadows, crystals, ceilings, meadows, globes, under the dull green of the lilacs, out in the light, carving each spoke of the pram, the turned porch under high early summer clouds. I am Effie, visible and invisible, remembering and remembered. A poem by Adrian Rich, inspired by the painting Morning Picture by Edwin Romanzo Elmer. After this next song by John Cale, we're going to be speaking, hopefully, with Derek Donnelly, muralist and artist in St. Petersburg. So keep it tuned right there on Art in Your Ear.

0: 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From Clearwater Beach high-rises to St. Pete alleyways, Derek brings bold color, hand-drawn detail, and community storytelling to every wall. 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Welcome, Derek.
1: Thanks for having me.
0: Hey, so good to hear from you again. The last time we talked, I think it was at Carvana. Was that Carvana down in St. Pete?
1: Carvana, maybe?
0: Carvana, yeah. Yeah, it was 10 years ago.
1: Oh, goodness.
0: So it's been a long time. Yeah, so yeah. Tell us a little bit about yourself, more than I just shared right there. But you've been doing this for a long, long time in the St. Pete and Tampa Bay area.
1: Yeah, about 15 years now. Like you said, I'm born and raised. I was born at Bayfront downtown. And I've been doing it about 15 years since 2010, 11. Started going downtown and mixing and mingling with the other artists and, creative community. And, before you know it, painting the walls and doing all kinds of murals around town. And, time's been flying. And it's been a lot of fun.
0: If people want to check out your work, they can go to what's called, I love this, St. Paint Arts.
1: St. Paint Arts.
0: Very, very nice.
1: Or, it's also my Instagram and any of my social media handles.
0: And you can check out all of Derek's works. What's the procedure like to have a mural done? How does that come about? Because, they come up and who decides?
1: It really depends, on who's, curious about it. If it's, a restaurant or a hotel or, a couple trying to do something, in their backyard by their pool. It really just depends, on all that stuff. And, like I said, I do, all that, residential, commercial, nonprofit work, you name it.
0: The works that are up there, what's the normal time frame of how long they stay up? Because I've been here for 20 years, moved down here in 2005, and there were murals, and then suddenly there was just a creative explosion of murals that happened throughout the last 20 years. What's the average life span of a mural?
1: The lifespan of them varies, the everything from, the prep and, how well an artist or, a contractor, takes care of the prep work for a wall, pressure washing, cleaning it, priming it, that kind of thing, all the way down to which way the wall faces. If it's a south-facing wall, it's getting beat up by the sun, and, down here in Florida, we've got the salt water in the air and everything, so, but a clear coat can help probably preserve these for, 10, 15 years, depending.
0: Do you also redo them or fix them up if they need it?
1: Oftentimes, even with, St. Petersburg Brewing, I did a mural for them. It's actually one of my first, commission murals, and I actually redid that a few years ago. So, we did it 2013, 14, and then, redid it a couple years ago. So about 10 years for that one.
0: When you're thinking about a mural, you're thinking about usually a very large piece that can be seen from blocks away. And having known many, many artists that, work on canvases or from 8x10 to, any size up, but not as big as buildings. What is the approach? How is it different as an artist when you approach something so large?
1: Well, it's actually very, very intensive in the planning process. You almost have to paint it in your head or, in your studio as far as what, what supplies am I going to need? What, how much paint? How am I going to scale this up onto the wall? And there's a lot of little tricks. Some folks use a grid method. We've got projectors nowadays, different things. And actually, lately, a lot of folks have been using the MetaQuest. So using, virtual reality and, or AR, augmented reality, to get them, traced up on the wall. In this economy, it's definitely a time saver. Time is money. So, whatever it takes to get that. I'd say that's the biggest difference, though, is really the planning aspect of it. Whereas, if you're just working on a canvas in your studio, it's a lot more free-flowing and creative, let's say, where you're just doing art. With a lot of what I do specifically, it's very, very production-based.
0: Plus the fact that people are looking at it every day. So, you right. know, you're definitely large scale plein air for sure.
1: Absolutely.
0: You know, and do you ever get feedback as you're painting? People come by and say, "Hey, what are you doing there?"
1: Oh yeah, yeah, constantly. There's several different funny things or, you know, simple things people say, you know, and I think people just want to interact. A lot of times they don't know what to say. So you'll hear a lot of, you know, "Great job," obviously all that. And then, you know, "Missed the spot."
0: Oh gosh!
1: You know, one that, and you know, again, folks just want to interact. They don't know what to say. So,
0: oh sure,
1: whatever.
0: Sure, because you know, you want to say the right thing. You don't want to say the wrong thing. And it's kind of like when people, when artists have their shows, their gallery shows. You know, they like to overhear what people are really saying about their art.
1: Right.
0: So that instant feedback. One of the things that I think is so important about murals is the fact that all ages see them. And a child that maybe has never been exposed to art museums or art or galleries, and it's not just a big deal in their home, they see that. And I think that's a great outreach to our youth to show that, you know, buildings aren't just buildings. They're can actually be a canvas.
1: Yeah, they can be a canvas as well. That's one of my favorite things about what I do, you know, the fact that it is for everybody. You know, very seldom is there, you know, an artistic, you know, expression or medium that, you know, you're able to reach the masses like that. And yeah, I think the murals definitely do that, you know, whether it's, you know, someone middle-aged driving to work on a Monday or, you know, kid on the school bus. You know, it is for everybody, but nobody can take it home, you know, outside
0: right.
1: of a photograph or something. So
0: right.
1: It's for everyone.
0: Oh, I've taken lots of pictures of murals.
1: Yeah.
0: Oh, man. It's.
1: We encourage folks to do that. You know, I get a lot of questions about, you know, people taking pictures of them or posting them. And we just, you know, I have to credit the artist if you can find their name on there. And, yeah, we, you know, it's for everyone, like we said. And it's, you know, definitely important that we share it and, you know, share it with the community, too.
0: We're going to hear a song right now, take a little break. We'll be right back with you. And I'd like to talk a little bit about that intersection of commerce and art and how that can sometimes be fraught with issues and opinions and people's feelings hurt. And we'll talk a little bit about that. But I picked this song out just for you. It's from the 1960s. It's called from the band Creation. It's called Painter Man.

0: We're back with Derek Donnelly, very wonderful artist and muralist down in St. Petersburg in the Tampa Bay area. Welcome back, Derek.
1: Yeah, thanks for having me.
0: I like that song, Creation.
1: You know, it's awesome. I've never heard that before. Yeah, that's going to be my new anthem.
0: Excellent, excellent. Well, there was a bit of a controversy, as they say in England, controversy in downtown St. Pete with the big pink building. If you live in St. Pete, you had to notice that this building was being transformed into pink everywhere. What was that all about?
1: So the pink building, the whole idea behind that was, you know, that these old buildings are, you know, getting demolished sometime soon. Obviously, you know, a new high rise is going up.
0: Yes.
1: So, you know, very melancholy with all that stuff. But we thought it was really cool that the investors really wanted to kind of support the artists, you know, on the front end of this development, you know, before the demolition. You know, oftentimes, you know, a lot of these big investors and things, you know, these groups, they do sponsor, you know, the mural festival and different things over the years. And I think a lot of the confusion and the uproar is I don't think we've seen it this way before when, you know, they're actually investing on the front end. You know, usually it's after they build a big high rise and hire, you know, a mural or, you know, the mural festival to do something. This time it was a little different because we're seeing it on the front end as, you know, part of a PR campaign. And again, them wanting to kind of immerse themselves in the creative culture of St. Pete. So.
0: But we got through that, and I know there were some artists that, you know, the cries of, well, that's like a sellout, or you're just shilling for it. But yeah. The history of art is, it has to be financed. It has to be financed by either selling your own paintings or pictures, or you have to have a sponsor or a patron. So I'm glad that all came about and happened. And how much of that did you contribute to the painting of the pink?
1: Well, you know what? I did a small section. It's still the side of a building. But I did a smaller section on the whole property. You know, there's several buildings on that block that were all painted pink for this endeavor. And, I took a story and a half section over on the corner and painted these pink betta fish. You know, something kind of complement the pink and kind of work with that color. So I did my spot, and we had, you know, a lot of other artists out there. You know, Vitale Brothers, John Vitale specifically kind of was the ringleader with this whole thing. And I think it's important to note that, you know, we've had, you know, Vitale Brothers, myself, Dreamweaver, Whitney Holborn, Artist Esh, you know, a lot of, you know, Tampa Bay's favorite artists, you know, out there working on this. So, you know, I think that said something as far as, you know, any kind of naysaying or anything like that. It really, you know, does speak speaks volumes, I think, when we all get together and do something neat together.
0: I think the assumption should be made with any businesses opening downtown or wanting to change anything about downtown. The understanding has to be that we really are an art city. St. Petersburg, and I live on Central, it is an art city. And that has come about through time and effort and decades of investment and different museums coming to our area. It's so exciting to know that here in Florida, and I was living in Cincinnati when I heard that Dali was going to open up in St. Petersburg, and it's like the early 80s, like, what? And I think that was the beginning. I think that just opened the door to the idea that St. Petersburg could be a refuge and a place of true heritage for artists. And what's coming up for you? I mean, what are you working on now, and what can
1: I'm actually, I've got quite a few forks in the fire. I'm going to be doing a mural with some of the kids over at Plato's Academy in Knowles Park, right around the corner from my studio here. And then actually next weekend, we have the Reggae Rise Up Festival in downtown St. Pete.
0: Yes.
1: Every year they invite us out, you know, a handful of the artists to, you know, come out. They build these mobile temporary walls. And we're just, you know, a visual art component to the whole music festival that they have every year. They pull out the red carpet, pay us, give us tickets, food vouchers, the whole nine. So, they really hook us up every year. And it's a lot of fun working alongside some of the, some of the real notable people from around the world. You know, they get different artists from around the globe, so...
0: Sounds exciting. Is your studio open?
1: No, it's kind of a private studio.
0: Okay.
1: But yeah, I'm always available if someone wants to, you know, pop by, check it out.
0: Yeah, I'm sitting in for Joe Ellen, and I decided to look up some information about art galleries and museums in the entire Tampa Bay area, including, you know, Manatee, and it's like 200. There's like 200 galleries and museums in this entire area. It's mind-boggling. And if anybody wants to email me at WMNF.org, I can send you a list because I have it ready to copy and paste for you, including, you know, all the biggies, but there's so much out there. So, and you're part of it, Derek, and I've enjoyed your work for many, many years. And you don't just have one style. And look up Derek on saintpaintarts.com. That's S-A-I-N-T, saint, and then the word paint, and arts.com, and you can see what I'm talking about. Really appreciate you taking some of your time today to talk about murals and art and the history of St. Petersburg. And again, thank you so much for stopping by.
1: Yeah, thanks for the coverage. And, you know, we appreciate it as a creative community in Tampa Bay. You know, we can't do it without the support, so we appreciate it.
0: And thanks again. Take care.
1: All right, you too.
0: Bye-bye.
1: Bye-bye.
0: Time for some Jonathan Richman. No one was like Vermeer.

Starry Night by Anne Sexton. That does not keep me from having a terrible need for the word religion. Then I go out at night to paint the sky, the Vincent van Gogh in a letter to his brother. The town does not exist except where one black-haired tree slips up like a drowned woman into the hot sky. The town is silent. The night boils with 11. Oh, starry, starry night, this is how I want to die. It moves. They are all alive. Even the moon bulges in its orange irons to push children like a god from its eye. The old unseen serpent swallows up the stars. Oh, starry, starry night, this is how I want to die. Into that rushing beast of the night, sucked up by that great dragon, to split from my life with no flag, no belly, no cry. The Starry Night by Anne Sexton, inspired by Van Gogh's Starry Night. Let's jump into some more songs here on Art in Your Ear, filling in for Joanne Shoki.

0: Landscape with the Fall of Icarus, William Carlos Williams. According to Bruegel, when Icarus fell, it was spring. A farmer was plowing his field. The whole pageantry of the year was awake, tingling near. The edge of the sea concerned itself, sweating in the sun that melted the wing's wax. Unsignificantly off the coast, there was a splash. Quite unnoticed, this was Icarus drowning. Landscape with the Fall of Icarus, William Carlos Williams, inspired by the painting Landscape with the Fall of Icarus, Peter Bruegel the Elder. Well, we have an exciting time coming to downtown St. Pete for many reasons. It's pretty much always exciting. One of the biggest art exhibitions in Tampa Bay returns to St. Pete this weekend. It's the Outdoor International Juried Art Show, Embracing Our Differences. That's going to be downtown March 7th through April 12th in Pointer Park in St. Petersburg. So make sure you try to catch that. As well as tomorrow, and we had a DJ here, John Dingfelder, called and said there's a one-day only Seminole Heights local art sale, 10 to 5 p.m., 3922 North Tampa Street. For more information, contact Wes Miller, 813-244-3893. Paintings, jewelry, glass, and ceramics. So try to catch that too. Whether you're in Hillsborough or Pinellas, there's always something artsy going on. We're going to keep celebrating the arts with music, with poetry, and with information for you. It's time for Finishing the Hat. And this is from oh my goodness. I will have to look that up, but Finishing the Hat. Andy Patinkin.
1: Mademoiselles, you and me, pal, second bottle, she looks for me, bonnet flapping, yapping, roof, chicken, pastry. Yes, she looks for me. 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

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Coming from the height. 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

finishing the hat, Mandy Patinkin from Sunday in the Park with George. That would be George Surratt from that very famous painting. All that information has slipped right out of my little cranium. But really, Mandy Patinkin, what a national treasure he is. Sesame Street was really, really focused on making sure children learned all about art and dance and music and song. And they had all kinds of artists that would collaborate. And one of those was with Philip Glass and Catherine Eisen about the geometry of circle and how the colors and the circles and the patterns emerge in the artwork. Geometry of circles. Look up the animation if you get a chance. Philip Glass, animation by Catherine Eisen.

Descending a Staircase by X.J. Kennedy. Toe after toe, a snowing flesh, a gold of lemon, root and rind. She sits and sifts in sunlight down the stairs with nothing on, nor on her mind. We spy beneath the banister a constant thresh of thigh on thigh. Her lips imprint the swinging air that parts to let her parts go by. One woman, waterfall. She wears her slow descent like a long cape, and pausing on the final stair, collects her motions into shape. Nude Descending a Staircase by X.J. Kennedy. Inspired by Marcel Duchamp's painting Nude Descending a Staircase. Poetry, art, music, they all flow together and they all influence each other. We're going to continue with a few more songs for the end of this show. I'd like to also tell you about Awakening Into the Sun Festival. I just got an email about that down in St. Petersburg, March 7th and 8th, Saturday and Sunday, 10 to 8, 10 to 5 on Sunday, Bayshore Drive, St. Petersburg. Maybe I'll see you there because we do plan on going downtown this weekend. Oh, yeah. Well, it's time for They Might Be Giants. Tipping their hat to the artist James Ensor.

0: More from pictures at an exhibition. Yes, the Great Gate of Kiev. Maybe you'll run into Joellen here. I'm filling in for her on Art in Your Ear. I'm K-Tuff. And the hostess with the mostest will be back next week. But also like to announce Spiff's annual 50th International Folk Fair. 50 years of celebrating diversity, England Brothers Park in Pinellas Park, Florida. Come meet cultures from all around the world, try foods from around the world, international beers, food trucks, etc. It really has been my privilege to be here today. I do the 70 show, which comes tomorrow, so hopefully you'll tune in there. It's just a good idea to keep it tuned in to WMNF 24/7, 365. Broadcasting live for the Vicky Santa Memorial Studio. It's been a great time for me, and hopefully you enjoyed yourself. Thanks again to Derek Donnelly for joining us, muralist and artist in the St. Petersburg area. And if you would like a copy of all of those galleries and museums, we'll go to the 70s show Rocks with K-Tuff, and I'll be glad on Facebook, and I'll be glad to send you that list of galleries and museums. 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

0: Folk musician Nora Brown singing Jack Black Davy. This is Democracy Now!, democracynow.org. I'm Amy Goodman with Juan Gonzalez. 60 years ago, on July 4, 1966, President Johnson signed the Freedom of Information Act, or FOIA, into law. The law was a critical step towards government transparency, even though Johnson decided not to hold a public event for the signing and instead issued a signing statement focused on exemptions for national security. FOIA only got stronger after the Watergate scandal in 1974, when Congress amended the law to make it one of the most powerful tools available for journalists, researchers, advocates, and everyday people to hold the government accountable and reveal severe wrongdoing by the U.S. government, both at home and overseas. Well, now FOIA seems to be in serious trouble. A Washington Post investigation from earlier this year found the massive purge at federal agencies last year has had a significant impact on the number of workers responding to FOIA requests. At a Senate Judiciary Committee hearing on FOIA in April of last year, Illinois Democratic Senator Dick Durbin described the reduction in numbers of FOIA officers as an attempt to foil FOIA. Our next guest has a new piece in the New Republic. It's headlined, My Front Row Seat to the Slow Death of the Freedom of Information Act. In it, he writes, I file FOIA requests for a living and the landmark law, which turns 60 this week, is near a breaking point. Ian Head is Open Records Manager at the Center for Constitutional Rights, joining us from Los Angeles. Ian, thanks so much for being there. Why don't you hold forth on what's happened to FOIA, why it began, and what kind of access people have to documents today, to using the Freedom of Information Act?
1: Thanks so much for having me. That's a big question. I'll try to address it as best as possible. I think, you know, FOIA has been a really, as you said, amazing tool to let, and I really want to key in on the different groups of people that you mentioned, especially ordinary people, to access government information and records, not just lawyers or journalists. Anyone can file a FOIA. And so I think it's been a really powerful tool, and in my 15 plus years at the Center for Constitutional Rights, I've kind of watched it work in amazing ways, and especially with the different social justice organizations and organizers and lawyers that we work with. All that being said, I think I've also witnessed this kind of increased level of delay and kind of tactics to kind of block and dissuade people from filing or following through on their FOIA requests. And that's been really troubling and has really, I think, as you said, increased under this administration.
2: Yeah, and you know, I'd like to stress that point because I, as a journalist, I've been filing FOIA requests for more than 50 years now, and I've been stunned at, as you mentioned, the longer delays now in responding by government agencies, even though they're usually required either at the federal or state level to respond within 5 days or 7 business days. They now drag stuff out for months, sometimes years. Also, the number of exceptions have grown dramatically, especially when it comes to government contracts with private companies. And unless you word your request precisely, the agencies often claim that it's too broad for them to answer. So this is not just under Trump. This has been constantly happening now for decades, hasn't it?
1: Yeah. I mean, I think that's really a key point I'm trying to make here is it's gotten extremely bad in this last year and a half under Trump, but this has been going on for decades. And when I talk to folks such as yourself or others who have been filing FOIA requests, you know, I know people who file FOIA requests in the 1970s and 80s didn't have to go to court, were able to get pretty important material from the FBI, even the CIA, without having to litigate those requests. And now it is literally, especially with the large law enforcement agencies, so hard. They might not even respond ever. And like you said, months down the road, it's really, you know, I talked to a journalist the other day who said, She doesn't even file federal FOIA requests at this point because there just is, it's kind of a waste of time. She'd rather file state level requests. But I mean, we need to be able to file federal FOIA requests so we can see what this government is doing.
2: And the Trump administration is trying to reclassify finished documents to avoid release. How could that affect the entire FOIA framework?
1: When you say finished documents?
2: In other words, the documents that were already completed, but then they're reclassifying them afterwards.
1: Oh, yeah. I mean, they're trying, in my experience, to kind of reclassify all kinds of material. And also just, you know, when we do get these documents, they're so heavily redacted that it becomes a kind of ongoing back and forth conversation, whether it's with the agency or the government lawyers, if we're in court, just trying to squeeze a little bit of material out of the redactions. I mean, I think they have a lot of new strategies to kind of drag these things on to the point where it's been, say, a year and a half, 2 years since you filed your FOIA request, and the reason for doing so may have come and gone. You know, the policies that you were originally asking for may no longer be in effect or in effect the same way. And so by kind of creating these different administrative rules and kind of dragging things out, it really makes FOIA a less efficient and less helpful tool when it comes to actually getting records.
0: Ian Head, we want to thank you for being with us. Open Records Manager at the Center for Constitutional Rights. His most recent piece for The New Republic we'll link to at democracynow.org, my front row seat to the slow death of the Freedom of Information Act. That does it for our show. Our condolences to our audio engineer, to Miguel Noguera, and his sister Anna, and the whole family on the death of their mom. What a wonderful woman. That does it for the show. We'll be in Kansas City for the screening of Steal the Story, Please, July 17th and 18th, and Martha's Vineyard on July 31st. Check our website. I'm Amy Goodman.
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8: Welcome to the Ralph Nader Radio Hour. My name's Hannah Feldman, your host for today. Steve Skrovan is off, so I'm here with my co-host, David Feldman. Hello, David.
9: Hello, Hannah.
8: And the man of the hour, Ralph Nader. 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
8: On today's show, we're talking to historian Omer Bartov about his new book, Israel, What Went Wrong. Omer Bartov grew up in a Zionist home, lived the first half of his life in Israel, served in the IDF as a soldier and officer, and spent most of his career researching and writing on war crimes and the Holocaust. But with his recent work, he's turned his attention to his native country of Israel. We'll speak to him about the history behind Israel's genocide against the Palestinians, how ethno-nationalism has shaped Israel's law and culture, and how Jewish Israelis reconcile their Jewish identity with their Israeli identity. Omer Bartov will be our primary guest for today, but friend of the show and international law expert Bruce Fine will be joining us to add his insight to the conversation as well. As always, we'll check in with our intrepid corporate crime reporter, Russell Mokhiber. But first, what went wrong in Israel? David?
9: Bruce Fein is a constitutional scholar and an expert on international law. Mr. Fein was Associate Deputy Attorney General under Ronald Reagan, and he's the author of Constitutional Peril, The Life and Death Struggle for Our Constitution and Democracy, and American Empire Before the Fall. Welcome back to the Ralph Nader Radio Hour, Bruce Fein.
11: Thank you.
9: Omer Bartov is the Dean's Professor of Holocaust and Genocide Studies at Brown University. A historian, Professor Bartov was born on a kibbutz, grew up in Tel Aviv, and served in the Israel Defense Forces during the Yom Kippur War. He went on to become a leading scholar of the German army and the Holocaust before turning his attention to his native country. His early research concerned the Nazi indoctrination of the Wehrmacht and the crimes it committed in World War II. He then turned to the links between total war and genocide and interethnic relations in the borderlands of Eastern Europe. His current interest is reflected in his recent books, Genocide, the Holocaust, and Israel-Palestine First-Person History in Times of Crisis. Israel, What Went Wrong? And the forthcoming, The Broken Promise, A Personal Political History of Israel and Palestine. Welcome back to the Ralph Nader Radio Hour, Professor Omer Bartov.
12: Thank you so much for having me, and thanks for this kind introduction.
10: Thank you very much, Omer. I want to start out with some questions I think our readers would like enlightenment on. They often relate to myths that have been promoted by apologists for Netanyahu. Netanyahu calls Israel a Jewish state. You make the distinction between a Jewish state and a state for Jews. And you say if it's going to be a Jewish state, it has to address the religious framework of Israel, namely Judaism. So my question is, what is left of Judaism in Netanyahu's Israel? And I want to refer to a number of years ago, 400 Israeli, Canadian, and U.S. rabbis sent a letter to Netanyahu protesting the demolition of civilian Palestinian homes as a violation of Judaic scripture, just by way of background. So what is left of Judaism in Netanyahu's Jewish state?
12: So, you know, Ralph, I mean, the whole idea of creating a Jewish state, and it says so in the proclamation of the state from May 1948, is that it would be a state for Jews, that it would be both Jewish and democratic. And that has proven to be not possible. A Jewish state can be both Jewish and democratic only if the overwhelming majority, if not all of its citizens, are Jews. So one problem is the very idea of it being both Jewish and democratic. Secondly, interestingly, Israel has become more Jewish in two ways. It's become more Jewish in that it is more focused on it being a state for Jews, that is ethnically Jews. And it has passed various laws to that effect, especially the basic law, Israel is the nation state of the Jews, that was passed in 2018, that makes the Arab citizens of the country legally second-class citizens. And at the same time, it has become also a more Jewish state. That is, there are more people in Israel today, certainly than there were when I was growing up there, who practice Judaism. I grew up in a secular environment. My school was secular. Most of the people around me were secular. My grandparents were Orthodox. But the trajectory was that the state was becoming more and more secular. That has entirely changed. But when you talk about what kind of Judaism there is in Israel now, Judaism has been transformed in Israel into something that would not be recognizable by people like my grandparents or going back many, many generations. You'd have to go back to the Zealots who were rebelling against the Roman Empire and Masada to find that kind of Judaism. It is completely different. It's also a kind of Judaism that would not be practiced by any sane Jew outside of Israel because it is Jewish supremacist. It truly believes that Jews have a superior right over other peoples. It's aggressive, it's racist, it's violent. And in that sense, Israel has become more Jewish but more Jewish in a way that is complete over other peoples. It's aggressive, it's racist, it's violent. And in that sense, Israel has become more Jewish.

0: wilderness?
1: B'Tselem is an organization. Most of the people in B'Tselem, whom I know, are secular. They don't belong to this brand of Judaism in Israel today. You have to understand that the kind of Judaism that developed in Israel is a product of the settler movement. So it begins as something that was a national religious. It originally was a rather moderate party. It was taken over by very extreme rabbis. It established the thing called Gush Emunim, the block of the faithful, which were the engine of the settler project that began after 1967. And that group, which initially was a minority, has become now a major player in Israeli politics. They may be about a third of the electorate in Israel, but they are extremely powerful. They have penetrated the military, the security services, the government. So yes, you have some liberal religious people in Israel, but they are a distinct minority. And much of the more liberal opinion in Israel is not coming from the religious community, it's coming from the secular community. And that community is besieged and speaks about itself in terms of being besieged. And then there's a third element that's important to understand. There is a large ultra-Orthodox community in Israel. The ultra-Orthodox are not Zionists. They're in fact, theologically, they're anti-Zionist, but they participate in the politics of the state as they would participate in the politics of any state. They have become very numerous. They're part of a major division in Israeli politics today, and because they're needed, usually, to form a coalition in Israel, because Israel is a parliamentary system that needs a coalition, they have immense amount of power. They don't support these national religious people. They're actually opposed to any Zionist politics, but they are a major player in Israeli politics in terms of taking over much of the budget, and of refusing to serve in the Israeli military, and of manipulating Israeli politics to their own concern, and trying to make Israel into a religious state, into a halachic state, that is a state that's ruled by religion, to the extent that right now there's a law that is making its way through the Knesset to create gender separation within the Israeli military, and gender separation within Israeli universities, so that Israel would look much more like Iran than it would like any Western state.
2: Omar, I wanted to ask, you described the particular zealots, if you will, in Israel as believing in Jewish supremacy. How would, in your view, distinguish that from Adolf Hitler's master race theory for the Aryans during the Third Reich?
1: You know, I spent much of my career studying the Third Reich, studying Nazism. I'm not a great fan of comparing anything to the Nazis, because the Nazis always win out. They were more extreme, they were more genocidal, they were more racist than anybody in history. I don't think we need to compare them to that. We can just say that they're racist, that they're violent, that they believe the land belongs to them. They don't believe in democracy because they're messianic. Democracy is in the way. They don't believe in any liberal values whatsoever. They have elements that are slightly more moderate and elements that are more radical, and the more radical elements are gradually taking over. And they don't really believe in any blood theories. It's not this kind of racism. They simply believe that the land belongs only to the Jews, and that the Arabs or anybody else, including Christians, should not be there. And if they are there, that they should be a tolerated or not particularly tolerated small minority. That's where their thinking is, and they believe that history is on their side. So in that sense, yes, they are similar to communists, they're similar to fascists, they're similar to Nazis, in that they believe that they can see the way forward. They know the logic of history, and the logic of history, as they see it, is on their side.
0: In your book, you describe the absence of a written constitution in Israel and the consequences, and you focus on the Declaration of Independence, which is in writing, that was issued in the late 1940s by the new Israeli state, and had a lot of small d democracy rhetoric. So can you tell us what the core recognition of human rights are in the Declaration of Independence, and then discuss the plight of

0: Arab Israelis. And as the Washington Post just pointed out, the attack on Christians in Israel with the government shows little concern. That's an article by Jerry Shee, July 5th of this year in the Washington Post. Can you go from the Declaration of Independence and then talk about it on the ground in terms of Arab Israelis and Christians?
1: Sure. So, you know, the term Declaration of Independence itself is a misnomer. That's not what the document is actually called. The document is called a Proclamation of the State of Israel. It is known in Israel as a Declaration of Independence, and it's not clear independence from whom, because the document was issued and read out by David Ben-Gurion, the founder of the state and the first prime minister, on May 14th, 1948, in the afternoon. And that midnight, the British left, and they left of their own accord. So Israel was not declaring independence, it was declaring a state. The document itself is an interesting document. I tell the history of this document in my book because it was forced on Israel. It was forced by the UN. On November 29th, 1947, the UN issued a resolution, 181, on the partition of Palestine into a Jewish state and an Arab state. The leadership of the Jewish community accepted that partition. The leadership of the Palestinians and other Arab states rejected it. They had good reasons for rejecting it because it gave more than half of the land to a third of the population. The Jews were only a third. But that resolution demanded from both states that they issue a declaration of a state where they would offer a Bill of Rights, that they would declare themselves to be a democracy and they would give equal rights to all citizens. And so the proclamation does that. And it says there will be equal rights to all groups, all religions, all genders. Now, it says that those Arabs who decide to stay in the state of Israel will be given equal rights. It's a bit ironic because when the statement was being issued, there was already ethnic cleansing of the Palestinians simultaneously at that time. But about 150,000 Palestinians remain in the state of Israel and are given equal rights or given citizenship by the state. However, immediately thereafter, they're subjected to military rule and they live under military rule for the next 20 years. Now, in the declaration and in this proclamation that is known as the Declaration of Independence, the state also commits itself to issuing a constitution by October 1st of that year, of 1948. And that constitution was supposed to be in the spirit of the proclamation, that is to include the Bill of Rights. And that constitution was never issued. Israel has no constitution. And so the two things that would define the state, first, a constitution that defines its legal framework, and secondly, the borders of the state, another demand from the UN that Israel did not fulfill, are never defined. There is no constitution, and Israel never declares its borders. All the borders that Israel has had since 1948 are ceasefire borders. There's no recognized border of the state. So this is the situation that is created and which I describe as the moment in which Zionism, which was a movement that sought to liberate and emancipate Jews who were a minority and a persecuted minority in Europe, becomes a state ideology that is increasingly ethnocentric, violent, and expansionist. And the rotten fruits of that we see today. Now, you ask about the case of Christians. Most of these Christians are Palestinian, but not all. The state of Israel in 1948 ethnically cleansed most of the Palestinians from what became the state of Israel. The majority of them were Muslims. There was a Christian minority. For its own political reasons, Israel at the time was reluctant to ethnically cleanse Christian Palestinians. And so many of the Palestinians who remained in the state were Christian or Muslims who fled to Christian cities, such as to Nazareth. The population of Nazareth, which was mostly Christian, changed in 48 because many Muslim Palestinians fled there and were protected by being in a Christian state. What you see now, attacks on Christians, as reported, as you said in that article, that's something quite new in Israel. And that is actually a manifestation of precisely what I was talking about before. That is that nowadays you have radical Jews, both Orthodox who have become radicalized and these national religious who see it as their duty to attack anyone who is not Jewish, Christian or Muslim. And the state under Netanyahu, which has also veered dramatically to the right since he formed his last coalition, doesn't pay much heed to that and is increasingly less concerned with what he said about it in the rest of the world. That was the main reason that Christians were more protected, because Israel's main allies are Christian states. And that has changed too. So that's the reason for why you see these attacks today.
0: Let's go to another myth. When they started slaughtering civilians after October 7th in Gaza, the explanation was that Israel does not intentionally target civilians and that Hamas fighters are using civilians as human shields. Well, it turns out that the history contradicts this, that Abba Iban, for example, in the early 1980s, the foreign minister of Israel, the celebrated scholar, fluent in Arabic as well as Hebrew, stated, of course, Israel has targeted civilians from day one. And he was very clear about that at the time when a high security official was affirming exactly that, that they target citizens. But the Western press, especially in the U.S., kept repeating that and blaming Hamas fighters as human shields. Well, as one scholar of Middle East history, Charles Smith, he was a professor at the University of Arizona, and he wrote in the Washington Post a letter saying, in fact, Israel has used Palestinians as human shields for decades, including placing individuals in front of Israeli soldiers, making children move wires in homes to see whether the home was booby-trapped, etc. This practice was finally outlawed by Israel's high court in 2005 after years of protests by human rights activists. But they're at it again, putting young Palestinians ahead as they go into the tunnels, and they actually have a name for that practice, and it's widely used by Israeli soldiers in Gaza. What's your observations here?
1: Look, I mean, first of all, I've taught Charles Smith's book many times, and he's a very important scholar, and I agree with what he wrote and his response. Israel has targeted Palestinian civilians for a long time. In 1948, as I just said, Israel ethnically cleansed the vast majority of Palestinians from what became the State of Israel, 750,000. In 1956, when it occupied Gaza, again, there were plans to ethnically cleanse Palestinians from Gaza, but then the United States acted very differently from today and told Israel that it had to get out of the Sinai Peninsula. In 1967, there were talks about ethnically cleansing Palestinians from Gaza, and there was, in fact, an ethnic cleansing of populations, of Arab populations from the West Bank, several hundred thousand from the West Bank and from the Gaza Strip. And in military tactics, of course, there has been use of Palestinians as human shields. So this is actually well documented. I would say that what Israel has done in Gaza is on a completely different scale. And you have to go back to 1948 for the scale of what Israel was doing, including the use of Palestinians as human shields, as you say, and going into tunnels and so forth. Probably that's the least of the crimes that were committed by the Israeli army in the Gaza Strip. As for Hamas, look, Hamas is not a vegetarian organization. Hamas knew when it attacked Israel on October 7th that there would be a savage response. It may not have known how savage it would be, but it knew that it would be. Hamas did dig tunnels all over Gaza. The IDF assumed that if it were to destroy Hamas, if it actually were to try and destroy Hamas as a whole, it would have to destroy Gaza. There was no other way to destroy Hamas. And in fact, the IDF destroyed Gaza, but Hamas is still standing. It's still there. And so if you create a guerrilla movement in an area like Gaza, which was before October 7th, one of the most densely populated areas in the world, where are you going to fight from? You have to fight from areas that are densely populated. That's where you're fighting from. And that, of course, gives your enemy the excuse to destroy not just you, but the population. until October 7th, the IDF used tactics that did cause the death of large numbers of civilians. But the scales changed. After October 7th, and we know this now, even the algorithms for the Israeli Air Force were changed. That is, how many civilians are you allowed to assume would be killed from going after one militant? Is it 20? Is it 50? Is it 100? These algorithms were changed. So the goal by that point became very different. The IDF was not trying not to hit civilians and was not actually trying to destroy Hamas. What the IDF was deliberately and systematically trying to do was to ethnically cleanse Gaza. And that's what people sort of get confused about. If you look at what the IDF was doing from day one, it was pushing the population from the north to the south. That is militarily not a terribly wise way of destroying your enemy, going from one direction alone. It is a tactic that is meant to push the population from the north to the center, to the south, meaning to the Egyptian border, so as to force them to leave. And as Netanyahu said at some point in May 2025, he said, "We have destroyed their homes. They have nothing to go back to. Our only problem is to find states that will take them in." So the tactic was not to destroy Hamas. The tactic was to ethnically cleanse the Palestinians. But that failed because the Palestinians had no place to go to. These 2 million people could not cross over the long border with Israel, could not go into the sea, and could not cross over to Egypt. And so what was planned as an ethnic cleansing, that is making it impossible, telling people to leave their homes and demolishing their homes, making it impossible for them to come back so that they would eventually leave the territory altogether, failed because they couldn't leave. And that's the big difference between 2023 and 1948. In 1948, in the Nakba, in the catastrophe, as the Palestinians referred to it, Palestinians could flee because the borders were open. In 2023, 24, 25, they couldn't. So this was actually what the IDF was doing. And the whole story about human shields is simply false. It's not what the IDF was engaged in.
0: You make a point in your book that the Israeli regime now views all problems that they exaggerate as existential, like Hamas is no existential threat. Israel never was. It doesn't have an air force, doesn't have any of the weapons, of course, that would constitute the veracity for such an outlandish claim. But it's all military in Lebanon, in Syria, in Iraq, in Iran, under U.S. patronage, Democrat and Republican alike in the White House. How can this possibly be turned around? Because you say it's supported by the vast majority of Israelis, not Israeli Arabs, but Israeli Jews.
1: Look, the last war Israel fought, there was a real war, that is a war between the Israeli military and other armies with tanks and airplanes and artillery, was the war that I was in, was the war of 1973. In that war, at least there was a sense at the beginning that Israel was under existential threat because Arab armies, the Syrian army and the Egyptian army were actually driving into Israeli-held territory and large numbers of Israeli soldiers were killed. Since then, Israel has only fought wars of choice and has only fought against militias, and those were militias of its own making. Hamas was created by Israel. Hamas was a tactic that was chosen by Ariel Sharon when he was then still commander of the Southern Command and then Minister of Defense before he became Prime Minister as a response to Fatah, which was the main armed wing of the PLO. And he thought, well, let's support Islamic fundamentalists in Gaza who would be on our side because most of what they're doing is just serving the population's needs, creating schools and so forth. Hezbollah was created by the Israeli invasion of Lebanon in 1982. There was no Hezbollah before that. Israel has not fought a war against an actual army since 1973. it has created these kind of militias that it then claims pose an existential threat. And as you say, of course, Hamas and Hezbollah cannot take over Israel. That's nonsense. So why do people buy into that? Well, they buy into that in part, as I describe in the book, because in Israel, since the 1980s, really since after the war of 1973, with the rise of the right wing in Israel in particular, the Holocaust has come to serve a particular purpose. Instead of being commemorated as an event that happened in the past that we should remember and commemorate and research, it's become a kind of image of an imminent danger to Israel. And the farther Israel has moved from the actual event of the Holocaust, and the more the Israeli army has become the hegemon, the military hegemon in its region, the more this alleged threat of an Auschwitz around the corner has been used by Israeli governments. Why has it been used? Because Israel actually needs to explain to itself and to its citizens, why is it bossing it over millions of Palestinians? Half of the population under Israeli control are Palestinians. 2 million are citizens, but they don't have equal rights, and the others have no rights at all. They're simply under arbitrary military rule. So how do you explain that? You explain that by telling your population and the rest of the world that those Palestinians who have no power, who can never pose a threat to you, are an existential threat. And in Israel, that has worked quite well. And the result of that is that by now, certainly after October 7th, because as I said, before October 7th, there was this idea that the occupation can be managed, meaning Israel can take more and more territory slowly but surely and marginalize the Palestinians more and more. After October 7th, the policy has become, as they say in Israel, every problem can be solved with force. And if force doesn't work, use more of it. That is, Israel has completely abandoned politics, and it will not go back to politics, not the current government, because politics is not its view of the world. It will only go back to politics under major international pressure, which can only come in the form of sanctions, of major military, political, and economic sanctions on Israel that would force Israel to return to politics. Right now, the limits of Israeli power are not determined in Jerusalem. They are determined in Washington, D.C. And there are no limits on the use of power by Israel. Once those limits are returned to Israel, to Jerusalem, then there won't be any other choice but for Israel to go back to politics and to abandon this notion that every problem has one solution, and that solution is to bomb it out of existence.
0: I want to give Bruce Fein an opportunity to converse with you. Bruce?
2: Yeah, Omer, let me first congratulate you. I think your response has been brilliant and insightful. And thanks for making time here. I wanted to make the observation that many of the things that you describe in Israel apply in spades in the United States. We also have an administration that says we're being invaded militarily by Venezuela gangs. So we have to go kidnap their president and annex Venezuela. We've stated that Iran is an existential threat to the United States because at some future time it's conceivable they may get one nuclear weapon. We have 5,000. Israel probably has, what, 300 or 400? I make the argument that we are being invaded by defenseless immigrants across the southern border. And it does seem to me that all countries, I don't think it's unique anyway, the United States or Israel, but it's generally true, those in power are there to manufacture fear, to inflate fleas into elephants and say, my gosh, tomorrow the sky is falling down. We need to have national emergencies, rule by decree. Everything is an imminent danger, the communist domino theory. It's a very challenging issue. I say what you've described in Israel is not unique to Israel. We confront it every day right in the United States. And it works. If you look, for example, at our military budget, you know, which is passes by like unanimously between Democrats and Republicans, like we need to spend another $500 billion. You know, we have 5,000 warheads isn't good enough. We need to be able to fight a five-front war with 15 aircraft carriers and everything else under the sun. We're perhaps the only country in the history of the world that has zero existential threats. And I really don't know how you deal with the issue of so easily the masses are frightened and they're convinced, yeah, the sky is falling. And the politicians are experts. at playing that up. And we need to get some kind of unified approach to try to get out of the business of manufacturing fear. But that's basically what our intelligence communities do. Here in the United States, you know, when they want a budget increase, there'll be a leaked story in the New York Times or Washington Post. Oh my gosh, new terrorist group someplace, somewhere, whether it's Al-Qaeda is revived or ISIS is revived or Iran or Iraq has got some secret Shia group that's going to attack the United States. And oh, we need another $50 or $100 billion. You can predict it like the sun rising in the east and setting in the west. I imagine that happens within Israeli intelligence too. Shin Bet will come out or Mossad with some forecast just at the time you need more military spending. And I really study as much as I do, not only Israel, U.S. I don't know how you deal with this defect in human nature. And it causes people to end up being like herds and they do the craziest things.
0: Omer, you want to comment on that?
1: Sure. Look, I mean, obviously there are similarities, not surprisingly, between Israel and the United States, and the similarities have grown over time. And there's been a kind of Israelization of some of American politics, actually. I've experienced that in my lifetime. I came to the U.S. in the late 1980s, and just political discourse in the U.S. was completely different from what it is today. And now it resembles very much what there always was in Israel. It's a very violent, ad hominem, aggressive. So yes, there are similarities. There are also huge differences, of course, because the U.S. is a superpower. It's a vast continent. It's got 350 million people. And Israel is a very small country. It's a country where even today, many people just know each other. The event of October 7th was felt by vast numbers of Israelis. Many, many Israelis had a connection to people murdered by Hamas, including myself. So it's very small and it feels very vulnerable. And it has an ethos, a memory, a collective memory of its foundation. And its foundation does trace back to the Holocaust. So it has a kind of traumatic memory that is easy to mobilize by the kind of politicians that we see acting in Israel today. It's also a country that is an occupying country in a way that is very different from the United States. As I said, you're talking about a country that has altogether 14 million people in it, and half of them are Palestinian and half of them are Jews. Imagine that situation in the United States. And it's an ethno-national country. In the United States has a historical legacy, its very foundation, which I, as someone who came to this country and my wife who came to this country from yet another country, have appreciated that it's not an ethno-national country. It does have a memory of itself being a country of immigrants. And while it now is going through this sort of white Christian national phase, which it has had many times in the past, at least in the past, it was went one way and then tilted in the other way because so many American citizens can trace themselves and their families to other countries, to other cultures, to other languages. So the differences are just as big as the similarities. But I would say on your comment of the kind of politics that we see today, and we see that in the U.S., we see that in Israel, we see that in other in European countries now, there is a rise of populism. There is a rise of intolerance, of racism, of fear of immigrants, of fear of others, of xenophobia, and of reliance increasingly on using brutal means to get your way. And the public is today, I think, frighteningly unable to respond to that. And I would say that one issue in particular that I find really disturbing is not so much the rise of the right, what some people call new fascism or whatever, or populism or xenophobia, the far right. What I find most disturbing is that on the other side of politics, and you see that everywhere, you see that in the US, in Israel, in Britain, in Germany, in France, on the other side, there is no good response to that. Whether it's Democrats or Social Democrats or Labor, there is no good response to people's sense. Large parts of the population in those countries, in democratic countries, that something has gone wrong for them, that they were not, that the promises that were made to them were not delivered, that their children will not have as good a life as they or their grandparents did, that social mobility has slowed down. There is no good response. And that you can trace that probably to the fall of communism and to the idea that capitalism is now all triumphant. But as long as there is no such response, we can expect more of that. And it really behooves our own people, intelligentsia, academics, media, to actually provide a new way of addressing the social ills that people do suffer from, certainly in the United States, so that they will not be so easily taken over by the kind of demagogy that we hear now in the United States.
0: In the early years of the Israeli state, Martin Buber, a leading Israeli philosopher, and others like him, had a completely different view on how to live peacefully with the Palestinian inhabitants. Could you enlighten our listeners about Martin Buber, his philosophy?
1: You know, Martin Buber was the teacher of my father and mother at the Hebrew University on the eve of the war of 1948. And afterwards, they took classes with him. I would say that what is important in this case with Martin Buber and Magnus and a number of other people at the time was that in the 1930s, there was an organization called Brit Shalom, Alliance of Peace. And that organization saw, and Buber was a very important voice in that, saw the trajectory of Zionism on its way to creating a state under the aegis of the British Empire, that it would be an ethno-national, violent, intolerant state. And those people knew what they were talking about because they saw this happening in Europe in their lifetimes. They saw exactly where ethno-nationalism would lead. In fact, ethno-nationalism was the birthplace of Zionism itself. And they talked about creating either a binational state or creating a confederation. That is to find a way for the Jewish population and the Palestinian population to share that space. And it has to be said that those were not just empty ideas. There were many people who supported them. My parents were members of MAPAM, which was the left-wing part of the Labour Party, whose youth movement was the Shomer HaTzair. I was born in a kibbutz of Shomer HaTzair because my parents went to that kibbutz in the early 1950s, and they believed in a binational state. They were afraid of the kind of potential of Zionism to become this ethno-national violent ideology. They failed. And the death knell for that was the war of 1948, the combination of the Holocaust, in which those masses of Jews who were supposed to come from Europe to create a Jewish majority state were murdered, and the war of 1948, where the other solution for creating a Jewish majority state was implemented, which was ethnically cleansing the majority, the Palestinians, and thereby creating a Jewish majority state. Those ideas died then and were only revived in the early 1990s during the Oslo Peace Accords, which ended with the assassination of Rabin. So, you know, Tom Segev, who is an Israeli journalist and historian, wrote a book, I think 20 years ago, called Palestine One Complete, in which he talks about the 1920s and 30s, and he tries to trace when was the moment that Jewish and Palestinian coexistence was no longer conceivable. But whenever that moment was, whether it was in 1929 with what is called the riots in Hebron, whether it was in 1936 with the Arab uprising, which was brutally put down by the British with Jewish help, whenever it was, there were people hoping for that. And many of the most powerful minds who decided to leave the country because they felt that Zionism was heading in the same way of those national movements that turned against the Jews in Europe.
2: Let me read, if I can, Omer. This is a quote from Ben-Gurion. It's reported, I guess, by Nahum Goldman. Let me just read it, and I'd like to get your response whether you think his observations are correct and there's any remedy. And I'm beginning the quotation, if I were an Arab leader, I would never sign an agreement with Israel. It is normal. We have taken their country. It is true God promised it to us, but how could that interest them? Our God is not theirs. There's been anti-Semitism, the Nazis, Hitler, Auschwitz, but was that their fault? They see but one thing. We have come. We have stolen their country. Why would they accept that? Would you concur with Ben-Gurion sentiments, and how do you overcome them, if at all?
1: Of course. I mean, Ben-Gurion, you know, was a pragmatic statesman. He had a goal. He was a visionary in that sense. He knew what he wanted, but he was very pragmatic. And he, in many private conversations, he dismissed the kind of rhetoric that he himself spouted when he was speaking publicly, when he said, Nasser is like Hitler and so forth. He actually initiated much of that rhetoric that now has become commonplace in Israel. But in these kind of conversations, and this is quoted from a private conversation that he had, he, of course, responded the way that Jabotinsky also spoke. That is, yes, we are coming here, we are taking over their land, and they will resist it. They will naturally resist it. We would have done the same. When Israelis talk today about Hamas or Fatah or Hezbollah as being terrorists, well, what were the Jews doing against the British? They were doing the same thing. But in Jewish mythology, those are heroes and these are terrorists. That's very common. That's not a Zionist invention. You know, the resistance fought bravely against the Germans, and then the same officers went to Algeria and put down the FLN using the same tactics that the Nazis used on them. So that's common. The question is, what do you do about it? And I'm a historian. I'm also relatively pragmatic. I know that people like my grandparents who came to Palestine actually believed that they were coming home. They really believed that this was their ancestral homeland. I also know that had they stayed in Poland, like the rest of their families, they would have all been murdered, because they were. All those who stayed behind were actually murdered. So now you have a situation, and that's a situation that has existed since 1948, where you have two populations that live in the same space. And neither of them is going anywhere. Each group would like to wake up tomorrow morning and to see the other population move to Canada. But they're not. They're not moving to Canada or to Eritrea or anywhere else. They're right there facing them. And what they have to face is the reality that both of them belong there now. Whatever happened in the past, they're there. And they have to find a way to live side by side. And for Zionism, that became impossible, that notion, after 1948, that we have to correct this moment, the moment in which we kicked one population out. And as the Palestinians say correctly, the Nakba was not only in 1948, it's an ongoing process. It's still going on. As long as the Nakba is still going on, these two groups will keep killing each other, with Israelis obviously killing far more because they have far more weapons and much more international support. The only way for these people to finally put an end to it is, as Jabotinsky said, when he wrote The Iron War, I think in 1927 it came out, and he said, the Zionists have to put up an iron wall, so until the rest of the Arab world will accept our existence here. And then we can decide on how do we manage our coexistence. Israel reached that point. It could have done it. The rest of the Arab world, despite all the propaganda you hear, actually wants to accept Israel. Saudi Arabia offered a peace with Israel in 2002. Lebanon wants peace with Israel. Egypt and Jordan have peace with Israel. The Gulf states want peace with Israel. There's one issue that hasn't been resolved, that Israel refuses to resolve, and that's the issue from 1948. That is, what about the Palestinians? And as long as that is not resolved, as long as Israel and the Palestinians do not find a way to share that space in binational confederation, which is what I support, whatever it might be, one state for all its citizens, however you do it, this will continue.
0: Let's go to Hannah, please.
3: Could you speak to how Hebrew as a, you know, an official national language functioned in building this national identity and maybe crowded out some of the other living languages that Jews around the world and people living in Palestine before the state was established, how it kind of crowded out their identities?
1: Yeah, you know, that's a fascinating issue. We could probably talk about it for another hour. So Zionism at some point decides, not right away, the language of Jews in Israel would be Hebrew. There's a language war. And it's not only between Hebrew and Yiddish, because people like Theodor Herzl, for instance, who came from Austria and was a really a German nationalist originally, believed the German was the language of culture, just like my grandmother also believed that was the Kultursprache. And so what would be the language was a little bit of a struggle in the early decades, the first one or two decades of the 20th century. But eventually, Hebrew wins out. And what is interesting here is that the creation of the state, the creation of a Jewish national entity in Palestine, and the creation of Hebrew as a modern language, synonymous. They work hand in hand. There's myriad educational institutions dedicated to that, poets, writers, essays, creating a modern Hebrew, because of course, modern Hebrew is based on biblical Hebrew. And part of it is what Zionism called the normalization of Jewish existence, because Zionism took over much of the anti-Semitic view of Jews in the diaspora. The Jews were weaklings, Jews were cowards, Jews couldn't do any physical work, Jews existed only doing Luftgeschäft, sort of air businesses, wheelers and dealers. And Zionism wanted to recreate Jews as something else, as people rooted in the soil. And for that, they needed also to go back to that Hebrew language. In fact, for a long time, in Zionist circles, even you go back to the 1950s, the talk was not about Jews, but about Hebrews. And when you spoke about Hebrews, the allusion was to those people who lived at the time of the Maccabees or the time of the rebellion against the Romans. So the creation of Hebrew as a modern language and the creation of the state and of nationalism are tightly bound to each other. There are two aspects to this that are interesting. One is that this is very typical of all nationalisms. You find this in Czech nationalism, in Finnish nationalism, in Norwegian nationalism, that you create a language, the language of the people, in Russian nationalism too. The Russian elite spoke French. The second thing is that because of the focus on Hebrew, to create Hebrew as a mother tongue for children whose mothers didn't speak Hebrew, because of that, there was a great antagonism towards speaking any other language. And the notion of having bilingual schools, that is, of having schools in Palestine where people would learn both Hebrew and Arabic, the language of the place, is not entertained by the vast majority of educators. Now, if you think about what would have been the result of having bilingual schools already in the 1920s and 30s, the children could speak each other's language and recognize each other's culture, that could have had a huge effect on how Zionism developed and how the state would have developed. But in today's Israel, the only bilingual population are the Palestinians. Palestinian citizens of Israel speak Arabic and Hebrew. Most Israelis don't speak Arabic. And most Israelis who trace themselves, well, in large numbers, not to Europe, but to North Africa, the Middle East, where their parents and grandparents spoke Arabic, this was their language, have forgotten that language and were ashamed of their parents speaking it because it's associated them with the Arabs. So the loss in this kind of creation of a nation around one language was the ability to imagine yourself as sharing the space with another group.
0: You know, Omar, I have to give our listeners a sense of where you're looking in the future. And on page 203, you have a pretty fascinating predicate. You say that the long-term consequences of the genocide in Gaza, about that, and you say, quote, the license that Israel, the land of the victims, has long enjoyed and abused may be expiring. The sons and daughters of the next generation will be free to rethink their own lives and their future beyond the memory of the Holocaust. They will also have to pay for the sins of their parents and bear the burden of the genocide perpetrated in their name. They will have to reckon with what the great, often forgotten Israeli poet Avot Yeshurun wrote in the aftermath of the Nakba, of which we have witnessed a repetition or continuation. And then you quote the poet, quote, the Holocaust of the Jews of Europe and the Holocaust of the Arabs of Eretz Israel are but one Holocaust of the Jewish people. The two of them stare each other directly in the face. It is of this that I speak, end quote. And then you say, can this race to the abyss be stopped? Can you summarize how you answered that, Professor Bartov?
1: Yes, thank you. I'll try. First, anyone who loves poetry should try to read Avot Yeshurun. Speaking of languages, he wrote Hebrew, but his Hebrew was mixed with Arabic and Yiddish. And this poem is filled with all three languages. So it's hard to read, but it's an absolutely extraordinary poem called Passover Caves. For that, as for your question, look, I support a movement that is called A Land for All. And any of your listeners can Google that. Just Google A Land for All, and you will find the basic ideas of that movement. It is a movement that was formed by Israeli Jews and Palestinians together. There's actually, I think from yesterday, the two leaders of this group were interviewed by Ezra Klein in the New York Times. What is important about this movement is that it tries to envision a way for Jews and Palestinians to live between the river and the sea by way of creating a confederation. So it sets out from the idea or the realization that the two-state solution is dead because there are hundreds of thousands of Jewish settlers in the West Bank, and there's no realistic way of removing them. So how do you create two states? And the notion is that there would be two states, Jewish and Palestinian. Both states would have the two elementary or most important elements in them, which would be a right of self-determination and a right of return. But unlike the traditional two-state solution, those states would distinguish between residence and citizenship. So you could be a citizen of one state, vote for its parliament, but you could live in the other state. And the borders between the two states, since they would be in a confederation, would be open to movement between one area and another. That would recognize the link that both groups have to the whole land and their need and desire to have a state of their own. And they would have common institutions in Jerusalem, which would be a shared capital between the two states. That's an attempt to square the circle of the need of the two groups to rule over themselves while recognizing that these two groups are completely mixed with each other and the whole space is so inextricably mixed that you can no longer cut it apart. It can't happen today. Obviously, there's not enough support for it. I believe that it's very important to continue working on this plan because when the situation changes, and I think that it will, largely because Israel has basically put itself in a way that the rest of the world is turning against it. So when the situation changes, it would be good to have this kind of blueprint prepared for a future for both these groups.
0: On that note, Omer, we do have to conclude. Is there any last-minute comment you'd like to make to our listeners who are serious people and are committed citizens in a democracy they're trying to save?
1: Look, I mean, I want to thank you for this conversation and for the questions by everyone here. And I just want to say yes, because we are all citizens in what are still democracies, we should use that power that we have to influence our own politicians to help, in this case in particular, to help Israel, not because we want to punish it, although there are people there who surely should be punished, but because we also want to help that country, both Jews and Palestinians, to find a better life for themselves and for their children. And the United States is the only country right now that can do that. And if we use our power, our persuasion, our votes, we can help politicians steer in that direction.
0: On that note, thank you very much. We've been talking with Professor Omer Bartov. Thank you very much, Professor Bartov.
1: Thank you.
0: And thank you, Bruce Fine.
2: Well, thank you, Ralph, for inviting me. Goodbye.
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4: From the National Press Building in Washington, D.C., this is your Corporate Crime Reporter Morning Minute for Friday, July 10, 2026. I'm Russell Mokhiber. Since the Trump administration and Congress's decision to roll back limits on overdraft and non-sufficient funds, or NSF fees, many of the country's largest banks have begun to ratchet up their overdraft fee take. Overall, struggling families paid over $12 billion in overdraft and NSF fees in 2025. A new report from the National Consumer Law Center outlines steps states can take to limit fees and abusive practices imposed on people who can least afford them. A new issue brief analyzes the 2025 overdraft fee revenue of the 20 largest consumer banks and spotlights several in the overdraft hall of shame. For the Corporate Crime Reporter, I'm Russell Mokhiber.
3: Thank you, Russell. Welcome back to the Ralph Nader Radio Hour. I'm Hannah Feldman, along with David Feldman and Ralph. And that's our show. I want to thank our guests again, Omer Bartov and Bruce Fine. 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

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We also have comedy from Jimmy Dore and the Ralph Nader Radio Hour Friday mornings. 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

0: Hello and welcome to Behind the News. My name is Doug Henwood. A rent in the time-space fabric today, just one guest, one segment. Hedy O'Brien, author of a new book on private equity, will tell us what that racket is all about. What is known today as private equity has its roots in the leveraged buyout movement of the late 1970s and early 1980s. The economic landscape then was very different from today's. Corporate profitability was low, and the financial markets, both stocks and bonds, were turning in miserable results. Inflation was running hot, the working class was in a rebellious mood, and the masters of the universe felt unappreciated, under siege even. In the political realm, this constellation fed a right-wing backlash that ultimately led to the ascension of Ronald Reagan. But finance made its contribution too, notably the shareholder revolution, which made bidding up the stock price the goal of all economic activity. Workers needed some serious discipline, but so did CEOs. One front of this revolution was the leveraged buyout movement. Pioneers of the trade like William Simon and the partnership Kohlberg-Kravis-Roberts, KKR, saw a universe of severely underperforming companies. They got the idea of buying them up with lots of borrowed money, squeezing costs, streamlining operations, and eventually selling those companies to either other companies or floating their shares in a public stock offering. The transaction came to be known as the leveraged buyout, or LBO, leverage meaning loss of debt. Wall Street initially viewed the LBO artists and their transactions as disreputable and risky. That began to change when KKR successfully lobbied the Oregon State Pension Fund to invest in the firm. That legitimation allowed KKR, whose public face was the second K, Henry Kravis, to raise even more money from institutional investors to work its magic. The economist Michael Jensen developed an extensive rationale for the LBO. Firms and their managers had gotten lazy and complacent, and being loaded up with lots of debt to service would focus their minds on cutting costs and ramping up productivity. Shareholders, the real owners of public companies, were being treated very badly by the managers who are actually their employees. Taking these sad weakling firms private, taking them off the public stock market, and transferring their ownership to LBO boutiques and their trusted managers would set them all straight. Jensen went on to wonder if the era of the public corporation, not a socialist enterprise, but one owned by numerous dispersed shareholders whose stock trades in open markets, which had been the dominant form for nearly a century, had become obsolete. Can shareholders really trust management to work in their interests, or do they instead pamper themselves and maybe even their workers? They might even waste money on philanthropy. Some years earlier, Milton Friedman made a name for himself. He was well known in the economics profession, but less so among the general public, by arguing that corporations have no public obligation at all. Their only obligation is to make money. Maybe, Jensen and his allies suggested, firms would be run best, on those Friedmanite terms, by a small circle of owners single-mindedly pursuing profits. The LBO is an experiment based on that principle. The business headlines of the 1980s were dominated by the LBO artists wilding their way across corporate America. A coterie of them gathered around Michael Milken and the investment bank he dominated, Drexel Burnham Lambert. Milken financed the work of these operators by selling risky, high-interest rate bonds that were nicknamed, much to his annoyance, junk. As the 1980s progressed, whatever economic logic these operations had in their favor in the earlier years was overwhelmed by the rising prices of the transactions and the massive accumulation of debt. It all came crashing down in a wave of corporate bankruptcies as the 1980s turned into the 1990s. Milken got busted for securities crimes and went to federal prison for a couple of years. Trump pardoned him retrospectively in 2020. Debt became radioactive, and the LBO once again looked disreputable. But that bout of prudence didn't last. The LBO boutiques were reinvented as private equity, PE, which has once again been wilding its way across corporate America and increasingly around the rest of the world. They're not just moving on conventional corporations, they're also acquiring residential real estate, nursing homes, dental practices, water utilities, you name it. They're armed with money from big institutional investors like pension funds and university endowments, although, as we'll hear, they're looking to broaden their funding base to include individual investors. Here with more is Hedy O'Brien, author of The Asset Class, How Private Equity Turned Capitalism Against Itself, just out in the U.S. from Grand Central Publishing. She is a staff writer at The Guardian and its assistant opinion editor. Hedy O'Brien. All right, let's talk a bit about the origins of private equity. It was originally kind of a sleazy corner of Wall Street, fought desperately for legitimacy, started getting it sometime in the 80s. But yeah, talk about the origins of private equity in the leveraged buyouts, late 70s, early 80s.
1: in trying to understand this, I sort of had to go back further than the 70s and understand what American capitalism looked like before that period, because it really, to me, feels like a...
0: Oh, it was a golden age.
1: Well, yeah, a golden age with many flaws. But, you know, to me, it feels like you can't really understand private equity without seeing it as sort of a pushback against some of the dynamics and traits within that period. And so, yeah, broadly speaking, you kind of get the period of sort of the Gilded Age, which culminates in the 1920s and the crash of 1929. And then you get this attempt by the Roosevelt government to sort of put finance on a leash and the creation of the Securities and Exchange Commission. And all of these liberal reformist attempts to sort of bring capitalism into the light, because the economy that precipitates the 1929 crash is highly opaque, is very oligarchic, and it has a number of dynamics that seem actually quite familiar to us today. That then culminates in the New Deal, and the post-war period of opaque is very oligarchic, and it has a number of dynamics that seem actually quite familiar to us today. That then culminates in the New Deal.

0: to women who host Tupperware parties and live in the suburbs and have quite boring routine existences. And that's all trundling along very well. And America enjoys this period of economic supremacy, partly because there's basically no competition to speak of from places like Japan and other European countries because they've been decimated during the war. And also Britain has lost its empire by this point. So 50s and 60s, this is all working very well for America and these corporations. By the 70s, you get this confluence of challenges and this real sense of capitalism entering this new period of crisis. And there are a lot of different political things playing out at this point. There's the oil crisis. There is this upsurge of progressive movements on campus that inspire this reactionary political pushback. There is inflation. There is growing labor unrest. And at the same time as this, a lot of these corporations that enjoyed this period of stability and of growth in the post-war era are now starting to look a little more shaky. I think it was William Simon, who is one of the people I write about in the book, described some of these corporations as sort of conglomerates that were sumo wrestlers trying to compete in figure skating competitions.
1: Simon is an important figure in this because not only was he a model for the whole private equity crowd, a leveraged buyout crowd, one they desperately wanted to emulate, but also he's an important political figure pushing right-wing politics. So this union of the political and the economic strategy goes back to the origins of this approach to capitalism.
0: Absolutely. And Simon is Treasury Secretary under Nixon. He comes into government during this period when it's a sort of long hangover from the LBJ administration, which is during the 60s when obviously there's this attempt to use the power of government to solve various different social and economic challenges. And that means a lot of spending, of deficit spending, of borrowing in order to fund programs that do things that are broadly just good. And Simon thinks this is, I mean, he's a real deficit hawk, and he thinks this is absolutely not what government should be doing. He's really an Austerian from the outset, but he also comes into government at a period, as I was saying, about this kind of economic challenges. And he has this vulgar reading of, I guess, vulgar Schumpeterianism or whatever you want to call it, where he just basically thinks that the answer to all of these crises is to inject entrepreneurialism into the American economy that has been lost. And when you look at the kind of people who are, you know, his inspiration, I mean, you look at what Milton Friedman was writing in this period, and there was a sense in which true liberalism had drifted so far from its origin story, and what replaced it was something that resembled much more sort of state interventionism and almost quasi-socialism. And Simon himself makes a lot of allusions to the threat of the Soviet Union and the extent to which this is propagating this sickness that is traveling westwards towards America. And so the idea is that always that liberalism itself needs to be taken back to the 1920s, which I think is what Friedman writes, that, you know, this is the last time that liberalism was properly tried.
1: Liberalism is a confusing word to Americans because we mean it as a synonym for social democrats or something like that. But we also, you know, this kind of 19th century Manchester liberal model of the economy, you know, minimal government intervention. So Friedman and Hayek and these guys want to reclaim that old meaning of liberalism from what the Americans had done to it.
0: Yeah. And so Simon's read on this, and he's very inspired by Schumpeter. He befriends this guy, Irving Kristol, who reads Schumpeter. Simon doesn't necessarily read Schumpeter himself, but he's inspired by Kristol's interpretation of Schumpeter and this idea that the economy needs more creative destruction, and that also, I guess, austerity is central to that, in the sense I think Schumpeter was also a bit of an Austerian as well. I tend to think of Simon as someone who almost had these kind of Reaganite ideas 10 years too early. And he leaves government when Jimmy Carter comes in. And he sort of is casting around for what to do next. He writes this book called A Time for Truth, which becomes an instant bestseller. And it's this right-wing Jeremiah of a book. It's quite fun to read. I really enjoyed reading it. It's both polemical and also just, you could just imagine him being this super abrasive, quite unpleasant person. You can tell that from reading it, and it really comes across quite strongly. And he thinks when Reagan wins the Republican nomination, he thinks that he's going to, you know, if Reagan becomes president, that he'll take on a role within Reagan's administration. And everyone else thinks that he'll probably be Treasury Secretary again. But for Reagan, Simon was almost too much. He wanted too much control and too much power. And so Reagan doesn't give him the job that he wants. And so Simon goes back into the private sector, and he starts looking around for ways to make money. And

0: He meets somebody called Ray Chambers, who is an accountant, former Pricewaterhouse, I think. And those two, Simon and Chambers, found this partnership and they start doing some of the early leverage buyouts. But at least from the kind of political standpoint, and perhaps is partly a lot of the stuff that is written about and that Simon has written himself, is sort of summarizing his life in these quite grandiose terms and there's a sense of kind of reflecting on his achievements and so on. So you've got to take this stuff with a pinch of salt. But he certainly does view leverage buyouts as a political tool, as well as a means of, you know, making lots of money, getting rich, but really as a kind of political tool also for shaking up the sclerotic state of 1970s and early 80s American capitalism and bringing about this sort of entrepreneurial revolution. And I think, if, as you've said previously, it's like the idea of the entrepreneur, the idea of the financier did not really exist in the way that it does today prior to this 1980s moment. And that's when you get these leverage buyouts that really take off and they kind of take Wall Street by storm. And they're also, you know, they're not just political. They're also made possible by the emergence of the junk bond market and other kind of economic factors and political factors too.
1: Simon famously did this leverage buyout of Gibson greeting cards, made an unbelievable amount of money in a short period of time. And of course, everybody on Wall Street wanted to do it. So he was, in many ways, the inspiration for many deals that came later. And then Milken and Drexel Burnham would make the whole thing really famous and really transformative. But there's a kind of similarity between their political worldview and what they did economically. They think people had just gotten too comfortable and needed to suffer and be more unstable. That would make them richer and happier, but serve the general good by their model.
0: Mm. And I think it's interesting, you know, when you think about serving the general good, I'm always inclined to try and read things in good faith and try and not go in there with too many preconceptions or biases when I'm reporting on something, partly because things are more interesting when you speak to people who you feel like politically you're not necessarily going to see eye to eye with. And I do think that there was some element of like, yeah, we're doing this for the general good of capitalism. But I also really think a lot of this is about the concentration of control and also obviously the creation of astronomic levels of wealth, but really about the question of who deserves to be in charge of the economy. And actually the concentration of control in the hands of a far fewer group of people, of a far smaller group of people. And I think that ties into, you know, things about kind of founder control and what the economy actually looks like now, which is a situation where you do have control and decision-making really concentrated in a small group of people.
1: I'm speaking with Hedy O'Brien, author of The Asset Class, just out from Grand Central Publishing. Let's talk a bit about the general MO of private equity, the general structures involved. One thing is that they're very opaque, layers of holding companies on top of layers of holding companies, which is very much the opposite of the model of the public company that we've got used to. And then, of course, the general model of debt and fee generation. So just talk about the general model of how this business goes about its work.
0: Yeah, so I think the opacity point is really important. I mean, I often think private equity as a term doesn't really tell you much because it emerged as a way of rebranding the leverage buyout and cleverly omitted any mention of debt or any mention of destruction or asset stripping or all of the kind of accusations that were hurled at leverage buyouts. They kind of got a bit of a bad name. And so private equity emerges in the early 90s at a point when a lot of these LBO shops are starting to legitimize themselves and are crucially going after much bigger investors, so pension funds, institutional investors, sovereign wealth funds later on, and so on. And so there is this need for a much more sober and responsible image to go along with that shift, because you're basically arguing that you deserve or you should be in charge of the money of the world's teachers, firefighters, nurses, and so on. So you kind of look like you kind of need to look like you're going to be responsible with it. The opacity point is something that I've encountered so many times when I'm reporting on this stuff. It makes it really difficult compared to a public company, which, although far from perfect, does have to share certain amounts of information with itself, with the public about itself, more so in the US than in Britain. But that information includes things like full accounts that are audited. It includes things like the names, for example, of who is actually running the company and who works there. And these forms of information that are really crucial when it comes to actually holding corporate power to account, or at least seeing who it is who owns the building where you live, or whatever. And when you can't get hold of that information, it makes your job much more difficult as a journalist. It also makes it more difficult for civil society generally. So I've spoken to union organizers who said, in the old days of unionism, we used to be able to see that the factory down the road was doing well because it looked like it was doing well in the sense that it was plumes of smoke coming out of its chimneys, but also that there was information available for us to look at. But when your place of work gets bought by a private equity fund, a lot of that information is no longer accessible. And that makes it rhetorically more difficult to disprove the argument that, well, we can't afford a pay rise for you guys because we're not making enough money. Because when you can't see how much money that company is making, which is the effective experience of when it gets bought by private equity, that becomes much more difficult. And you mentioned the fee point. It's really interesting to me, and you kind of started the conversation by talking about that 1980s image of private equity as this high octane form of legalized smash and grab, in the sense that these guys really were, yeah, cigar chomping. They weren't afraid of courting controversy, and they were really, or at least they thought they were giving American capitalism and American corporations a really good kicking that they thought that they deserved. Now, what's happened is that private equity has morphed into something so much bigger, into gigantic asset managers that dabble in a bit of everything from private equity to infrastructure investing to private credit and so on. But crucially, the fee structures remain the same in the sense that you get this kind of 2 and 20 model. So you get 2% of the assets under management, and also you get a 20% share of the profits that you generate. That means that you have an incentive. The 2% means you have an incentive to be constantly growing the pool of assets that you manage, because that guarantees you more fees. But it also has resulted in a situation where these fees are so large that pension funds, i.e. the people who are meant to be looking after the money of all sorts of different types of workers, are paying out huge amounts to this industry. One of the statistics that I found that was really interesting was that, you know, in 2023, as of 2023, the Maryland State Retirement System, which had been investing heavily in private equity since the early 2000s, was paying roughly $1 billion in fees to Wall Street fund managers every year. And that might seem like, I mean, firstly, a gigantic amount of money, but also, you know, kind of abstract in the sense of, okay, well, what does that actually really look like? And as someone put it to me, if you divide that by the number of actual pensioners that it's supposed to be serving, it amounts to about $400 a month for each pensioner in fees going to Wall Street firms, which really does start to actually have a tangible effect on quality of life, on the ability of people to afford their lives and so on. So I think it's really significant.
1: Now, this is, of course, controversial in the field. There are papers on all sides of this question, but it basically looks like after you deduct those fees, the kinds of returns offered to outside investors are really no better than the general stock market. I mean, you could probably just put money into an S&P index fund and do as well as you could from investing in one of these PE funds. As a large, sophisticated institutional investor, the whole thing's premises are really pretty shaky if you look at them closely.
0: Yeah, I mean, there's this great investment consultant, Richard Ennis, who's written about this before. And I think he found that it was something like, it's not just pension funds, it's also endowments. But he published a paper, I think it was last year, or it was 2024, when he found the typical large endowment has shaved off 30% of its value relative to what it would have earned had its managers just put their money into an index fund as opposed to investing so heavily in private markets. It's definitely the case that it's really actually hard to prove that this outperforms public markets when you take account of the fees. There certainly was a kind of earlier period during the 80s when, during the first wave of leveraged buyouts, when there was a sense of which the returns really were outsized. That performance argument was probably true, far truer than it is now. But ever since then, I think it's actually really struggled to necessarily prove its value. And there'll be people who disagree. They'll say, oh, well, it was this vintage and that did better and whatever. But I think it was, yeah, in the 6 years prior to 2023, private markets and private equity funds in particular took in $1.5 trillion more dollars from investors than they actually produced in returns. So it's kind of like...
1: Nice work if you can get it.
0: Yeah, exactly. Nice work if you can get it.
1: I was also thinking about talking about the general model of what they do. They borrow lots of money, take over a company, and according to the textbooks or their PR releases, they mine it for efficiencies, make it a leaner, meaner operation, and then sell it to another company or offer it to the public as a publicly owned stock.
0: Yeah.
1: So that's the general model. But is that actually the way things work?
0: Yeah, that's the argument. Whenever I explain the LBO, the leverage buyout to people, it's the idea that, well, if you or I were to go and buy something using debt, we would typically expect to eventually pay off our credit card bill that we'd run up in order to buy whatever it was that we were buying. private equity funds do things differently. They basically buy a company using maybe 80% debt, 20% equity, which is the money of themselves and their investors. And they will load that 80% debt onto the company they've just bought. And so the company really goes into debt in order to pay for itself. And that means that the risk taking involved in all of that debt accumulation is sort of shoved elsewhere, because ultimately it's not the fund managers who are really going to have to pay the price of that. It is the company. And that means that the incentives from the outset are going to be skewed towards doing things that maybe you wouldn't be doing if you had to take full responsibility for it. But it's also crucially that the myth is that all of this debt will instill a kind of disciplinary ethic within the companies that are subjected to it. And obviously, I mean, it's not obvious, but one of the people who was really pivotal to this idea is the economist, or the financial economist, Michael Jensen, who was at the University of Rochester writing about this in the 80s and onwards. And his idea was that all of this debt would sort of serve as a rod for company managers' backs. So going back to that idea of the kind of post-war American corporation, with the idea that Jensen had, the argument that he made was that a lot of the managers were basically dining out on the company's credit card and doing things that they should not be permitted to do. And they were not effectively focusing on generating shareholder value.
1: Not completely incorrect.
0: Yeah, and there were definitely elements of truth to that. And there's that brilliant bit from Barbarians at the Gate where Ross Johnson puts his German Shepherd on a plane because the German Shepherd has just bit somebody, and so it needs to be escorted quickly from one state to the other. And it eventually, yeah, it gets put on a private jet and escorted by a member of staff from Argiana Bisco. And so there's a sense of like, what on earth are you guys doing? And you've had it way too good for way too long.
1: Of course, you know, Henry Kravis leads a life of monkish austerity.
0: Yeah, exactly. There is a sense in which, well, the kind of the revolutionaries eventually become the elite. And that's just the kind of, you know, the pendulum of history swinging back and forth. But I think that's often what happens. But Michael Jensen's idea is that debt will effectively resolve what he calls the principal agent problem, which is a fancy way of describing this issue where you get company executives, managers, putting their German Shepherds on private jets at the company's expense. And he thinks that it will do that by basically giving managers no other option than to focus on quote unquote value creation. And that means that, you know, a company that is really in loads and loads of debt, its managers simply won't be able to spend money on doing nice things and going on staff away days and taking their executives, I don't know, on fancy shooting weekends and whatever, because they're going to have to focus on serving those interest payments and doing so regularly. And so that's, the kind of disciplinary logic of debt at work. There isn't really much evidence that this works. And I think value creation is a really much abused term. And this doesn't really, to my mind, have anything to do with creating actual value. But
1: well, for the PE managers, it means more money for me.
0: Yeah, exactly. So I think got to be skeptical of those types of terms. But that's the argument.
1: That was the first part of an interview with Hedy O'Brien, author of The Asset Class. My name is Doug Henwood, and the program is Behind the News. Back after a musical break.

0: a son of private defense contractor by the Mekons from last year's album Horror. And now the second part of my interview with Hedy O'Brien, author of The Asset Class. You've got several case studies in the book of sectors and areas they've been involved in. So let's talk about a couple of those. One is they have a fondness for what Brits call care homes. We Americans call nursing homes. What's attractive about these institutions to them? And why is it just so wrong?
1: I was kind of in two minds about how to tell that story, partly because I think when you look at the statistics and the research and the data on the effect that private equity has on care homes or nursing homes, it's really, really grim. So this part of the finance industry has been really very keenly interested in buying up nursing homes for a number of reasons that we'll get onto. But the effects that what effect that has, and there's, you know, data showing that there was a really great study of nursing homes in the US before and after leverage buyouts, and showed that at those that had been acquired by private equity funds, after the leverage buyout occurred, mortality rates went up by an average of 11%. And it's a similar story in Britain, where there was, during the first wave of the pandemic at least, a much higher mortality rate in homes where there was a lot more leverage, most of which were acquired by private equity funds. So that, to me, was just felt like a really interesting but also very grim story. And I kind of wanted to find a way of telling this that didn't just turn readers off by being extremely depressing. And so I kind of wanted to focus on the people who had actually been making money from this, and to turn the magnifying glass a bit towards the reasons why this had happened. And the reasons, at least in Britain, had largely to do with real estate. That was really the value at the heart of care homes, in two ways. First of all, that when you do something called an opco-propco split, which is where you split off the operating company from the property company. So
0: they love that sort of thing.
1: Yeah, this is what passes as value creation, even though it just simply involves moving numbers around and finding ways to use more debt. But the opco, the operating company, would do things like provide the actual care, employ people, provide their uniforms, all of those sorts of things.
0: And all that boring stuff.
1: All that boring, but ultimately very essential stuff that we all have a vested interest in remaining as boring as possible, because it should be boring because it's just providing an everyday service. That's the operating bit. The property bit is the actual property that business occupies. And so if you split those two things off, you make the operating company pay rent to the property company, then you found a new form of value creation or extraction. And that's very often what happened. So a lot of care homes and nursing homes were acquired, and this opco-propco split was conducted. And that left care homes in a much, much weaker position. The other point about real estate is that, at least, again, in Britain particularly, a lot of people who end up going into care in their 80s and 90s will sell their houses to pay for it. And because of what has happened, because of, you know, the housing crisis more broadly, but also asset price inflation from the sort of 1990s onwards, meant that a lot of baby boomers have found themselves unprecedentedly wealthy. And in buying up nursing homes, care homes, you effectively had a means by which to unlock this wealth, because you sort of had got access to this money printing machine, because people would sell their homes to go into a care home. They had no real choice but to then be locked into escalating fees. And so a lot of the baby boomers, who might have considered themselves as the kind of winners of the political economic shifts that have occurred over the last 40 years, they had sort of underestimated the extent to which there were these apex predators even higher up in the food chain, waiting to tap into the capital or the wealth that they had accumulated. Wealth that was, for better or worse, ultimately destined, or they would have hoped would be destined, for their children, grandchildren, and so on, in the shape of inheritance, that was instead rediverted to Wall Street funds, to private equity funds, and so on.
0: Now, another gruesome story, patient detentions in Kenya. Private equity had a hand in that, but also the World Bank. Tell that story.
1: Yeah, and this was something that I think really is quite underappreciated, actually, the extent to which so much aid spending and development spending is filtered through kind of third-party intermediaries. It's filtered through the finance industry, basically. There was a brilliant researcher, Oxfam, who did this really extensive study of 358 different healthcare investments made by development finance institutes, which are basically development banks, using taxpayers' money. And it found that 81% of these investments were channeled through the finance industry, particularly through private equity firms that would be charging those 2% and 20% fees to these development banks that are investing taxpayers' money, i.e. all of our money. That model has become really intrinsic to the way that aid financing and development financing happens. And there are a number of risks to that. I think that when you're looking to generate a return from providing a service that is inherently expensive, such as healthcare, it means that you're only going to be looking at investing in forms of healthcare, for example, that are going to be profit-making. And so although the United Nations has this kind of goal of universal health coverage, i.e. the idea that everybody should be able to access affordable or free healthcare at the point of need, it means that that goal is directly undermined by this model of development financing that filters all of this taxpayer money through financial intermediaries that have no interest in achieving that because they're looking to generate a return. And I think that's particularly dangerous and risky in a country like Kenya and in many global South countries where there is a sense in which regulators and government institutions do not have the same capacity to really scrutinize and regulate the corporate sector and to really take a really hard look at these investments and figure out if they're the best, if they're value for money and so on. But it's actually in a kind of funny way, boomeranging back now to the global north as well. And I think it's been really interesting in Britain to see how some of the language around de-risking or around this mobilizing private capital to do the job that the public sector might once have done. Yeah, and it was really interesting seeing how that had actually boomeranged back to a country like Britain, where this language of, you know, the World Bank's idea of mobilizing private capital for development has actually played a role in Britain too. Politically, there is this acceptance of the idea that private finance should be doing the job that was once done by the state because the state simply can't afford to do that job anymore. And so I don't think this is just a problem in Kenya. It's a problem kind of globally, but certainly the risks in somewhere like Kenya are much more exaggerated.
0: Yeah, so the patient detentions.
1: Yeah, and the patient detentions, sorry. This was a particularly gruesome story involving the healthcare fund of a very kind of... part of the reason I'm being slightly circumspect on this is just because it went through so many legal, there were so many legal loopholes to get that bit published that I'm sort of keen not to kind of accidentally put my foot in it by saying something that our lawyers said we had to take out, whatever. It's really risky in a country like Kenya because there is less scrutiny on these investments. And so one of the stories that I came across that this Oxfam researcher, Anna Marriott, had actually done a lot to expose as well was a story involving a disgraced private equity fund called Abraj, which was the kind of first private equity fund to really try and mobilize capital in the global south for kind of ethical ends, i.e. this idea that actually you could be both making money and making the world better. And I think it was a kind of post-2008 idea, a sort of way of regaining some legitimacy for an industry that, for the finance industry more broadly, that had taken such a beating after the financial crisis. And what happened was some of Abraj's healthcare fund, well, some of the money from its healthcare fund ended up being invested in this Kenyan hospital chain that was actually detaining patients who couldn't afford to pay their bills. It was providing for-profit healthcare. And because so many people in Kenya either don't have health insurance or simply can't afford to pay for healthcare, people at this hospital were effectively being kept prisoner when they couldn't pay their bills. And I think that was just a really shocking example of that kind of rub between generating returns and actually delivering a public service that is universally accessible and affordable.
0: I'm speaking with Hedy O'Brien, author of The Asset Class, just out from Grand Central Publishing. Let's talk about some of the larger issues of political economy here.
1: Yeah.
0: You say in your chapter on private equity's takeover of water companies in Britain, which is a pretty grim story in itself. But you say when the water companies are owned by listed firms, the stock market performed the role of a fiscal policeman. There was only a certain amount of debt shareholders and rating agencies would tolerate. Once they were taken private, however, nothing was left to stop their owners from racking up crippling loans. That made me think of some comments Marx makes in a very vague and suggestive way, but very interesting ones. In Capital Volume 3, where he talks about the public company, the joint stock company, as a kind of step towards socialism in a way that it was like a different model of ownership that was more open, more public, more, that at least had some possibilities for more social forms of ownership. It looks like the privatization of so many firms, the growth of private equity in particular, is a step backwards in that area. The more opacity and much more despotic control by a certain narrow class of individuals. It does seem like a deeply reactionary move. Now, what do you think of that?
1: Yeah, and I think it was while I was researching this, I was constantly sort of oscillating between that sense in which this is just a kind of purely financial phenomenon that is, you know, tied to a kind of confluence of economic factors that kind of help to explain why it came about post the 1970s and then why it really took off, particularly in public services post 2008. And there are lots of economic explanations for that. But I do think that politically it also is really interesting because it points to this sort of form of corporate control that is much less democratic, much less accountable to the public, has to engage a lot less with the public, and ultimately means that a small group of people are in charge of making really profound decisions about the companies that where people work and the companies that actually provide services that people depend upon. I think it's worth saying that I'm not saying that public companies are kind of this ideal form and everything would be fixed if the water was still provided by, you know, privately in Britain, but the companies just looked a little different. I think that a lot of the problems we see really do have to do with the decision initially to privatize those services. But it certainly was a case with water in particular in Britain, where there has been this sense of environmental degradation and actual environmental insolvency, because so much debt has been heaped onto water companies in England and Wales that they're no longer really effectively able to do their jobs or even to invest in the type of capital spending and infrastructure that needs to be invested in, because they have borrowed so much to enrich their owners and enrich their investors. And that's, you know, that's something that has really, I think, become a problem after those companies were taken private, i.e. delisted from the stock market. And this was something that one of the kind of founding regulators, one of the former director of one of the big water regulators in the UK told me. And he was an interesting character because he'd also played quite a pivotal role in the Thatcher government, working under Nigel Lawson, her chancellor, helping to actually deliver some of those early privatisations. And so he kind of thought that privatisation was great, but that ultimately it'd sort of be perverted by private equity. I don't necessarily agree with that at all, but I do think there is a point that the private equity owned firm looks very different and is much more difficult to hold to account than a publicly listed firm. And the publicly listed firm was also tied to a particular moment in capitalism, when there is a sense in which the economy needs to be brought into the sunlight, that sunlight is a form of disinfectant, that also, you know, prior to the creation of the SEC, not only power is concentrated, but also wealth is really concentrated in a way that is kind of inimical to democracy. And that compact between social democracy and capitalism, I think, is really somewhat undermined by the resurgence of these much more private forms of ownership. I think more broadly, when you're trying to understand how the right approaches government, it's helpful to look at how the right also runs corporations. And private equity is a kind of opposite of democracy. If you imagine that the publicly listed corporation has certain forms of democratic accountability, however imperfect they are, and, you know, it's always worth remembering Enron was a public company and it didn't really do it much good, but there are still forms of accountability built into that that can be helpful. And when all of those disappear and instead you have this deeply concentrated, deeply autocratic and quite patriarchal form of ownership that takes its place, I think that really does start to help us understand something more broadly about where politics is now going.
0: Okay, now a bit about the attempt by the industry to open up to a broader class of investors. Under the first Trump administration, with the helpful advice of Stephen Schwarzman of Blackstone, they moved to open up private equity to retail investors who used to be deemed too naive and financially vulnerable for that game. I recall that Blackstone went public, did their IPO back in 2006, I believe it was, just before the financial crisis hit. And now we've got the Trump administration now doing more to open up the private equity business to retail small investors. It looks to me like what people in Wall Street used to call distribution. They are trying to pass along some questionable assets to a bunch of new suckers. Mm. Does that seem like what's going on to you?
1: Yeah, definitely. To me, it seems that's definitely the case. I think it's also, you mentioned Blackstone being going public in 2006. It's also worth remembering that at least within private equity firms that are publicly listed, which kind of seems like a contradiction in terms, often a lot of the share ownership structure is one of kind of dual class shares, or, you know, the founders get these types of shares that actually do give them certain voting rights, certain privileges, and certain forms of control that persist even when that company is publicly held. That's the same thing with the tech industry. And kind of helps explain why these, you know, even when the company is publicly listed, certain forms of control and the kind of politics that points towards still persist. I think that the question I often had when I first started out on this journey of understanding, trying to understand private equity, was like, why is this industry that has only ever marketed itself to the world's most sophisticated investors? And that really is the DNA of private equity, or at least how it would like to be understood, is that we deal with the people who are so clever and sophisticated and large that they really know what they're doing with their money, and they don't need the kind of forms of transparency, say, that your average investor would need, your average person like you or I would need, to in order to look after them, because they're so wealthy and they're so clever that doesn't matter to them, actually. They can take care of themselves. So why is that industry that has rested on that argument for so many years now going after the kind of average Joes, basically, the least sophisticated people, the retail investors? And I think there's two things going on. First is, as you've said yourself, it's like, well, part of the problem is that they're struggling to actually sell the assets they're sitting on, the value they would like to realize for those assets. So private equity funds are sitting on trillions of dollars of unsold assets, but also they are struggling to do the very thing that is the kind of meant to be their modus operandi, which is generating returns and generating value for their investors. And that brings me to the second point, which is that when those things happen, you get this kind of Ponzi-like dynamic where, rather than actually creating value or doing the thing that they're meant to be doing, they start looking for kind of new forms, new inflows of capital to keep the whole thing afloat. And that's why you had both a shift into 401k accounts, because that is obviously a new flow of capital in the shape of a completely, entirely new pool of potential investors who could now be eligible to put their money into private equity. But also the move more generally into retail through things like offering up new forms of credit products that are going to be marketed to private credit products marketed to retail investors, and private real estate investment trusts that are marketed to investors that are not publicly listed, and so on. And so I think that those are really kind of morbid symptoms as to what actually is going on within the industry and its ability to do the very thing that it says it's doing, and that it says is the reason why all of these, you know, why it charges such high fees.
0: The industry now is having troubles. So for the last several years, they've been talking about how they can't exit. They have all these properties that they can't either sell or offer stock into the public. And they're kind of stuck. They have all this money. Their investors are getting restless. And they really have no way to get out and sell these assets profitably. So is the industry really in a bit of a structural crisis?
1: Yes, I think it is. And I think it's been interesting that some institutional investors have been either backing away from private markets, saying they're going to allocate less to private markets, or saying, if we're going to invest with you again, we need to see better performance this time, or we need to see you, we're not going to just lock up money automatically like perhaps we once would have done. But also, I think probably naively, I thought, well, these are all morbid symptoms. Surely the wheels are going to fall off. And there is a lot of private equity and private credit investment in the AI bubble, which is at some point going to burst. And I think that will pose its own set of questions as to what happens to this industry more broadly, tied up with the wider economy. But this idea that, oh, well, this isn't actually creating value, so therefore it must no longer be valuable, right, is kind of a bit naive about how, I think I was naive about how actually markets work, and the affinity between what value something actually creates or how valuable it really is and what it's actually worth according to the markets. So I think that private equity is something that in a way, longer term success will depend less upon whether it actually creates value and more upon whether it can actually bend politicians' ear to give it access to those new inflows of capital that I was talking about. So whether that's 401ks or in the UK, we've seen the Chancellor, Rachel Reeves, argue that more retirees and retirement savings accounts should be directed towards private markets too. And those types of political connections and that ability to secure those new inflows may stave off those kind of structural crises that I think, if you're looking at this sensibly, you're thinking, surely this can't go on for much longer because it looks like the wheels are falling off.
0: Finally, you could argue 40, 45 years ago that U.S. capitalism, capitalism globally, a lot of this stuff came out of the U.S. and still very importantly located here. It had gotten stagnant. We talked about this some a little while ago, but it had gotten stagnant and it really needed a shakeup. I wouldn't necessarily make that argument myself, but it is a defensible position.
1: Mm-hmm.
0: But whatever your position was decades ago, it now seems wildly out of date. It's just not the way the world we live in anymore. It does look like the whole PE model is deep into a decadence phase. Of course, these people are embedded in the Trump administration, so they're going to use every bit of state power they have to keep going. But, the underlying model, there are cracks in the foundation, let's say. They're no longer the bad boys of finance. In fact, have they become dinosaurs of sorts?
1: I mean, I don't know what's going on with the broader kind of, I'm just like.
0: Well, you can say that about a lot of things.
1: I just feel like there are so many forms of fraudulent activity passed up as sort of, you know, economic value creation nowadays that it's sort of like, where are things going more broadly? But is your question that they're now the dinosaurs? I mean, I didn't quite understand what you were asking.
0: Yeah, I mean, it's just like they're not the bad boys shaking things up anymore. They've become ossified, just hypertrophied, whatever.
1: Yeah, I think that's true.
0: Whatever adjective you want to apply to that, it implies a decadent overgrowth.
1: I definitely think that's the case. And I think that people who have kind of watched this grow and have maybe, people who thought perhaps early on, this was a good thing. I mean, people have come up to me at book events since the book was published and have said, I work in finance. I really liked, or I work not in finance, but specifically, more broadly in finance, but specifically on advising private equity firms or on doing something that touches upon private markets. And I really liked the early wave of leverage buyouts. I thought they were doing something good. And now I just think the whole game is rigged. And it's this kind of sense in which, yes, private equity has drifted so far from its original purpose, and it has become a little bit fat and lazy and, more focused on kind of growing larger and collecting fees than on generating value and or breathing life into tired corporations. And I also think at the same time, we're seeing this trend where things are just staying private longer and longer and kind of forever. I mean, public companies obviously have been kind of, the number of them has been declining for a number of years. But I think more broadly, there is a kind of sense in which, well, things don't need to be taken public soon, if ever, because actually when something is private, it's kind of worth whatever you say it's worth. And I think we're also seeing the emergence of ways, retail investors are being encouraged to invest in private markets. There are now tools that price private assets in a way that gets around that kind of public markets information gathering problem. And to me, that's really worrying, because when the economy does become just a kind of a more privatized form of capitalism, it just becomes both more inscrutable for people, but also it's a way that a kind of rich elite could harvest more of society's wealth for itself without actually telling us what it's up to. And so I think that's really worrying.
0: That was Hedy O'Brien, author of The Asset Class, How Private Equity Turned Capitalism Against Itself, new from Grand Central Publishing. Hedy O'Brien talked about the relationship between private equity and broader political trends. We can see aspects of this relationship in the personnel and practices of the Trump administration. Among the top officials with a background in PE or adjacent industries are Commerce Secretary Howard Lutnick, Steve Feinberg, Deputy Secretary of Defense, and Scott Bessent, Treasury Secretary. That's it for me, Doug Henwick. Let's go out with this music, appropriately enough, that bears the stamp of the court of Louis XIV, which is marvelous despite that questionable pedigree, that of François Couperin. This is some of the splendors of the great and ancient minstrelsy. I won't inflict my French on you, performed by Olivier Beaumont. Cooper Allen is making fun of a minstrels association that tried to pass judgment on who could become a musician. Till next week, bye.

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1: For Pacifica Radio, I'm Christina Onnestad. It's day 30 of a government shutdown. Democrats still holding to their demands to extend pandemic-era subsidies for health insurance under the Affordable Care Act, set to expire at the end of the year. They're trying to soften the impacts of a government shutdown with legislation to extend SNAP benefits that are slated to expire Saturday. Republicans not allowing that to move forward. Christopher Martinez has more.
2: Senate Democrats have proposed a bill to fund the SNAP food aid program for low-income families, also known as food stamps, as well as the WIC program for women, infants, and children. But Republicans are not going for it. Republican John Thune of North Dakota is the Senate Majority Leader.
3: Mr. President, enough is enough. This bill is a cynical attempt to provide political cover for Democrats to allow them to carry on their government shutdown.
2: Democrats are not taking the blame for the SNAP crisis. Instead, they blame the Trump administration for not using a contingency fund to pay for the programs. Senate Democratic Leader Chuck Schumer.
4: Right now, we're staring down the barrel at two crises at once. A health care crisis and a hunger crisis, and both are caused by one man. Donald Trump.
2: Republican lawmakers and President Trump have offered to negotiate over Affordable Care Act subsidies that are set to expire, the big sticking point for Democrats. But they say they'll do that only after a Republican short-term funding bill is passed. Schumer does not trust them.
4: They always say, do it later. Do it later. Later, to quote Martin Luther King Jr. in his letter from the Birmingham jail, means never. They have had since March to do this. They voted three times against it. So this idea, do it later, been there, done that.
2: I'm Christopher Martinez.
1: Some 24 million Americans use the Affordable Care Act marketplace to purchase health insurance. Some 22 million Americans receive a subsidy. According to the Kaiser Family Foundation, should the pandemic-era subsidies expire at the end of the year, premiums for health insurance would double on average. The Trump administration is making good on the president's executive order to train National Guard troops for civil unrest, signed in August. An investigation by the UK's Guardian, citing Pentagon documents yesterday, reveals the military's ordered National Guard in all 50 states to form quick reaction forces, trained in riot control, including the use of batons, body shields, tasers, and pepper spray. Most states ordered to train 500 National Guard members for a total of 23,500 troops nationwide. The chief executive of Vet Voice Foundation, Janessa Goldbeck, a former Marine Corps captain, says the move is an attempt by the president to normalize national militarized police force and forewarns the force could be used to send troops to suppress voter turnout and disrupt the fair operation of elections in Democratic states. The Department of Justice is preparing to send federal election observers to California and New Jersey next week, targeting two Democratic states holding off-year elections following requests from their state Republican parties. California Governor Gavin Newsom has called it an attempt at voter intimidation. Hurricane Melissa has swept through Haiti, Jamaica, and Cuba, leaving a trail of destruction in its wake. Officials say more than 30 people have been killed across the Caribbean. Several studies on climate change released Wednesday gave a dire look at planetary warming ahead of next month's global climate talks. One study by Oxfam says 308 of the world's billionaires have a carbon emissions total that would make them, if they were a country, the 15th most polluting country in the world. The Federal Reserve Wednesday cut its key interest rate by 0.25% in an effort to support flagging employment numbers and high prices. Treasury Secretary Scott Bessent says China's agreed to purchase 25 million metric tons of U.S. soybeans annually, including 12 million metric tons between now and January. The agreement to last for 3 years. He made the announcement after President Donald Trump met with Chinese leader Xi Jinping to discuss trade and tariffs. Just before the meeting, Trump posted on social media he's renewing U.S. nuclear weapons testing for the first time in 3 decades. It's unclear whether Trump Trump's renewed push for nuclear weapons testing would detonate nuclear warheads. The U.S. has not done so since 1992 because of a test ban. Beatrice Finn, former executive director of the Nobel Peace Laureate ICANN, International Campaign to Abolish Nuclear Weapons, said estimates of past nuclear testing killed as many Americans as its bombs on Hiroshima and Nagasaki did. I'm Christina Onnestad reporting for Pacifica Radio.
0: Good day and welcome to Letters and Politics. I'm Mitch Jezerich. Today we're going to be in conversation about the great civil rights and voting rights activist of the 20th century, Fannie Lou Hamer. Born to a sharecropping family in the deep south of Mississippi, Fannie Lou Hamer would rise in a world that tried to dismiss her because she was black, and in a movement that tried to dismiss her because she was a woman. Still, her voice rose to be heard then and still being heard today. My guest for this conversation is Dr. Keisha N. Blaine. Keisha Blaine's an award-winning historian of the 20th century United States with interest in African-American history, the modern African diaspora, and women's and gender study. She's associate professor of history at the University of Pittsburgh and president of the African-American Intellectual History Society. She is the author of the book, Until I Am Free, Fannie Lou Hamer's Enduring Message to America. She joins me over Zoom. Keisha Blaine, it is a great pleasure to welcome you to this radio program.
5: Thank you so much for having me.
0: What's fascinating to me, among many things that are fascinating to me, but where I want to begin is when we usually talk about icons of the civil rights and the voting rights movements of the middle of the 20th century, we're frequently talking about men, but also we're usually talking about people, we're talking about Martin Luther King Jr., Stokely Carmichael, Malcolm X. We're talking about people who, Malcolm X's story is a little bit more complex, but we're usually talking about people who got their start early, maybe late teens, early 20s into politics, oftentimes through school, through SNCC, these kind of things. Mm-hmm. What's fascinating about Fannie Lou Hamer is she doesn't even go to her first political meeting until she's well into her 40s. And it's at this meeting that she even really realizes she has a right to vote.
5: Yes, this part of Hamer's story, I think, really sets her apart from so many other activists. As you point out, in August 1962, she attended this mass meeting in Mississippi. This was organized by the Student Nonviolence Coordinating Committee, also known as SNCC. And as you point out, the activists in SNCC primarily were young people. And this was a group of mostly college age students who had come together initially at Shaw University through the very important work of Ella Baker, who was the visionary of the group. And many of these activists were, significantly younger than Hamer, who, when she attended that meeting in August 1962, was, as you point out, 44 years old. She did not initially plan to attend the meeting, but her friend encouraged her to attend the meeting. And I'm certainly glad she did. It was such an important step in her life. It was a moment where she found her calling, certainly a political awakening, but also in many ways a spiritual awakening. She felt in that moment that it was God's plan for her to become an activist, for her to get involved in SNCC, to play a leading role in the expansion of Black political rights.
0: Religion is central to her in her activism.
5: It is. And I absolutely wanted to emphasize this in the book, because one of the things that always stayed with me as I read about Fannie Lou Hamer over the years and certainly did the research for this book, there were moments where I would ask myself, how in the world did she even have the motivation to keep going? She went through so much. I'm sure we'll talk about many of the challenges that she endured today. And I think she could have easily walked away. She could have easily given up and said, this is too much. But she kept pushing. And one of the reasons that she kept pushing was because she had a sense that God was on her side. She truly believed that this was not solely a political mission, but a spiritual one. She saw herself as speaking light into a world of darkness. And she wanted to ensure that she lived out her life's purpose. She certainly cared what people thought. She listened to other people. But the point is that she didn't answer to individuals. She felt like she answered directly to God. It was divinely ordained. I think because of that particular perspective, it gave her the drive to keep pushing forward, even when people were very critical or even dismissive of her.
0: Dr. Blaine, I'm going to take just one quick time out here. Everything's going great. I'm getting a little bit of a rubbing sound of your microphone, I think, on your clothes, which is very common for one of the hanging, for the hanging microphones. It's a very common occurrence, but it's not terrible, but yeah.
5: Okay. So maybe I can try it without it, or if you prefer the mic, I can just, it might be my hair. Do you want to try speaking without the mic? I can remove the entire...
0: Well, we could try it. I'm not hearing it now, so it might have been a hair.
5: I wasn't looking closely. Okay.
0: I was not looking closely. Yeah, oftentimes it's someone's tie or jacket or you name it. But yeah, it's a very common occurrence for me. This is part of my life, always trying to get the technical stuff right. But I think
5: if you want me to repeat, I won't. I mean, I'll end up saying it slightly differently. But if you want
0: It wasn't terrible. It was just slightly there, but I was let me try to see if we could deal with it early on so it doesn't have to be an issue later on. Okay, I'll jump back into this now.
5: Okay.
0: 3, 2, 1. And your biography on Fannie Lou Hamer is also part intellectual biography of Fannie Lou Hamer. And it's obviously faith is important when it comes to religion, but there's also an intellectual framework that is involved in here as well. Could we see this at all in what was known as the Black social gospel and that tradition?
5: I think so. And I would mention here that it was very important for me to center the intellectual history because I wanted to ensure that people reading the book would leave with not only a sense of what Hamer had gone through in her life, but more so what she believed, that they would get a sense of her ideas, certainly how they developed over time, how developments taking place not only in Mississippi, but across the nation and across the globe shaped Fannie Lou Hamer's perspective. And even more importantly, I wanted them to see how this woman who had very limited formal education. She only had a sixth grade education. And even more importantly, I wanted them to see how this woman who had very limited formal education.

0: knowledge is passed down generation to generation, how even those who may not have an opportunity to attend formal school are able to pass words of wisdom. They're able to share knowledge, you know, oftentimes through storytelling. I think we can see how Fannie Lou Hamer developed as an intellectual outside of the traditional walls, you know, of a classroom setting, but no less influential and no less impactful. And I think absolutely you can talk about the social gospel within this context. It is deeply tied to Hamer's story.
1: And again, her going to her first political meeting and really getting involved in politics begins when she's 44 years of age. But that's not to say that the first four decades of her life aren't important. They're very important. Right. I want to talk about some of those things. She's born on October 6th. 1917, to a family of sharecroppers in Mississippi, the youngest of 20 children, which is also quite interesting to think about. And her grandparents were enslaved themselves. Were they enslaved near where she grew up? Was this all in Mississippi?
0: Yes. I mean, Fannie Lou Hamer had deep roots in Mississippi. In fact, I think one of the things I talk about in the book, which is so striking, there's a moment where when she's eventually able to travel. I talk about the trip that she takes to the African continent in 64. She reflects on her family and experiences a sense of pain that she doesn't know as much. She certainly knows her grandparents. She spoke about her grandmother in particular. But she talks about that feeling of displacement, which I think many African Americans certainly understand in the context of the 20th century of not knowing much about who, long lost relatives might be. In this case, Hamer had traveled to Guinea and she saw people who she would say resembled some of her relatives. And she wondered, could she be related? But of course, would never know. But yes, she had deep roots in Mississippi and as you know, stayed in Mississippi for her entire life.
1: She started working as a sharecropper herself at the age of six.
0: Mm-hmm. Yes. And the way this happened was quite extraordinary, really a somewhat shocking story when you think of it, because Hamer was lured into a life of sharecropping. As I explained, she was born into a sharecropping family, but her parents did not expect her to be sharecropping, certainly not yet at the age of six. Still a very tender age. There's only so much one could do at that age. But Hamer talks about how the white landowner approached her at age six and lured her into sharecropping by telling her that if she would pick cotton, he would give her candy from the store. And of course, one can imagine a six-year-old would find that proposition appealing, but it was a trap. And once she picked the cotton at that moment, she never stopped picking cotton. This, I think, helps us understand broadly what life was like in the Jim Crow South. And particularly how sharecropping was a system of exploitation, one that affected all members of the family, not only the parents in this case, but, you know, as someone as young as six would be expected and in this case would be lured into working every day, as she would say, from sunup to sundown, very much we can see the similarities to the institution of slavery. And I think this particular experience is key to understanding how Hamer emerges as a grassroots activist in Mississippi. She could relate to the people. She truly had a way of speaking to others because she had lived in the same community. I think because of her knowledge, her awareness, she was able to reach people in a way that I think other people could not, for those who came into the community from other places.
1: You said that she never stopped picking cotton. Does that even include her time when she does get involved politically?
0: No. So ultimately, effectively, she becomes a civil rights activist in August 1962. And one of the things that's so interesting about this experience is that she volunteers initially to register to vote. When she learns about her right to vote as a citizen of the United States, she's eager to try. She wants to register to vote. But in doing so, she's ultimately kicked off of the plantation where she worked. The white landowner made it very clear to her that if she did not go back

0: to the courthouse and withdraw her registration, she would have to leave. So she left. And so that effectively marked the moment where she walked away from sharecropping. But in truth, she remained involved. So for example, later in the late 1960s, she established a farm. So she was still able to not only use her hands, but more so find ways to support other sharecroppers in the community. And of course, her husband continued working, her husband, Perry Papp Hamer. So I think that August 1962 moment is where we see the shift from sharecropping to a life fully devoted to advancing the cause of civil rights.
1: So she was organizing other sharecroppers.
0: Yes, she was, which is so significant. And in fact, she later, when she reflected on what happened in 62, when she was kicked off the plantation, as you can imagine, she was distraught because she recognized that this would hurt her financially, that it would hurt the family. It would cause a strain for her husband to have to take on the full responsibility of meeting all the expenses of the family. But she said that it was a blessing in disguise because it set her free, and it set her free to be able to help her people. And that's the way she spoke about it later. And so she did. She devoted herself to helping other sharecroppers. She knew how exploitative the system was, and so she tried to find strategies. And I think she was quite effective, particularly with Freedom Farm, of helping people build for themselves, grow their own crops, not having to rely on waiting for portions, or shares, as it were, in terms of the sharecropping system. So yes, absolutely, other sharecroppers, and encourage them to register to vote. Played a key role in leading workshops across the South on voting rights. As we were talking, I was even thinking about all of the college campuses she visited. So organized sharecroppers, certainly, but was also trying to reach younger people across the nation, spoke to women, spoke to anyone who would listen, quite frankly.
1: As a young girl, she contracted polio.
0: Mm-hmm.
1: And she was disabled. She did walk with a limp.
0: She did. And as I explained in the book, later on in her life, when she endured a brutal beating in 1963 in Winona, that particular beating worsened the limp and then also led to some other physical ailments. But this is key because one of the things that I emphasize in the book is that Hamer was a Black disabled activist. And we spoke about how she had limited formal education. That certainly set her apart. But the fact that she was a Black disabled woman organizing in Mississippi, that also meant that she was quite different than many of the leaders in the movement, which, as I argue, was a good thing in the sense that what made her different, I think, ultimately made her relate to ordinary people. People trusted her. They would listen to her because they saw her, as one of their own. And absolutely she was. But the irony is that those very same traits meant that other people in the movement sometimes treated her terribly. I mean, there are so many examples of other civil rights leaders speaking to Hamer in very disparaging ways. I think I read about in the book certain moments where even I was shocked to read how leaders who we certainly respect and elevate in our history still just speaking to Hamer in ways that were unbecoming because they did not see her as a leader, even though clearly she was.
1: Her life was, before we get what we recognize today as a modern disability rights movement, sort of seen mm-hmm. as being born in the 1970s. Did she ever talk about being disabled or disability itself?
0: Hamer did reference this. You know, it wasn't one of the primary topics that she grappled with. I think if you look at her speeches primarily throughout the 60s and 70s, she would talk a lot about voting rights. She was really talking about economic justice. I think she was very open with people to talk about her own experiences. Certainly, you mentioned that she had contracted polio. She spoke about the physical abuse and how it affected her body. So she was not ashamed, to talk about the parts of her life that I think were certainly difficult. You know, she didn't shy away from talking about disability, as she weren't, you know, as she was not also shy about talking about the forced sterilization that she endured in 1961. And so disability was certainly at the forefront, even if it wasn't something that she spoke about as much as she spoke of a range of other topics like voting rights, economic justice, and also women's empowerment.
1: This is Letters in Politics, and we are in conversation about the life of Fannie Lou Hamer. Our guest is Dr. Keisha N. Blaine, award-winning historian of the 20th century United States. She is a associate professor of history at the University of Pittsburgh, also president of the African American Intellectual History Society. She is the author of the book, Until I Am Free, Fannie Lou Hamer's Enduring Message to America. You just referenced my next question, what I want to talk more about, and I learned this from your book. I did not realize it, and it's a very profound part of her story, is that she was, as many African-American women were in this period of time, she was forcibly sterilized. Mm-hmm. Tell me about that.
0: Yes. In 1961, 1 year before she joined the movement, Hamer was hospitalized. She had a small uterine tumor. It was a non-cancerous tumor, and she was supposed to have a fairly small procedure. The white doctor who performed the surgery, unbeknownst to Hamer, actually removed her uterus. And as I explained in the book, that experience in and of itself was traumatic, as one can imagine. But to add insult to injury, he did not tell her what he had done, and she did not find out until after she went back to the plantation and heard people talking about it. The doctor was related to the wife of the plantation owner. And people were whispering about what Hamer had experienced. And when she found out, she confronted him.
1: She found out through the grapevine.
0: Yes, yes. Through gossip, people are talking about her. And it's just devastating to imagine what that must have been like. And she was angry. As you can imagine, she confronted the doctor, and he did not provide an explanation. And as I explained in the book, this was certainly a common practice. It was quite common in Mississippi. In fact, the hospital where Hamer had the procedure done in Sunflower County had many Black women who would go in for all kinds of minor procedures and go through the same experience. And Hamer decided, which is such a, I think, a powerful part of her story. She decided that she would bear witness to this. She decided that she would not keep it to herself. You know, as painful and traumatic as it was for her to endure this, when she joined the movement, she decided that she would speak out about forced sterilizations in order to shed light on the practice, not only because of what was happening in Mississippi, but of course, what was happening across the South and also in other parts of the nation. And so the forced sterilization became a focal point for Hamer's activism. You know, it became a way for her to talk about broadly medical racism, medical violence, and the unique experiences of Black and Brown women, and particularly of impoverished Black and Brown women. It is absolutely a critical part of her story. And one of the things that she brings into her activism when she is organizing a bit later around women's rights, she's once again talking about the forced sterilization, talking about what Black women in particular are enduring at the hands of the state, in this case, through white doctors.
1: Now, I've been gearing all my questions towards her early life, when, of course, her legacy, a lot of that is based on once she gets involved politically. But there's a lot here I found fascinating and that I learned from your book. And so one last question before we get kind of into the 60s here. And that is, she was working in the sharecropper's home as well. That's correct. And
0: yes.
1: And the sharecroppers would not. The white owner of the of the plantation, I guess, would not allow her to eat at the table with them, even though she was working in the home. And she has this quote, sort of her way of getting back at them. And I just want to read it quickly because it's so great. And you have it in your book. It's this quote: Now, one thing that would really bug me was when they would tell me that I couldn't eat at the table with them. I would have to wait for all of them to be finished. So what I'd do was eat first. I would just eat and have myself a time. And maybe some of the things I'd done wasn't right because I would eat out of all the spoons and watch them eat behind me. And whenever they would leave home, I would get in that bathtub because I didn't have one. I would get in that bathtub and I would take me a bubble bath. That was great.
0: Absolutely. You know, and as you were reading that, I thought immediately, and of course, this is a parallel that I draw, you know, in the book, to so many other similar accounts within the context of slavery. You think about so many Black women who were working on plantations, you know, enslaved Black women being treated in the same way, sometimes caring for white children, and even cooking the food in the house and not being allowed to sit at the table, not being allowed to, you know, to even be in these spaces. But in a similar way, they found through these acts the ability to resist, to covertly challenge white supremacy. And I wanted to emphasize the story in the book so people would get a glimpse of just the diverse ways that Black people stood up for themselves. Absolutely, Jim Crow in this particular context was a violent and oppressive system. But it's important to know that Black people were constantly resisting. They were not passive. You know, they were trying to dismantle these systems. And sometimes that came through this very small act of taking that bubble bath when you know that you could get in a whole lot of trouble for doing so. So I think that helps people see Hamer's own defiance and the recognition that this was not acceptable, right? That, you know, this was not a system that was fair, and this was her way to push back.
1: So Fannie Lou Hamer goes to the SNCC meeting in 1962. It's at this meeting she learns she actually has a right to vote. This is a good 90 years after the Civil War amendments to the Constitution that were meant for the enfranchisement of Black males at the time. Mm-hmm. It might be shocking to people today to know that for many people, especially who listen to radio, who were alive in 1962, to realize that people didn't realize they had a right to vote.
0: Yes. You know, when I reflect on this, once again, it takes me back to the period of slavery. We know, for example, that white people went to great lengths to ensure that enslaved Black people could not have access to, you know, formal education, that they, you know, created all of these roadblocks to ensure that they would not learn how to read and write. And in a similar way to what we just discussed, Black people resisted and found ways around these strategies. But I think this is also true in the context in which Hamer is living in Mississippi in the early 20th century. There are several things that she points out. One, she emphasizes the fact that she is in a remote area. And this is not to say that it's impossible for information to circulate. But what that means is that there's certain things that simply difficult to get into, you know, whether, you know, even in terms of just, you know, I think as we're talking, I'm thinking about the process by which people are trying to, you know, circulate even leaflets and pamphlets, for example. It's not easy to get that into the hands of people in certain communities, especially if they are working on, you know, a white plantation where they don't have full autonomy, where they could get in trouble, for example, you know, even if they are trying to gather and strategize. I mean, there are all of these restrictive, I think, measures which suggest that it's not too shocking to imagine that someone like Hamer could be working as a sharecropper and not know her full rights as a citizen of the United States. Keep in mind, too, that You know, by the early 1960s, only 5% of Black people in the state of Mississippi were registered to vote. We're talking about an estimated 450,000 people in the state at the time. Well, what's the reason? It's absolutely tied to all of these roadblocks. But the truth is, one of the efforts to keep people out of the ballot box is through restricting access to information, making sure people don't actually know what their rights are. And having limited formal education also contributes to this narrative, because Hamer, as I mentioned, you know, did not continue in school past the sixth grade. So there's only so much she would have had access to. So those are some of the circumstances that I think are important to reflect on, to explain why it took so long for Hamer to find out her rights as a citizen of the United States. But what is powerful in the story is that once she finds that out, she is determined to tell everyone. And so, you know, when you look at her speeches, Hamer is constantly referencing the Reconstruction Amendments, as you point out. She's constantly talking about the 13th, 14th, and 15th Amendments because she's emphasizing to people, listen, according to the Constitution, we have these rights. We should not have to be necessarily fighting for rights that have already been granted to us, at least in theory. But, you know, for her, it becomes, I think, a sense of urgency to push people to say, listen, it is, you know, we're talking about in the 1960s, we should have been doing this already. So let's make sure to take full advantage of these rights and push beyond all of these roadblocks.
1: This is less than a decade after the Brown versus Board of Education decision that rested on the argument about the 14th Amendment of equal protection under the law. And that comes, we've done shows about the work of Pauli Murray and, you know, sort of providing the intellectual underpinnings for that and these Civil War amendments. And now we see Fannie Lou Hamer picking up these Civil War amendments and running with them. Can you tell me more about her evolution of thought afterwards about these amendments and about voting in general?
0: Yes, I think one of the things that is so interesting about Hamer is very, I think at the very beginning when she's from 1962 onward, she's constantly going back to the Constitution. She's emphasizing the Constitution as a way to make a larger argument really to all Americans, to white America in particular, saying that if indeed you are committed to the ideals stated in the Constitution, then you have to support Black political rights. There's really no other way to imagine a democracy if you're going to allow, in the context of Mississippi, you know, 450,000 Black residents essentially not have a voice in how decisions are, you know, in how decisions are being made on a statewide level. So she goes back constantly to the Constitution, and it becomes, I think, for her, the focal point. On the one hand, she recognizes the limitations of that argument insofar as we know that even on the statewide level, there are all of these other laws, you know, such as well, we know things like poll taxes, but in particular, the literacy tests, which she encounters as one way to block her access to the ballot box. So she's aware she's aware that all of these are happening at the same time that she's saying, look at what the Constitution has granted us. But what is also intriguing, I think, about Hamer's development of thought is within a few years, I mean, she goes by 1962, by the end of 1962, she begins to shift her language from one of primarily civil rights to one of human rights. And this becomes, I think, such an important shift for her because it's reflective of, you know, what happens when you travel. I mean, in particular, we see the power of travel in this case. She's able to have conversations that I think help her see broadly that the struggle that, you know, that she's a part of isn't just one that can be understood in national terms and has to be thought of in a global sort of way. And And so she begins to then talk about Black voting rights and political rights broadly as not solely things that are granted by the U.S. Constitution. Certainly they are, but more so that these are rights that should be granted to Black people as part of a larger conversation of human rights. And so I think that is an important development. And it happens quite quickly from 1962 to 1964. But it is part of her development, which makes her message all the more impactful.
1: And this is when our ideas about human rights are also evolving generally. I mean, human rights, our notion of human rights is actually a very modern thing that we have. I do want to ask you about the struggles that she had as a woman within the civil rights and voting right movements as well. Maybe one way you can talk about this and go anywhere you like, but this was definitely true, and which most people know Fannie Lou Hamer today for, was what happened at the 1964 Democratic Convention, where she was resisted not just by Democrats but also by people within the movement. Tell me about that, maybe within the context of what happened at the DNC in 1964.
0: Yes, I think it's important, you know, as you point out, to emphasize that Hamer encountered a lot of resistance at the DNC. And I think she was initially surprised by the amount of resistance that she encountered, specifically from civil rights activists. There are several things, just to provide a bit of context. You know, Hamer, several months before coming to the DNC, had helped to establish the Mississippi Freedom Democratic Party, which played such a pivotal role in the fight for Black political rights, particularly because the MFDP, they were challenging the statewide Democratic Party, which was an all-white Democratic Party. And this, as we know, is part of a broader pattern at this time. Southern Democrats, in this particular context, did not support Black political participation. And Hamer was part of an effort to challenge this. The reason she showed up at the DNC in the first place was because she was trying to pressure the National Party to seat the MFDP, so ultimately give full representation to the party that was inclusive, to the one that was going to represent Mississippi broadly, and not particularly the all-white party that would exclude Black people from the calculation. Things were not going her way. What was offered to her were two seats, and to be specific, two symbolic seats. They were non-voting seats, but they were symbolic. It was this kind gesture to say, we won't seat your group, but you can have this as a gesture, you know, of our appreciation and understanding, one might phrase it that way. Hamer resisted that because she felt like it absolutely fell short of why she had, you know, it fell short of the demands. That's not why she came to the DNC in the first place. However, other civil rights activists saw the utility. They saw the importance of accepting the compromise. Their attitude, for the most part, was this was a good way to build bridges. This was a good way to send a message to particularly Lyndon B. Johnson, you know, and, you know, the National Democratic Party. This was a way to send a message that collaboration was possible. They were essentially thinking about the long game, one might say, and Hamer did not appreciate that approach. She felt like a compromise would ultimately be a defeat. It's one thing to have differences politically or, you know, or ideologically around these concerns, but what is troubling, which I think reveals the gender dynamics as well as even the class dynamics, is that many civil rights activists then approach Hamer in a very condescending way. Roy Wilkins from the NAACP, for example, called her an ignorant woman, which speaks to, you know, his own perceptions of her.
1: To her, you know, face.
0: Yes, which was painful, as you can imagine. And in just going through the you know, the records, I think that's the other part, too, that really stayed with me, is that people certainly spoke about Hamer behind her back, but they often said things to her directly. So she was very clear about where people stood. And there's another interesting exchange that I talk about where several of the leaders, you know, male leaders, are going to Hamer and they're saying, listen, you need to accept the compromise. And they're trying to assert their authority by emphasizing their experience, politically, their knowledge. And again, I mentioned earlier, you know, Hamer has a sixth grade education. She comes to the movement late. She doesn't have a lot of the experience and the networks and all of that. And so several of the male leaders there use that as a way to try to correct her and to tell her she needs to listen to them because they have the right answer. And Hamer resisted, as she often did. And she stood up for herself, even though she was absolutely hurt by some of the remarks that were made to her. And I should just quickly give another example, too, of how they treated her. There's a moment where Martin Luther King Jr. and several others have a meeting in a hotel suite in which they're strategizing and they're talking about discussing the compromise and how to respond. And they hold a meeting without Hamer present, which was intentional on their part because they didn't want her as part of the conversation. But she found out about the meeting and she crashed the party and she ran there and insisted that she play a part in the dialogue. And pressured them to actually move the meeting out of the hotel suite and into the hallway so that more people could be involved. And so these were the kinds of things that she endured. She has an exchange that I talk about in the book with Adam Clayton Powell, who, as we know, is a very well-respected politician.
1: From New York.
0: And right. Mm-hmm. And he's similarly trying to pressure Hamer, telling her, listen, accept the compromise. You need to listen. And she's not listening to him. And so he says to her, do you know who I am? Because he's trying to understand how she could be so resistant to his ideas. And he says, do you know who I am? And she says, I absolutely know who you are. But let me ask you, how many bales of cotton have you picked? How many beatings have you taken? And I think that was a way for her to emphasize to him that she was not going to be swayed by anyone trying to assert any kind of authority over her because of their position, their title, ranking, all of that. She did not care. More to the point, she was saying to him, I have real life experience. And that real life experience makes me just as a valuable leader in this space as you are. And so I hear you. I know who you are, but I'm still resisting your suggestion. And so I think that part of Hamer's story is to me so amazing because you see her pushing against sexism, patriarchy, classism, all of these things. She's resisting in order to make sure that her voice is heard.
1: Tell me about Fannie Lou Hamer and the 1965 Voting Rights Act.
0: Well, one of the things that I find so powerful about her story, I think it's important to understand that she absolutely is one of the people we have to identify as playing a key role in laying the groundwork for the passage of the 65 Voting Rights Act. Hamer, as I think most people will know, since that tends to be, what we tend, generally, if you know anything about Hamer, you'll know about her speech at the 1964 convention. So, of course, all of these things are happening behind the scenes and there are all of these discussions about this compromise. But what most people remember to this very day is Hamer giving this very moving testimony about her experiences in Mississippi. She spoke about state-sanctioned violence. She spoke about voter suppression. She spoke about the brutal beatings that she endured in her effort to advance Black political rights. And that was not a small thing because what I often emphasize is Hamer's testimony was so powerful that it terrified the president of the United States. Lyndon B. Johnson at the time ultimately decided to hold an impromptu press conference just to divert attention away from Hamer's speech.
1: He knew Hamer was going to speak. It was going to garner attention, perhaps media attention.
0: Exactly.
1: And so he holds a press conference.
0: Exactly. And that's so important to emphasize because it helps us see how meaningful, how influential that speech actually was. And the irony is, he failed in his effort, because for one thing, those who were present who heard Hamer speak in person were moved, deeply moved. But even more so, those who heard the speech later, once the speech was later aired, they were stunned. One of the things that I find intriguing in the process of doing the research, you would be hard-pressed to find anyone who would talk about the 1964 DNC who didn't mention Hamer. It's almost as though nothing else happened at that convention. It's every single account, people will talk about that Black woman from Mississippi who gave a speech that, you know, might have moved them to tears, that had them stop in their track, that made them look within and question themselves. There are so many people whose lives were radically transformed because of that speech. The irony is, when Hamer walked away from the DNC, she did not leave feeling like she had accomplished much. She actually left feeling defeated because of the issue, you know, because of the circumstances concerning the compromise that she rejected. And she felt like she didn't leave with the very thing that she wanted. I don't think she even fully grasped how powerful her speech was. But I think that speech ultimately set the stage for a number of key developments. I would argue that Lyndon B. Johnson himself, as much as he tried to block the speech, ended up being moved and transformed by the speech, as so many others were. And it forced him, it was certainly one of the key developments that forced him to shift his perspective. And it was also, I think, the moment, I mean, we see these moments throughout our history, you know, where we have a particular development that sways public opinion in interesting ways. And we see that, for example, with the Montgomery bus boycott, or even the Emmett Till case. Like, there are all of these moments. And I think the 1964 testimony, Hamer's testimony at that DNC, is another example of a moment in time that has the ability to shift public opinion and get people to recognize that this was not solely a Black problem. This wasn't just, oh, you know, this is African-Americans are having these challenges. No, this is an American problem. Every person in the United States needed to be concerned. They needed to be concerned about the way that Black people are being treated as second-class citizens. And so, without fail, I think the speech laid the groundwork for the passage of the Voting Rights Act, which, as we know, significantly expanded Black political participation. And Hamer has to be credited as one of the activists who made that possible.
1: And people can find the speech pretty easily online if they want to go hear it, especially after what you just said about it. She died in 1977. She wasn't in necessarily a good place when that happened. She was also in need of help and seemed to be ignored largely. Mm-hmm. Tell me about the end of her life.
0: Yes, one of the things that I discuss in the book, and I have to admit that last chapter was perhaps the most difficult one to write, because I still feel a sense of frustration that someone like Hamer, who devoted her life to helping other people, who was so selfless, ends up toward the end of her life being at a place where she could not often find the help that she needed. You know, it is important to recognize that Hamer, I think, pushed and pushed and pushed until she couldn't push any longer. And there were all of these moments where she was experiencing, I mean, just exhaustion for sure. She was exhausted. She had worked so much. You know, I sometimes, when I even look through the records of her travel itinerary, it's baffling to me how she would just go from city to city to city. Sometimes she would be doing 4 or 5 events in one city, you know, just hardly taking time to rest. She was, if someone invited her to speak, she was there, and she was always willing to support others for, you know, doing a range of different things. She would be there if they asked her to come. And the problem is that not only was she physically exhausted, but she was also dealing with several health issues. She had diabetes untreated. She wasn't paying attention to it. She was just moving along. And there was a moment where she was standing in a picket line and just fainted. And I think for so many people around her, it was a shock, but it was also the result of her being physically ill, but not actually paying attention to those signs. And there was even another incident where I was so surprised to see where Hamer was instructed, by doctors to just stay home, rest, don't go on the road, just take it easy for a bit. She was still doing interviews. She was still trying to plan trips, and in fact, still traveled at moments where she should not have been traveling. But the point is that toward the end of her life, I think what's so unfortunate is that when she became very sick, and she was also dealing with just a litany of so many bills, so many financial problems at the time, there were days where she could not find anyone to help her. I mean, certainly her husband was there and her family was there to support, but there were days where she would express frustration. She wanted to see her friends. She wanted to see others. People were busy and doing other things and not always able to come by to see her, and she would grow frustrated. And so towards the end of her life, we see clear evidence that she was battling depression, that she was feeling distraught about her life in many ways. And she was never, I think, regretful of anything she had done. And she was absolutely remained committed towards the very end. But I think she felt really sad that she did not have a lot of the people who she spent her life, helping around her in her time of need. And she passed away in March of 1977. She had developed breast cancer and, as I said, a host of other health issues. When she passed away, I think it was so hard for me to write about in the book because, of course, she has this lovely funeral and so many people come, all these people show up and they talk about her life and her legacy. But it's just those last few years where she felt so down and expressed frustration that she couldn't find people. I think that's what stays with me the most, is how hard it is for people who fight for others oftentimes don't have those very same people they're fighting for. They don't have them around. That's hard.
1: Dr. Keisha N. Blaine has been our guest. She is Associate Professor of History at the University of Pittsburgh. She's also President of the African American Intellectual History Society. And she has joined us for a conversation on her book called Until I Am Free, Fannie Lou Hamer's Enduring Message to America. Dr. Blaine, that was a wonderful conversation, and I thank you.
0: Thank you for having me.
1: That does it for Letters and Politics. The show is produced by Deanna Martinez. Kristen Thomas is the engineer. Special thanks to the KPFA social media team. 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I'm Mitch Jezrich, and I thank you for listening.

0: This is WMNF's All News and Information Channel, HD3 The Source. We bring you some of the best programs from Pacifica, the BBC, NPR, PBS, and non-commercial radio stations from around the country.
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